0: Confirmed Todd Blanche as Attorney General. This after Republican Senator Bill Cassidy announced his support, likely giving Blanche the votes he needs. Fox's Shannon Bream reports, however, that there's no rush to take a vote.
1: The president can leave him as acting AG based on the DOJ succession statutes. There's no time clock or time limit running on Blanche right now, so he could stay there. It's just a matter of whether they have this formal vote or not.
0: President Trump doubling down on rare mineral strategy. He met with mining industry leaders today, unveiling billions in investments to boost the U.S. supply chain and counter China. 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
2: 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With no winner Wednesday, the Powerball jackpot has grown to $856 million for Saturday's drawing. One Mississippi player came incredibly close to a win, matching 4 out of 5 white balls in the Powerball to win $50,000 with a ticket purchased at Quick Trip number 7249 in Flowood. The recent Flowood win adds to an impressive stretch of Powerball prizes claimed in Mississippi. In July, players won $250,000 prizes and $1 million prize. The Mega Millions jackpot for tonight's drawing is at $70 million. The Mississippi Match 5 jackpot is at $500,000.
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2: Deputies with the Jones County Sheriff's Department arrested a man after a standoff in East Abuchi on Thursday. According to Dark Horse Press, 43-year-old Lonnie Lankford threatened active shooter incidents at two businesses. Investigators say he barricaded himself inside the bedroom of a home and refused repeated commands to surrender. When deputies breached the bedroom door, he allegedly attacked them with a large sword. Thankfully, the sergeant leading the entry team was carrying a shield that absorbed the brunt of the sword strike. Lankford was charged with terrorist threats and disorderly conduct. Additional charges are possible as that investigation continues. Thankfully, none of the deputies involved were injured. Stay up to date with all the latest Mississippi news by signing up for our free newsletter at supertalk.fm.
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5: There was a black soldier sitting on his helmet with a flashlight reading the Bible and explaining it to the guys sitting around him and asking questions.
6: My goodness.
5: Now, we left that. I don't know why we left. We went in. It was snowing. We can't get out. It was before daylight. There wasn't a cloud in the sky, full of stars. Snow was all over the place, and it was so quiet you could hear the quietness, you know. Mm. And there was one star in the east, it seemed like brighter than all the rest.
7: This is House Call for Health.
6: You say potato, I say potato. The debate over whether potatoes should count as vegetables is about to become even more heated this year as a federal committee debates updates to national dietary guidelines, including potentially

0: making the potato's current status. While potatoes are, in fact, botanically a starchy vegetable, the debate over whether they're more similar to grains has recently been reignited. In the U.S., nearly half of all potatoes eaten go into frozen products, mostly fries. In the U.K., spuds don't count toward the recommended 5 portions of fruits and vegetables per day. Still, the potato industry argues the idea of relabeling the potato is half-baked and that spuds should be considered a gateway vegetable, meaning kids are more likely to eat dishes with vegetables in them when potatoes are involved. Ultimately, they say the debate boils down to educating Americans on balanced nutrition, not changing how potatoes are labeled. For more health news, go to foxnewshealth.com. 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
5: Hey, welcome back to the Lars Larson Show. I got to tell you something. One of the most divisive issues in America right now today. I mean, once you get past people like having a communist in charge of the city of New York City and Zohran Mamdani, or a socialist in charge of the city of Seattle like Katie Wilson, you've got an awful lot of people who are in political office who never, it seems, have done much of anything on their own. In the case of Katie Wilson, she never even really had a job. And Zohran Mamdani, another rich kid who comes from parents and then decides to become an American, never having much accomplished anything at all, and now he's running the biggest single city in the United States, America. But beyond that issue, do you know what I think one of the biggest and most divisive issues in America is right now? It's transgender. It really is. And I know that for many years, we got all kinds of grief because we would talk about this issue. And we were told, oh, you're lying about it, that they're not doing these evil things to children that are mutilating them. Well, then in the last couple of years, the medical establishment finally saw fit to admit, yes, we are mutilating the kids. And now, finally, I'm glad to tell you, and I'll give you the details in a moment, they're finally getting some justice for kids, and they're finally deciding to stop doing the awful stuff. I mean, chemical mutilation, surgical mutilation of children. Now, if adults want to go in and do some of this crazy stuff, I guess they can do it. I would prefer that they do it on their own dime. Oftentimes, it's paid for by the taxpayers. But if somebody wants to go to a doctor, and a doctor, I don't think it's ethical to do what these doctors are doing, to go in and, you know, the rule was supposed to be with doctors, first, do no harm. So when you take a perfectly healthy boy or girl in their middle teenage years, 13, 14, 15, 16 years of age, and you begin to cut body parts off and give them chemicals that will make them sterile for the rest of their lives and cause changes in their bodies that are not part of the natural process of maturing as a boy or a girl, you know, you find that there aren't a whole lot of doctors who want to defend that. And I'm not surprised. These medical Mengeles, well, finally, as I said, we are getting some justice. But let me get to that in a moment. First, I want to welcome you to the show. It is First Amendment Friday, which means every subject is fair game. If you want to jump in, it's 866-HEY-LARS. That's 866-439-5277. Send your emails to talk@LarsLarson.com. I want to tell you about challenge coins. I've been collecting challenge coins for about 20 years, and we finally decided we need one that reflects what I do on this radio show. No, I'm not a first responder, and I'm not military, but I've had so many challenge coins from them, the people who work in both first responder, law enforcement, and the military, that I wanted to create one of our own. So we found a veterans group, and the sale of those challenge coins at LarsLarson.com, every single dime of it goes to benefit the veterans who make our challenge coins for us. You can find them at LarsLarson.com. Where do I see a ray of light, a ray of sunshine? A Connecticut Children's Hospital has now agreed to stop doing what is, I guess, diplomatically called gender-affirming care. You know what gender

affirming care is? It's the medical establishment talking to a child who's a boy who says he's a girl, or a girl who says she now identifies as a boy. And gender affirming means you agree with that crazy notion, and you say, because we're going to give you gender affirmation, we are willing to have surgeons cut parts off your body. We're willing to give you drugs and chemicals that will cause permanent changes to your body. Well, thank God we've got the Donald Trump Department of Justice, because one Connecticut Children's Hospital has now made a settlement with the Department of Justice, the DOJ. Under the settlement, this is being reported by the Center Square, announced on Wednesday, day before yesterday, Connecticut Children's Medical Center has agreed not to perform, quote, sex-rejecting procedures, end quote, on minors. So they've agreed to stop the mutilation, including doing it by puberty blockers, cross-sex hormones, and performing surgeries on children and adolescents. That was announced by the DOJ this week. Now, let me tell you how significant that is. For the last 10 years, for the majority of the last 10 years, every time anybody like me has gone on the radio and said they're doing these things to children, you routinely got people within the medical establishment who would just flatly deny that it was happening at all. They would say, we're not doing this with children. It's only being done with adults, and adults are giving consent, and you really don't have any business telling them otherwise. The hospital has agreed to pay a fine and divert $500,000 to medical care for individuals who are, quote, living with the harmful consequences of gender-affirming care. Boy, is that an understatement. Think about this. You're a 12 or 13 or 14-year-old boy or girl. You go to a doctor, you're confused about your gender and everything else. You say, I might be a girl, I might be a boy. And the doctor, who's an adult, and doctors usually care a lot about making sure that their clients, their patients, give informed consent. If you go to your doctor and the doctor says, you've got cancer, and I suggest that you take this treatment, that doctor will tell you all the possible side effects. That doctor is going to want full consent from you before he does the treatment, because many treatments for things like cancer are damaging. Some of them can damage you permanently. Some of them can actually kill you. But when it comes to these gender-affirming care procedures, they're doing this to kids. They're really, to make it worse, cutting the breasts off teenage girls, emasculating teenage boys, and doing the same with chemicals and puberty blockers and that sort of thing. Yes, it's permanently damaging. So this hospital, Connecticut Children's Hospital, has made an agreement to settle what the DOJ brought as a legal case against this hospital, said you're going to put up money and you're going to care for people who are still suffering from the effects of this so-called gender-affirming care. And what do they agree to? At all times during the investigation, Connecticut Children's remained cooperative, proactive, and solution-driven. As with Children, Texas Children's, and Cleveland Clinic before it, I'm encouraged when leading institutions agree to be part of the solution and no longer part of the problem. The sad thing, though, that I have to tell you, there are many places around America right now where the medical establishment is still doing the medical mangala. They are still out mutilating children. They are doing it with chemicals. They're doing it with knives. They're doing permanent damage to children, and it needs to stop. And it can stop in your community. What you've got to do is tell your elected officials, you have to tell these hospitals they can no longer mutilate children. We're not going to do it, not because it's not politically correct. We're not going to do it because it's not good for children. Hey, by the way, everybody talks about those weight loss injections. 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

0: Back to the Lars Larson Show. I want to talk about Medicaid and understand Medicaid is health insurance paid for by taxpayers. For the poor, it's Medicare that is for the elderly in America. Is Medicaid expansion across America becoming kind of a taxpayer-funded gravy train? I thought we'd talk about that with Liam Sego, who is an adjunct scholar at the Paragon Health Institute. Welcome to the program.
1: It's great to be with you, Lars.
0: So tell me this. I have my own thoughts about Medicaid because I think it's an awful lot of it has turned into a scam. We're hearing in the last year or so about all the fraud that has been run against Medicaid in various places like Minnesota, but I'm sure it's happening in virtually every single state. What kind of conclusion should we draw about what Medicaid has become in America?
1: Yeah, so we at the Paragon Health Institute are out with a brand new analysis this week, and we take a look at this Medicaid expansion that kind of flowed from Obamacare.
0: Yep.
1: And what we find is that about half the people on Medicaid expansion, that's about 9 million people, don't even qualify for the program, according to our estimates.
0: Wow.
1: And that's imposing a cost on the federal taxpayer of about $33 billion a year. That's billion with a B. And that works out to about $220 for every tax filing household in the U.S. So this is not, you know, these are not small sums of money.
0: So if they're not qualified for the program, is it too dumb to ask why are they on it?
1: Yeah, so we sort of trace the origins of this problem to the terrible incentives that Obamacare set up for states, where states get paid by the federal government much more for enrolling these expansion enrollees than for enrolling traditional enrollees like children and people with disabilities that Medicaid was originally designed for. And that has led states to be much more willing to tolerate ineligible enrollees in the expansion group for the simple reason that they bear almost none of the cost.
0: Okay, so in this case, the folks that if you ask people generically, what is Medicaid designed to cover first? Well, it's poor people, it's children, it's people like that. That the federal government under Obamacare set up a series of incentives that said, no, sign up people, whether they're qualified to be on the program or not. And if you do that, we will give you the states extra federal cash. That's how it's working?
1: That's right. The Obamacare set up a new category for Medicaid, composed overwhelmingly of able-bodied working-age adults. In a lot of states, this group now accounts for about 30% or more of Medicaid, the total Medicaid population.
0: Yep.
1: So this is a huge expansion of the program that has come at the cost to the taxpayer, but also at the cost of people already on the program who are the most vulnerable people who need care. Because when you add millions of people competing for the same doctor's appointments, the same emergency rooms, you make it harder for those who were already on the program to get the care they need.
0: Well, and not only that, but can you share with my audience, I usually say it's 65 or 70 cents. When doctors and healthcare institutions are compensated by Medicaid, what is the usual compensation, cents on the dollar? Do you know?
1: Yeah, it varies quite a bit, and there's been some development over the last few years, but generally the incentives for doctors to participate in the program have been pretty poor. And so in a lot of states, there are shortages of providers. And again, this is another reason to prioritize the people that originally were intended to get care through this program.
0: Well, Professor Sego, the reason I ask about that is I ask anybody to imagine if somebody could come to you at whatever it is you do for a living, and say, I want to buy your services, and I'm going to pay you 70 cents on the dollar for your services, and you could legally get away with it. And if they took Medicaid, the doctor has to agree to that. The doctor would have a tremendous incentive to say, I don't want any more Medicaid patients. And so then the people seeking coverage, seeking health care under Medicaid, find it harder and harder to find a doctor or a healthcare institution that's willing to give it to them because they're getting such low compensation while they're giving away a lot of the money to people who aren't even qualified to be on the program.
1: That's exactly right.
0: Wow. Okay, so what about Trump's reforms where we've seen them say we're going to insist that able-bodied adults who are of working age and are do not have a physical or mental disability and do not have small children at home have to go to work at least half time. Is that making a change?
1: Yes, so that is one positive development. There's other good news as well. So the big federal law that was passed last summer instituted a number of changes that are going to help with this. One is that these expansion enrollees, they're going to have to verify their eligibility twice a year instead of just once a year. So it'll be easier to catch people whose income went up or who, for whatever reason, should be cycled off the program and end taxpayer subsidies at the appropriate time for them. There's also reforms related to state financing gimmicks that allow states to shift more and more of the cost of Medicaid to the federal taxpayer and weaken states' incentives to do anything about this ineligible enrollment.
0: Is part of that the idea that states like California have said, we're going to put a tax on the hospitals, then the hospitals put that tax in as an additional cost and then claim additional compensation that they have to get from the feds? I realize that sounds very convoluted, but that's my understanding of what they've been doing.
1: That's right. Yes, California has been very active in the space setting up these taxes. As you say, it's sort of a merry-go-round between the state and the large hospital lobby. And calling it a gravy train is really no exaggeration. There are billions of dollars flowing.
0: I'm sorry. Liam, it sounds like fraud to me. I mean, if I say I had a legitimate insurance claim, because this is what we're talking about is insurance, and I went to the people who are fixing my car on an insurance claim and say, hey, tell you what, inflate the cost of all the parts, then bill the insurance company for more money, and then when you get that back, you can give me a share of the expanded or exploded costs. That's what they're doing. For any individual to do this would be insurance fraud, wouldn't it?
1: Right, and it's great news that the federal government and Congress are finally cracking down on these practices and putting much stricter limits on what states are allowed to get away with.
0: I guess what I find is you're right. It's nice that they're finally getting to that. I was kind of hoping that the people who are actually involved in it, who were doing these kind of schemes, would say to themselves, this isn't honest. That doesn't sound legitimate at all. Liam, thank you very much. 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
1: He was just a teenager when his father died in a robbery. 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
19: Hey, welcome back to the program. Medicaid has spent more than $5 billion on autism therapy in just the last 6 years. It's a stunning number. Are more kids actually being diagnosed, or is fraud driving up the cost of some of that aid? I thought we'd check in with Taylor Sanders, who's with the Autism Family Alliance. Taylor, welcome to the program.
20: Hi, thank you so much for having me.
19: So I know I've introduced that in a way that some people might find

0: pejorative, but the idea is this autism therapy actually doing folks with autism any good, or are we seeing an opportunity for Medicaid to be billed and defrauded of money, because that's a big problem in the United States as well. And ultimately, every dollar that goes to fraud is a dollar that can't go to help somebody who has legitimate problems like autism.
1: Right. Yeah, I think the first place to start is to understand ABA is such an amazing science. It is here to be able to support families, especially those on the autism spectrum disorder, with helping increase, you know, communication, helping increase some of those safety skills and reduce some of those challenging behaviors. Taxpayers absolutely deserve to know where their money is being used and if it's being used responsibly. Anybody that is engaging in fraudulent behaviors should be prosecuted.
0: So how do you know if they're doing that? When you mentioned ABA, that's applied behavioral analysis. Is that right? Would you mind telling the audience what that is?
1: Yeah, of course. Applied behavior analysis. So it is a scientific therapy that applies learning and behavior principles to help improve socially significant everyday actions.
0: What does that mean? How does that translate? Because most of us are not psychologists or psychiatrists or experts in treatment of things like autism. How does that actually work?
1: Yeah, great question. I think the best way to go into this is by an example. A lot of people that come to ABA or seeking ABA services have a child that's on the spectrum. So it can range from helping them increase their communication skills. So having a two-year-old who has not said any of their first words, collaborating with a speech pathologist, OT, and a BCBA, which is a board-certified behavior analyst, to help get that child to speak and communicate, to decrease challenging behaviors. We've seen some kiddos who come into ABA and they start with severe wrist biting to the point of, you know, severe damage that's happening. And then through ABA, teaching them how to better communicate their wants and needs, we've seen a significant decrease in some of those challenging behaviors.
0: Okay, so where does the fraud come into this? Is some of this being done legitimately, but other folks have figured out how to gimmick the system and get money when they're really not doing legitimate ABA that helps people?
1: Yeah, and it's unfortunate because, you know, this service is here to serve others. Most of the clinicians that are in this field want to be able to protect these kiddos on the spectrum, to help increase independence, those safety skills, reduce the challenging behaviors, be a support system for the parents. And so when we're getting into conversations of, is this, you know, just a money field, it shouldn't be. And those people that are treating it like that should absolutely be prosecuted.
0: Okay, but when you say it shouldn't be just a money field, when they say between 2018 and 2024, so a six-year period, Medicaid providers paid up $5.15 billion under one of the primary billing codes for ABA therapy. So that one therapy in a six-year period was worth $5 billion. That's a lot of money. And is it justified by what patients were actually getting in the way of therapy from treatment people? How do we know what part of that was legit and what part of it was phony and fraudulent?
1: Right. I think, you know, financial incentive can always create those risks, which is why independent oversight is so important. But unethical practices do not represent all of ABA. So ethical treatment should be based on the child's needs. So bringing it back to individualizing treatment and making sure that we're ruling out those that are engaging in those fraudulent activities versus the companies that are truly here to support these children trying to access services.
0: Okay, but is there any simple way of saying, how do you tell the difference? Because one of the things I noticed in some of the coverage of this is they say when they look at that one billing code for ABA therapy, they said some of the claims equated to hundreds of dollars per minute of therapy based on a standard 15-minute billing unit, which sounds, I mean, hundreds of dollars per minute? What is there about this therapy that makes it worth that much money? And can you tell whether or not that's a fraudulent claim for ABA, whereas there are other claims that maybe that are legitimate? How do you tell the difference?
1: It can be tricky. It's important to recognize and understand what an ethical practice looks like. So in terms of ABA, and if any parents are out there listening, it's important to look for if that company is individualizing care to the child and understanding that an ethical provider will never

0: put a certain number on a kiddo every single time. So there is a lot of argument between, well, I'm getting diagnosed 30 hours and 40 hours, and the company is telling me that I need to have 40 hours of ABA. That shouldn't be the case. We need to be focused on meaningful quality of life outcomes that is supported by the objective data. Starting to bring in clinicians and stakeholders into these conversations of fraud so we can better tackle this issue while still protecting, you know, the taxpayers' money and the children that are receiving these services.
1: Well, I'm talking to Taylor Sanders from the Autism Family Alliance. So is there a role to play for the families of people with autism? Because if they see a provider that says, hey, we're going to do a lot for your family member, but we're going to have to sign up for this many hours of things, should some of those families be raising the alarm and say, now, this doesn't sound legitimate, and then turning it in so that Medicaid can find that fraud?
0: Right, exactly. I think that's one point to be said. When something feels off, when there's not any information or reasoning as to why a number is so high, we can go in by asking for questions. What exactly are you going to be doing with this time? What are you focusing on? What should I be seeing within this next 6 months? How are you going to show me this progress? What will it look like? And how am I involved with this process? And how is what's happening in my life being reviewed when we are going through designing a treatment plan for ABA?
1: And Taylor, are they seeing enough positive results from ABA, this applied behavior analysis, that is worth that kind of money?
0: Oh, yeah. I think that's one of the main reasons why we've seen some of these numbers increase. Of course, there might be other things happening outside of our control, but I also strongly believe that a big number as to why we've seen such a boost is because families are seeing how much ABA has made an impactful difference in their life.
1: Hey, Taylor, thank you very much. I appreciate the work you do for families with autism.
0: Awesome. Well, thank you so much for having me, Lars.
1: You bet. That's Taylor Sanders. She's with the Autism Family Alliance. We'll be back in just a moment. I'll get to your phone calls and emails. 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
1: Welcome back to the Lars Larson Show. It's a pleasure to be with you on a First Amendment Friday. Welcome to the program. It is my favorite day of the week because it affords you the opportunity to exercise your First Amendment freedoms in America. You can call in and every subject is fair game on First Amendment Friday. But let me tell you what broke, and this could be a major game changer. And it causes me to end up talking about something I don't talk about a lot on this show, and that is professional sports. Although lately, we've been talking about professional sports a lot more than we ever did before. But let me tell you about this. This is going to be a big question for the WNBA. A player by the name of Enes Kanter Freedom. He's a Turkish player. Now, he last played in the NBA in 2022, about 4 years ago. But he was in the NBA for about 11 years. He's a big guy, 6'10", weighs about 250 pounds, and by all accounts is a very, very good basketball player. Do you know what he's done? He has declared that he is eligible for the 2027 WNBA draft. You heard me right. He's 11 years in the NBA, last played in the NBA about 4 years ago, and he says that come May of next year, he is going to declare that he is eligible to be drafted as a WNBA player. Now, how does a guy get drafted into the women's NBA? And the short answer is transgender. Now, do I think that Enes Kanter Freedom, is actually a transgender individual? I don't. I think he's actually a conservative. If you followed his career at all, he's taken a number of conservative positions, including adding the word freedom to his name. He was actually born in Switzerland. He's got Kurdish-Turkish parents, but he's been playing in the NBA from about 2011, 2010, I think, is when he was first drafted. Like I said, I don't follow professional sports that closely, but this is going to be a great test of what the WNBA actually stands for and what it does not stand for. The WNBA has been a terrible example of how to run professional sports. You've got Caitlin Clark, who by all accounts is a very, very good player, but she is hated because she's straight and conservative and white. And other players within the WNBA don't like her, and that's sad. That they won't stand up, her own league will not stand up and defend her, and I think she is frequently both physically attacked and attacked within the rules. So, does the WNBA deserve to be tested in this way? I think they do. I think if coaches and players are going to say, well, the WNBA has to be inclusive, that it has to include transgender players, well, if that's what you're going to suggest that they have to do, then let's test it and see how serious they are. Have a real basketball player like Enes Kanter Freedom, the news broke that he is going to declare that he will be eligible for the 2027 WNBA draft. And if it comes down to playing ability, I don't think he's going to have any problem demonstrating his playing ability. Plus, he's 6'10". How often do you find somebody who's that tall and that capable and able to do what he's able to do? You're not going to find that among too many female players. So that is one of the concerns today. Will the WNBA live up to that test? Will they actually abide by the rules that they say they believe in? Or are they going to show that, like most other liberal nonsense, like transgenderism, that they're going to go back to hypocrisy, that they're not going to do what they actually say they believe in doing? And one of them is the coach of a team called the Valkyries, and that's Natalie Nicasi. Take a listen to her defense of this ridiculous position.
2: I think, thank you for that question. I think just in terms of how I'm seeing it is, if I could answer with, like, for me, sports is about belonging. It's about inclusivity. It's about allowing everyone to be their authentic self. You know, I'm big on that just because I have been criticized for my height, for my ethnicity. I've been in those "you shouldn't belong here" many times. And for me, I don't want that space, especially Golden State, to ever feel like that. So I'm all about women, little girls deserving to play, and that includes trans women.
1: That includes trans women, meaning this is a biological woman who says she's been targeted because of her height and because she's Asian. Then she turns around and says, but I want the WNBA to be inclusive of women, but that includes trans women, which is a term that means biological men who identify mentally as women. And she includes them. So she says that men ought to be able to play in the WNBA. Well, how does that make any sense? We've already seen what happens in sports like swimming, track and field, weightlifting, wrestling, boxing, any of those sports where you say, oh, we're going to let biological men pretend to be women and go in, and they absolutely hammer the daylights out of women. They beat them for time. They beat them for capabilities. And it doesn't make any sense. But now you've got the WNBA, which I think already has its share of problems because they have a very popular player by the name of Caitlin Clark that apparently most of the women in the WNBA who happen to be women of color don't like Caitlin Clark. She's got a defender in Sophie Cunningham who's actually defended her and said, look, you can't do these things to people. So you've got a WNBA that doesn't earn its share, number one. Number two is not that popular to begin with. And number three, now you've given every sensible parent who has children who are girls, actual biological girls, another reason to avoid going to the WNBA. Can you imagine telling somebody, why don't you take your daughter down to the WNBA? Maybe she'll be inspired to take part in an athletic contest. And then tell your daughter, oh, by the way, that player out there, it just looks taller and bigger because it's actually a biological male who's pretending to be a female. And if you take part in this kind of athletics, that's who you're going to be playing against. Can you imagine any sensible parent doing that to a child? Because I can't. 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
6: Fox News, I'm Jack Callahan. The Senate has passed a tough Russia sanctions bill named for the late Senator Lindsey Graham, who'd pressed hard for it.
7: The package penalizes countries continuing to purchase Russian oil and gas. Supporters say the measure will choke off a major source of revenue for Russian President Vladimir Putin to fund the war against Ukraine.
6: Fox's Jared Halperin. The Senate has yet to vote on the confirmation of Acting Attorney General Todd Blanche, but that could come tonight, part of a so-called Votorama to clear the calendar for their August recess. Iran says it's continuing talks with Oman over the Strait of Hormuz.
8: They say they are getting very close to a deal. President Trump is insisting he's personally involved in any deal. He expects an announcement that could come as early as today.
6: But Saudi Arabia says it's bracing for possible attacks from Iranian proxies in southern Iraq and northern Yemen. 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
9: For Super Talk News, I'm Caleb Saylor. A former Union County band director has been locked up for alleged child sex crimes. 44-year-old Dustin Haley was arrested on Monday. He faces two counts of sexual battery of an individual under the age of 14. While details remain slim in this case, Haley's alleged crimes are not believed to have involved his duties as an educator. He was given a bond of $80,000. The state health department has confirmed 29 Vibrio illness cases across Mississippi. The illness comes from the Vibrio bacteria, which lives in warm coastal waters. The bacteria can make people sick when exposed to open wounds or when it's present in contaminated seafood. This hour of Super Talk News is brought to you by Mama Justice. 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
11: I'm Anna Eliopoulos with your Fox True Crime Minute. A discrepancy in the Nancy Guthrie case is now coming to light. Last week, a local Arizona reporter, now turned crime podcast journalist, read from the first ransom note, which was addressed to Savannah Guthrie. While Fox News reported on many of the same details, including a requested ransom of $4 million in Bitcoin, there was one major omission from the note that Fox viewed and the one recently revealed. The last sentence, which read, quote, "Her life is in your hands." The 84-year-old disappeared February 1st from her Tucson home, and a search for her has been going on ever since, with local authorities and the FBI involved. Later notes claimed that Guthrie died shortly after she was taken, although no proof of life or death has ever been provided, and none of the ransom notes have been authenticated. There's more on this story at foxnews.com or subscribe to the Fox True Crime Podcast. I'm Anna Eliopoulos with your Fox True Crime Minute.
9: We're under a month away from college football kicking off at the FBS level in Mississippi. Practices are now ramping up in Starkville and Oxford, with Mississippi State and Ole Miss beginning preseason camp this week.
12: Man, again, a ton of work to do, but intent really good, and just effort and energy. Really like where that piece is, because we can control that.
9: That was Bulldog head coach Jeff Lebby bragging about what he's seen from his team so far. Meanwhile, Rebel head coach Pete Golding is looking to instill a sense of urgency in his group.
2: I think the sense of urgency to making sure that we're getting the playbook down from a communication standpoint and the attention to detail. And that's my thing that we've got to continue to improve on, like the focus and the attention to detail and the effort. Like, it's got to be more consistent. We're definitely not where we need to be at all.
9: Keep up with college football in Mississippi at supertalk.fm. I'm Caleb Saylor.
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16: Welcome back to the Lars Larson Show. It's my favorite day of the week, First Amendment Friday, because every subject is fair game on a First Amendment Friday. And we got a big one to lead off our First Amendment Friday. Just about 6 hours ago came the announcement from a former NBA star by the name of Enes Kanter Freedom. Now, there are a lot of us who are conservatives, even those of us like me, that don't follow the NBA all that closely, but we really loved the idea of Enes Kanter Freedom. Changed his name to be able to indicate he thought the United States was a great place because of the freedom that this country offers. Well, guess what he has decided to do? Well, the last time that Enes Kanter Freedom played in the NBA was 4 years ago. He had a career of about 11 years, but he's still 6'10". He's still 250 pounds, and he still knows how to play basketball very, very well. So even though I don't follow basketball that closely, he announced today that he has declared himself available for next year's WNBA draft. Now, if you're asking yourself, isn't the WNBA about women? You'd be right about that. And isn't Enes Kanter Freedom a man? You'd be right about that as well. Here's what Enes Kanter Freedom has done, and I think this is a tremendous way to strike a blow in favor of women's sports. And if you say, no, Lars, Enes Kanter Freedom, by doing this, he's trying to get in the way of transgender players. Yes, I think he is. And is he going to do that? I think he's going to do exactly that. And I'm glad to see him do it. Why? because I don't think women who are athletes should have to compete against biological males. We've already seen what happens when biological women competing in sports, whether it's high school sports, college sports, professional sports, whatever it happens to be, when biological women have to compete against biological males, the competition is not on a fair level playing surface. And the women tend to lose, and the biological men tend to win. Now, the whole WNBA that allegedly stands for women in sports has been saying we would welcome transgender players anytime they want to take part. You know what that's going to mean for men or for women? It's going to mean that women are going to be squeezed out of one of the very leagues that was designed for women basketball players. Now, is that legitimate? Well, Enes Kanter Freedom apparently thinks it is not. He has decided to declare himself eligible for the 2027 WNBA draft. The announcement came after WNBA coaches and players announced their support of having biological males in women's sports as trans players. My team and I have carefully examined the WNBA's eligibility criteria and the governing framework surrounding self-identification and inclusion based on the current guidelines, says Enes Kanter Freedom. I can and I am officially declaring my eligibility for the upcoming WNBA draft in April of 2027. Now, why do I think this is such a big deal? I'll tell you why. Because we're having, as Americans, we're having a lot of things that are being shoved down our throats. We are being told you will play ball. You will go along with this transgender nonsense. You will go along with, say, a drag queen story hour for children. You will go along with all this stuff. And if you so much as raise a verbal objection to it, you will not only be shouted down, you may, in fact, be canceled. Cancel culture is a part of what's going on there. So how do you fight back against that? Well, it's kind of difficult. But I think Enes Kanter Freedom has come up with a way to do it. He's going to challenge the WNBA.

NBA. It's not like they can ignore this guy. He has solid basketball skills. And if he says, I meet all of the criteria to be able to play as a WNBA player, are they going to tell him he can't play? Because some of the women within the WNBA have done the thing that they are expected to do by the woke folks in America, and that is you have to show support for transgender, otherwise we'll cancel you. Now, there have been a few people who've actually had the guts to stand up and say, no, this is not right to make women have to compete against biological males who call themselves trans women. It's not fair. It's not equitable. It's not a level playing surface. I've even had some people call the show and say, Lars, why is it that it's never a problem when women become men, trans men, and they switch? Because of the physical nature of difference between men and women, there's a reason that we have men's competition in sports and women's competition in sports. The example I've used, because it's a very easy one to measure, is in track and field, men manage to run a sub-four-minute mile in track and field in the 1950s. To this date, women have not done it. They've come close. But in 70-plus years since men beat the four-minute mile, women have not managed to equal that feat yet. Now, is that a slam on women? Not at all. It's saying, God bless them, women are different than men. Women have different physical capabilities than men. That's why almost all sports in the world are organized around the men's division and the women's division. And I know I've heard some people say, well, why don't we have a co-ed division and the transgender types can play in that? You already know what the answer to that is going to be. They tried that during the Obama administration when Obama said, you're going to have restrooms that are open to transgender males and transgender females and locker rooms and everything else. And when parents and some of the students began to object to that and said, you can't do that kind of thing, you're invading the privacy of mostly the young ladies who would like to use a locker room that does not have naked men in it. No. What they declared at that time and what the Obama administration did at the time was say, you cannot have separate but equal restrooms. You cannot have separate but equal locker rooms. That will not do. So I think what Enes Kanter Freedom is doing is a great example of how to fight back against this kind of thing. And what is the WNBA going to do? Are they going to announce we're not going to let him play? I think that's just about their only choice, because I think they're going to be a little bit stuck. They're going to have the offer of him as a player, and if team doesn't pick him up, you're going to clearly have the WNBA sending the signal, we're not going to do it because he's a man. Yeah, exactly. Exactly the message we'd like you to send out. Don't let biological males play against biological females in the WNBA. Hey, it's First Amendment Friday. 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And tell them Lars sent you. 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It's a pleasure to be with you on a First Amendment Friday. Glad to get you your calls at 866-HEY-LARS. That's 866-439-5277. Coming up, is there a hidden tax buried in America's new infrastructure bill? We'll talk about that next.

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I know exactly how you feel. Hey, it's Lars. 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
11: Hey, welcome back to the Lars Larson Show on First Amendment Friday. It's a pleasure to be with you. And yeah, you're hearing a little bit of a frog in my voice. That may be the wildfire smoke that I've been breathing lately. But on First Amendment Friday, all your calls are welcome at 866-HEY-LARS. That's 866-439-5277. 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As we all know, every single product that you buy or use arrives on a truck, a train, a ship, a plane, and now there is a bill that may make that ride for the product cost a bit more. Is it a hidden tax that's about to hit everything that you own? I thought we'd talk to Patrick McLaughlin, who is an economist and research fellow at the Hoover Institution. Patrick, welcome to the program.
12: Lars, I'm glad to be back on. I'm dealing with the smoke over here myself, so forgive me.

0: me if I have a frog in my throat.
1: No, it's pretty fierce, and we've been breathing it for days and days, and I'm hoping it goes away soon. But tell me this, what is the secret in this infrastructure bill that it's going to have a dramatic effect on the cost of delivering goods and services?
0: Well, normally these infrastructure reauthorizations are going to fund maintenance on roads, bridges, and not many people are going to object to that. We obviously need infrastructure to be maintained.
1: Right.
0: But there's some regulatory amendments that will be taken up at some point in the Senate, well, in the House as well. They've gotten out of committee in the House, and they'll probably pass the whole House and go over to the Senate in the near future. And what those amendments do is add on a bunch of new regulations to particularly the rail freight industry, on top of all of the existing regulations that are already there. And as you said, everything that the American family takes home is taking a ride first. Everything you buy in the grocery store has been shipped by truck or train, ship or plane. And the cost of that freight shipping is embedded in your prices. It's in the grocery costs. It's in the cost of cars. It's in fuel prices. And if we add more regulations through this bill on top of the stockpile of regulations that have built up over decades, we're talking about a hidden tax that gets slipped into the price of your groceries. It's going to make prices go up by some amount. And the real relevant question here is it worth it? Are we getting more safety or other goals of the regulations for those higher prices that consumers at the end of the day are going to be paying for everything that they buy?
1: I'm talking to Patrick McLaughlin, who's an economist and a research fellow at Hoover. So tell me this. More regulations does not sound like a conservative thing to do. It doesn't even sound like a Republican thing to do. Certainly doesn't sound like something you'd put into Build America 250. Why did they see it as necessary to add a bunch of new rules and regulations when that's usually what conservatives, like me, are begging for people to back out of the system? Why add more?
0: There was a train accident in East Palestine,
1: yep.
0: Ohio, about
1: Remember that?
0: Years ago.
1: Yeah.
0: Yeah, and that it caused a lot of commotion. There were some very viral pictures of smoke plumes rising into the air, and it became an opportunity for people on both sides of the aisle to agitate for more regulation. Why are Republicans agitating for it? I think it's a political opportunity for them. They see a chance to get some constituency that hasn't been voting for them in the past to perhaps vote more Republican going forward. And specifically, I'm talking about a component of this regulatory proposal. There's a mandate that freight trains would have to have at least two crew operators in the locomotive of a train at all times. Almost all freight trains would have to have this now going forward. Now, Lars, that's already more or less the standard. There's, you know, very few operations in the U.S. that have less than two people in the crew. And in fact, that accident in Ohio, there were three people in the crew.
1: Yeah, I was just going to say that when they started to talk about more regulations, I recall we pointed out, no, you already had more than that on board the train, so it wouldn't have changed East Palestine at all, would it?
0: It would not have changed it at all, at least in terms of the number of people operating the train. But what it's going to do is, you know, 10 years down the road, 20 years down the road, especially if this gets embedded in legislation as opposed to just regulation, it's going to be much harder for the technologies that are being developed and in some places are already in place to allow one person or even fully autonomous operations to happen. And this is all at the same time, you know, we're talking about restricting how trains can operate at the same time as allowing more and more autonomous cars and autonomous trucks to be on the roads. And so the political dynamics are all about we're seeing politicians say, look, we can protect a certain class of jobs in a certain industry for the long run, for 10, 20, or 30 years. Even if there's new technology that could do your job better than you, we're going to make sure your job is still there. And that's great for the people who get those jobs, but that's not going to be great for consumers because now we're not going to be allowing more efficient operations, faster operations, and really ultimately lower freight shipping prices.
1: Now, Patrick, I could be wrong about this, but there's a term called feather bedding, And my understanding is where that came from was when freight trains used to be powered by coal or wood, and then they went to oil. And you said, well, if we used to have a fireman, it wasn't a, you know, there wasn't a lot of diversity in the workforce. But in if you had to have a fireman to either shovel coal into the boiler or shovel or put wood into the boiler, and you know, you don't need it because the fuel comes in on a pipe from a tank. And they said, oh, but you can't fire that person. And they feather-bedded the person. The person would have to show up, get on the train, ride around on the train, get paid their full salary for the job that didn't exist anymore. It sounds like this is just a 21st century version of that.
0: You know, that's an interesting story. I hesitate to use the term exactly because I don't know that all politicians are going to be in that camp or not. But I will say this. Just because you call a set of regulations safety regulations or you call a bill a safety bill, that does not mean it's actually creating safety.
1: Right.
0: And so there's plenty of evidence in the U.S. as well as look at Europe and Australia where there's one-person crews and zero-person crews being widely used and deployed that having more people in the crew does not increase safety. And when you have proper operations and technology in place, one-person and zero-person crews can operate just as safely as two-person crews.
1: Absolutely right. That's Patrick McLaughlin. Patrick, thanks very much. He's a research fellow at the Hoover Institution. I also want to tell you about sleeping, because sleep is important to me. Do you really want another summer like last summer? 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

0: Southwest Mississippi branch of the National Deer Association invites you to support conservation and help send a hunter on a hunt of a lifetime at our annual gun bash on August 18th at the Lincoln Civic Center. 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You can contact Hunter Cloud to sponsor a table at 479-601-5463. 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
7: More than 8 in 10 like the idea. Overall, fully 85% of voters support it. That number is up 25 points since Fox News first asked the question way back in 2002. Of those favoring an age cap, most think lawmakers should have to retire before age 75, while 6 in 10 say it should be between ages 65 and 74. That cutoff is supported by more than half of every generation. If an age 65 limit were put in place, it would affect about 160 lawmakers, or nearly one-third of Congress. Maybe that's not a bad thing, as the Fox survey also finds two-thirds of voters think it's important right now to bring new people into government. Visit our website, foxnews.com/poll. I'm Dina Blanton. That's your Poll Parade.
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9: Lars Larson wants to hear from you, even if you disagree. Naysayers get to cut the line at 866-HEY-LARS. 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
10: Welcome back to the Lars Larson Show. It's First Amendment Friday. I got a little wildfire smoke frog in the back of my throat. But other than that, I'm fit and ready to go. Tell me this. On a First Amendment Friday, every single subject is fair game. And, of course, naysayers always go to the head of the line. Haven't had any good naysayers yet today. But if you want to jump in to the best conversation and talk journalism, it's right here at 866-HEY-LARS. That's 866-439-5277. 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We'll start with Patrick. Hey, Patrick, welcome to the program. What's on your mind?
11: Hey, Lars, thanks for taking my call.
10: Sure.
11: I hope you're doing well this fine Friday afternoon. The wildfire smoke's been getting me a little bit, too. Hopefully in our lifetime we can see a return to sane forest management.
10: Wouldn't that be nice? Can I throw something in there, Patrick, since you brought it up? You know, all these liberals will tell you that Donald Trump's dispute with Iran is a war of choice. I would call these fires of choice. Now,
11: yes,
10: you know, and what I mean by that is we had a third of a century where we had no major wildfires.
11: Yes, we

0: at all. And we have this huge asset that is owned by the American people. I mean, I care about our oil, about our natural gas, about mining and all that. But this country owns 200 million acres of the most productive forests on planet Earth.
1: Oh, I know.
0: They're a gold mine. And not only that, but unlike almost every other natural resource, they are renewable, meaning you can cut
1: Absolutely.
0: All the trees and replant them and never, never, never run out. So we need to get back to where we are just harvesting everything we can, replanting, and intelligently managing it. And if anybody tells you you cannot change it, encourage them to look at the private timber owners, whether it's Sierra Pacific, whether it's Weyerhaeuser, whether it's any of the various companies that own their own hundreds of millions of acres of trees, and say, do their trees burn down every summer? And the answer you'll get is no. When they have a fire,
1: no.
0: They put out the fire is put out quickly. We could do the same
1: Correct.
0: With America's forest. We do not. In any case, that was my interruption.
1: Yeah.
0: Sorry.
1: Yeah, and to put a fine point on it, I remember when it was all about the owl, the spotted owl, and what we found out since then, because it always takes a while for the truth to catch up to the narrative.
0: Yep.
1: It was the great barred owl that is taking out the spotted owl. It's bigger. It's more aggressive. Those suckers will dive bomb you if you get too close to them. So, you know, it was never the spotted owl.
0: Nope.
1: But I digress. I want to talk about Innis Freedom. I mean, what a hoot is that? I had to make sure that I wasn't tuned into Babylon B when
0: you know
1: I turned
0: what?
1: On my radio.
0: You know, Patrick, when I first saw that, I thought it's got to be a hoax, and it's not. It's absolutely honest.
1: Yes. And here's my dilemma. I can't decide if I'm like, wow, you know, I hope they sign him up and he can show them why this is, you know, such a bad idea. But the other part of my brain says, gosh, I really hope they push back on this so we have a golden opportunity to expose some hypocrisy here. Now, you know, we had the gal take the elbow to the face because,
0: yep.
1: Well, we don't know for sure, but presumably, and good presumption, that it's because she has spoken out against men and boys in women and girls sports.
0: Yep.
1: And the coach of the opposing team that should have been a foul and her not get a foul, you know, is wearing the Trans Kids Matter shirt and all that. And, you know, if a guy wants to put on a skirt and some heels, I don't want to see Innis Freedom in a skirt and heels. But, you know, power to him. Live your life. Fly your freak flag. I don't care. You know, live your life how you want to live it. But there are some real impacts
0: to
1: all
0: this
1: stuff.
0: But you know what, Patrick?
1: Just like the fires, you know?
0: If I could give you a slightly different spin on what Innis, I don't know Innis Canner Freedom. I'd love to meet the guy. I've admired some of the things he's had to say over the years. But here's where he is proof positive of something I've always believed. And that is, if you ever have a really, really bad or stupid law, do you know the best way to get rid of a bad law?
1: Enforce it to the nth degree.
0: Enforce
1: exactly.
0: it to the
1: –
0: and that's what he's doing. He is forcing
1: the
0: WNBA, saying, you want to have men play basketball? You're not going to get some no-name trans. You're going to get me, 6'10", 250 pounds, and a quality basketball player. And if they turn him down, that will show the hypocrisy of the WNBA, won't it?
1: Sure will. You know, it just made my day. And it's kind of serendipitous that you talked about the war in Iran, because the last time that I was able to talk to you, glad to do it, we were talking about that, and, you know, a lot of people are, oh, it's taking too long, it's pointless. It's not. It's still the same goals, and I truly believe that Donald Trump is trying to move us to a kind of a post-Bretton Woods economy where we're decoupling from the European economy, and we're focusing on our hemisphere and the Pacific hemisphere, which is what we need to be doing, because our greatest, I won't say they're an enemy, but our greatest somewhat hostile rival happens to be out across the Pacific, and they have eclipsed us in manufacturing. And if we don't watch out, they're going to eclipse us in being the world's reserve economy, and that will be really, really bad.
0: Yes, it will. Hey, Patrick, thank you very much. I appreciate the call. Let's go to California and talk to Bob. Hey, Bob, it's First Amendment Friday. What's on your mind?
2: Well, thanks for taking my call today, Lars. First and foremost, I just wanted to say I shed a tear today for the great influencer. It looked like her name was Sid Towell. She fought a brave fight with cancer for 3 years and passed away today. But one of the things I wanted to bring up to you, we should all be reverberating from Fauci.

0: Fauci's revelations from his diary.
1: Yeah.
0: And I think the next thing will be reverberating from is the phone that they're looking through right now. But I think we need to be searching for some of the enemies within. And I want to ask you if you know about Charles Lieber.
1: I mean, I recognize his name. Did he win the Nobel Prize? He's a chemist. An inventor.
0: He's a very, very nefarious man. He was the head of chemistry and biology at Harvard.
1: And he's the guy who got caught basically selling our secrets to China, right?
0: Well, something to that effect, maybe. He actually had a lab over at the Wuhan Institute. Three of his students from the Thousand Talents program were arrested at the Logan Airport. I believe it was in late 2017. And one of the students, I think it was Zhang, had 23 biological agents in his sock.
1: And you know what? We're going to have to follow that one up. That guy was convicted of lying. He was a spy for the Chinese communists, and we need to keep an eye on what's going on with him. Thank you very much for the call. Hey, by the way, everybody talks about those weight loss injections. You know, the ones that they call GLP-1s. 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
0: Org. 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He actually will read it. 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
8: Hey, welcome back to the Lars Larson Show. It's First Amendment Friday, and I'm welcoming back Jeremy Beck, who is co-president of Numbers USA, which is America's largest immigration control organization. Mr. Beck, welcome back.
9: It's great to be back. Thank you.
8: I thought about Numbers USA when I saw the invasion at that Spanish border town. I think it's pronounced Ceuta. And it kind of reminded me of a book from, I think, the 1970s called The Camp of the Saints. Like somehow that book had become the reality for Western Europe now, and that they're ignoring the same kinds of issues that we used to ignore until Donald Trump was elected.
9: And we may, unfortunately, ignore them again if we don't codify those border policies that the Trump administration has put into place into law. And that's really the lesson that I hope the United States takes away with this. We can wipe our brow and say, "Woof! I'm glad that wasn't us this time." But all of the loopholes that existed during that border crisis are still on the books. What the Trump administration has done, and President Trump himself, rhetorically and with some executive measures, they've done a great job of sort of keeping people away from those loopholes. But they're still there, and another administration that is less diligent could intentionally or unintentionally allow those loopholes to be exploited again.
8: Okay, so Jeremy, let me ask you this. Since a lot is dependent on what happens in the election in November, let's assume Republicans maintain control of the House and the Senate, and of course Donald Trump's still there, because I think if the Democrats get control of the House, they'll go about trying to impeach Trump again, even though it's a fool's errand, it's crazy. But if they have both houses, is it possible to get some legislation passed that would actually put this stuff in writing instead of leaving it in federal regulations that can be changed?
9: Absolutely. And I don't think we should wait until the midterms. Yes, there's a threshold in the Senate, and we've seen that that's difficult to get things through. But let's also remember that, the Lake and Riley passed earlier this Congress, and that was in part because Democrats realized that the border crisis during the Biden administration was wildly unpopular. Now, right now, nobody's talking about the border because it's secure, and so it's not in the news, and so it's not on top of people's mind. But this

0: story from Spain. Look at what happened in Spain. Spain, first of all, they passed a giant amnesty, and it ended up being three times the size that they anticipated. That's something that we've experienced in our own past.
1: Yep.
0: And then a Supreme Court ruling came down and said you can't turn people away at the border if they've arrived by sea. Now, luckily, our Supreme Court just issued a ruling that is almost the exact opposite of that. So we're safe on that front. But there are massive bills in Congress right now to pass another amnesty. And the crisis at the border, the crisis in Spain, should focus people's minds, Democrats and Republicans alike, especially if Republicans really push the issue here and say, listen, we can debate about how we want to enforce the laws in the interior. There's a lot of discussion about that. Democrats are digging their heels in on that front. But do you really want to have another border crisis? Why don't we just make sure that we don't do that again? And the House Judiciary Committee has done its part. It passed a bill through its committee last month that essentially codifies the Trump secure border into law. It codifies some of the measures that he's put in place into the law, as well as closing some of those other loopholes that I talked about that, frankly, are even under the Trump administration are still being exploited. For instance, if somebody sends a child by themselves, a minor, it could be a 16-year-old, it could be a 6-year-old, if you send them to the United States by themselves, we have to release them. That is happening even now under the Trump administration.
1: And by the way, you mean release them within our country, not release them back to where they came from.
0: That's right. That's right. If they're from Mexico or Canada, we can send them right back to their parents at home. But if they're not from Mexico or Canada, we have this crazy law that says, no, you can't do that. And so that gets exploited by smugglers and cartels and sometimes administrations. That's just one example of the kind of loophole that this bill closes. So I would like to see the House push this issue. The House has done this with other issues such as the SAVE Act. And look at what's happening with the SAVE Act. We're having a fight in the Senate for it. Let's at least give these people a chance to actually debate and possibly vote on something. And then we'll see. If the Republicans take the Senate and after the midterms, then great. It becomes a little bit easier. But let's have the fight now. And frankly, I think it should be an election issue.
1: Any chance of getting a spinal implant for John Thune?
0: I think that this is where the grassroots comes in, because members of Congress get pressure from all kinds of interest groups, but the most important interest groups are the people that they actually work for. And there are a lot of great groups out there, think tanks and people who are doing great research on immigration. Numbers USA, my organization, all we try to do is give free tools to the citizens of this country, to the citizen lobby, to contact their members of Congress in ways that are effective, whether it's by phone, by email, or by sharing their grade cards, their immigration grade cards, with them directly on social media in the public square for everyone to see. Sometimes a little bit of civil shaming is in order, and we give you the tools to do that. So that's what we really believe in, is that with enough constituent pressure, you can move members of Congress enough to get something done.
1: You know, I think you're right, because you may be too young to remember this, but I remember this, the summer of 2001, before the terrorist attacks, right? And George W. had a press conference, and he was ready to sign another amnesty, just like in 86, with all the disastrous consequences that would have followed. And he said literally at the end, I'll see you at the signing ceremony. Well, that never happened. And part of it was 9/11, but the bigger part of it was we on the radio and other places said, get on the phone in those days, call your member of Congress, melt the switchboards down. And that's what happened. There was a tremendous amount of attention by average Americans who called their members of Congress and said, don't you dare sign off on this amnesty. It is going to be a disaster. And it worked. You're right.
0: That's exactly right. And they tried it again in 2007, just a few years after 9/11. And you say melt down the switchboard. That's not metaphorically. We actually, and we take a lot of credit for that. Our activists mobilized. They did it. We didn't do it. We just mobilized them and told them where to go and what they're fighting against. They melted down the Capitol Hill switchboard. And after that 2007 amnesty fight, the Capitol Hill switchboard had to completely change its system due to that.
1: Yeah, absolutely right. That's Jeremy Beck. Jeremy is co-president of Numbers USA. Jeremy, it's a pleasure to have you on the program. 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It's called The Secret War on Cash. It explores financial trends that could affect your savings, your purchasing power, and the way you use money in the years ahead.

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9: Fox News, I'm Roxanne Evans. The United States and Iran are closer to a deal on the Strait of Hormuz. The U.S. officials say a possible agreement could restore commercial shipping through the vital waterway for the world's oil. The Senate passed the sweeping Graham sanctions bill targeting Russia and making it more expensive for countries looking to buy Russian oil and gas, the bill named for the late Senator Lindsey Graham. President Trump announcing $3 billion worth of new investment aimed at bolstering U.S. mining rare earth minerals, the president saying will boost the economy and help the next generation of miners.
10: I'm thrilled to announce that we're delivering $100 million to train the next generation of American miners. And you have a lot of you are in the room right now.
9: Well, rare earth minerals are essential for weapons production. 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
11: 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With no winner Wednesday, the Powerball jackpot has grown to $856 million for Saturday's drawing. One Mississippi player came incredibly close to a win, matching 4 out of 5 white balls in the Powerball to win $50,000 with a ticket purchased at Quick Trip number

0: 7249 and Flowood. The recent Flowood win adds to an impressive stretch of Powerball prizes claimed in Mississippi. In July, players won two $50,000 prizes and a $1 million prize. The Mega Millions jackpot for tonight's drawing is at $70 million. The Mississippi Match 5 jackpot is at $500,000.
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0: Deputies with the Jones County Sheriff's Department arrested a man after a standoff in East Abuchi on Thursday. According to Dark Horse Press, 43-year-old Lonnie Lankford threatened active shooter incidents at two businesses. Investigators say he barricaded himself inside the bedroom of a home and refused repeated commands to surrender. When deputies breached the bedroom door, he allegedly attacked them with a large sword. Thankfully, the sergeant leading the entry team was carrying a shield that absorbed the brunt of the sword strike. Lankford was charged with terrorist threats and disorderly conduct. Additional charges are possible as that investigation continues. Thankfully, none of the deputies involved were injured. Stay up to date with all the latest Mississippi news by signing up for our free newsletter at supertalk.fm.
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Delighted to have you with me. Text Eric, E-R-I-C-K, to stay on top of everything. Get the show notes. You're going to get the briefing, the show notes that come out right at noon, my stack of stuff. And there is a lot in the stack of stuff today, and we've got to get to the top thing in the top of the stack of stuff, and that's the economy. The economy is not doing great right now. We have the new jobs numbers, and the jobs numbers are not good. Now, there is something that is getting lost in the interpretation of the jobs numbers, and that is that while the economy lost 25,000 jobs, most of those jobs lost are government jobs, and the private sector did grow slightly. The problem is this. The sector of the private sector that grew is healthcare, because more people are getting old and we need more doctors and nurses and men and women in hospitals to take care of old people. The markets are up right now, and they're up because the jobs report is so bad. Why? Because they now think, maybe the Fed won't raise interest rates. Maybe they'll cut them. I mean, CNBC says it all. This is the headline. U.S. economy unexpectedly lost 23,000 jobs in July. And then the subheading, odds the Fed will hike in September tumble. Treasury yields drop on surprise job loss. This is from CNBC. The U.S. economy saw an unexpected decline in jobs during July while the unemployment rate edged lower. The Bureau of Labor Statistics reported Friday, non-farm payroll fell by a seasonally adjusted 23,000 jobs compared with a downward revised 20,000 for June. So we revised June down to 20,000 jobs lost. The Dow had been looking for a gain of 83,000. At the same time, unemployment slipped to 4.1% as the labor force participation rate fell to 61.4%, its lowest in more than 5 years, another indication fewer Americans are looking for jobs. In addition to the weak numbers for June and July, the final count for May was revised down to 63,000 jobs, or 66,000 lower than estimated. The revised numbers brought the 12-month average down to just 34,000 new jobs created in the last year. The drop was led by a 50,000 decline in local government, education, and a loss of 19,000 retail jobs. Financial activities also posted a fall of 14,000, and leisure and hospitality lost 40,000, a possible consequence of the World Cup ending. Healthcare, which has been the leading sector for job creation, rose by 22,000, which was below its 12-month average of 36,000. Construction saw an increase of 22,000. By the way, a lot of that is data center construction. Private payroll did increase for the month, up 30,000, as government jobs declined by 53,000. Jobs held flat. Worker pay saw virtually no gain. In fact, this is the other big one. Average hourly earnings increased by just 2 cents. That brings wage growth to 3.2% annually, which is lower than inflation right now. For the last 2 days, we've talked about $20 burritos that really don't exist in the wild, except with few exceptions, or adding double steak at Chipotle. The real problem here, as I've been pointing out, is that wages are falling behind inflation. And like 2 weeks ago, I said on here that it looked like wages were now increasing above inflation again, and now the number is absolutely not. So your income, now your personal, this is all Americans combined, not you personally or me personally, but all Americans combined, wages have gone up by 2 pennies. Woohoo! The problem is, inflation has gone up by 5 pennies, so you've actually lost money. That's a problem. And guess who holds the White House? Not Joe Biden. And we can say this is fallout from Joe Biden, but it's not just fallout from Joe Biden. There are a couple of things we need to know. One of the reasons for joblessness is a loss of government jobs, but these were local government jobs, not state government jobs. And where did the local government jobs get lost? Schools, school consolidation, fewer kids going to school. They're shutting down schools.
local government jobs. Parents are opting out from school choice. They're going to private schools now. So local government, local schooling, public schooling is losing jobs across the nation. But also, the private sector jobs that are hiring, they're not hiring young people. Young people are not getting jobs. Young people are struggling to get jobs. Also, the other red alert for the economy is the people who've given up looking for jobs. These are not just people jumping to retirement, mind you. There are three classes of people who are not looking for work anymore. One, deported immigrants. There's a factor in this. In fact, the big talking point on the right today, and if you're listening to other right-wing talk shows, this is what you're going to hear, is that actually what happened is we deported so many people. That's not actually what the data shows, though. That's what some of the data shows. Some of the data is the decline in workforce participation is because of deportation. Some of it. Some of it is because of people retiring. They've dropped out of the workforce because they've retired, so the workforce participation rate goes down. You don't have illegal aliens in the job force anymore. Workforce participation goes down. You don't have people who just retired in the workforce. Workforce participation goes down. But what's the biggest chunk according to the data? People who've given up looking. They can't find a job. And you know what this hits the hardest, according to the data, is the 40 to 50-something-year-old white guy. The 40 to 50-something-year-old white guy, when he loses a job in his industry, almost can never find a job again in his industry. They get blackballed because their wage would be too high for employers to want to hire them. They tend to be more costly on medical insurance because of the age of their kids and themselves and their spouse. So once you lose your job as a middle-aged white guy, you're screwed. And that's what this is showing. There is no economic incentive right now for employers to hire middle-aged white guys. You can hire a middle-aged black guy, a middle-aged Hispanic guy. Don't hire the Asians and the whites because that'll run afoul of DEI. And major corporations in this country are still, even though they've changed the name of the divisions, they're calling it DEI. That shows up in the data. Middle-aged white guys are struggling to find work. 51% of the new jobs created in Trump's economy since he took office in January 2025 go to women. 51%. But young people are struggling too. You see, older people who are on Medicare and their kids are out of the house, they can get jobs because they're on Medicare and they don't have a bunch of kids to put on health care. These are problems, and they're problems for the president, and they're problems for the GOP. And there are incentives that could be given for hiring, but it's politically toxic to try to write the law that would incentivize the hiring of these middle-aged people, again, many of them white guys. I mean, again, I have lost track with the guy. I was trying to help find a job, but he was in his mid-40s and has a daughter with special needs. Was in tech, did SAP programming and stuff, and can't find a job, was on the unemployment line for over a year, like 2 or 3 years, lost his job at a major tech company in Nashville, and can't find a new job in the sector, wound up having to sell. He was a golf nut, had massive amounts of golf equipment, and started having to sell it on eBay, some rare stuff to be able to make money to help pay for his kids' health care, because he couldn't find a job. I don't know that he still found a job. If you're a middle-aged white guy, it's hard to get a job once you've lost your job in your current industry. Also, while this is happening, we have new data that copper has spiked. The cost of copper has spiked. The cost of copper has spiked for a couple of reasons. One is the electronics demand for data centers. The demand is so great for copper right now because of the data centers and electronics and technology, it spiked. You know what else has caused the spike? Yep, you're not going to like me saying it because it sounds like a broken record, but it's true. You can't hide from the truth. Tariffs. Because we're tariffing them, the price has gone up even more, and other countries have restricted access to copper into the United States. Did you know that? Other countries are so mad about the tariffs on copper and aluminum and steel and lumber that they are deprioritizing importation into the United States. Aluminum has gone up as a result as well.
The data center build-out in this country has caused prices to spike for microchips, caused prices to spike for computer chips generally, caused prices to spike for copper, caused prices to spike for aluminum, caused prices to spike for steel, but also the tariffs have contributed as well. And additional countries like Canada and Central and South American countries and Asian countries

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1: And the Republicans won't get rid of the tariffs. In fact, the president is trying to impose new tariffs. You can't win a culture war if you can't make people's pocketbooks feel better. And you can tell people all you want that the economy is doing better and prices are coming down and wages are going up. But when wages, according to the data, are being eaten up by inflation, you got a problem. And this is a problem for the GOP headed into November. But I've given you the bad news first because there are silver linings for the GOP as well. There are. People are really upset about the economy. They don't feel like it's working for them. They blame Trump and the Republicans for it. But they're also signaling that they don't think the Democrats have solutions. In fact, what's interesting is you're seeing some people on the right, they're suddenly excoriating Milton Friedman, who has taken off, by the way, with the kids on Twitter. Milton Friedman is one of the most popular. There's an account that posts Milton Friedman clips on TikTok. It's one of the most popular accounts on TikTok. And it's a time that the post-liberal right, the J.D. Vance crowd of the right, they are turning on Milton Friedman. They never liked him. They were Democrats to begin with. And they're offering Democrat-like solutions. And you know what's so hilarious about this is for years, many of the people who are now offering socialist-like solutions to combat the socialists were the people attacking the GOP for being Democrat-like. So they want more government regulation, just not what the socialists want. You know that where the biggest costs are going in this country? Pay attention to this. This is true. Housing costs are going up. Healthcare costs are going up. Education costs are going up. Food costs are going up. Do you know what all those have in common? They're the ones most controlled by the government. Everything the government has the biggest say in the country is seeing prices go up. Clothing prices are coming down. The government doesn't do a lot with clothing these days. Car prices starting to go back down. Government really doesn't do a lot with cars, although they'd go down faster, but for the aluminum and steel tariffs and copper tariffs. But the sectors of the economy where the government is most involved, particularly healthcare and housing and education, those are the ones going up the highest. Those are the ones where the government is most involved. The solution from the right should not be we need the government to deal with this. The solution from the right should be get the government out of this. They can't build a high-speed rail, and they can't build a house either. Get the government out of building houses and building high-speed rail and get the government out of education subsidy, and suddenly costs will go down for people. There are a lot of people who are barely breaking even. They're living in $300,000 and $400,000 houses. They can barely make ends meet. That's the cheapest house they could get themselves into. We don't want to be a nation of renters. We want families to build up equity long-term in their home for their family to have generational wealth, and they're struggling to do it in this economy. And Republicans, if you want to fight the culture war, you got to fix the economy. And the saving grace for the GOP right now is that there are growing numbers of voters out there who suggest the Democrats will only make it worse than the GOP, so why hand things back to them? And yes, that is something the GOP can use to win.
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1: Last night was another good night for endorsements. Began the tweet, getting a lot of attention today. The President of the United States, and I quote, "Last night was another good night for endorsements, 8-1, and the one was a person who I remained loyal to, even though he had virtually no chance of winning and was running against a great Trump candidate and former Agriculture Commissioner of Tennessee named Charlie Hatcher. Good luck, Charlie. Run tough and hard. You have my complete and total endorsement, President Donald J. Trump." Donald Trump endorsed Andy Ogles in Tennessee Congressional District. I think it was District.

0: District 5. It had stretched from Nashville and now was refigured and covered the Memphis area more, and Andy Ogles ran a terrible campaign. Earlier this summer, Punch Bowl News out of D.C. pointed out he wasn't raising money, he wasn't spending money on ads, he wasn't doing anything. He was relying on the Trump endorsement to get him across the finish line, and he lost to Charlie Hatcher, the ag commissioner, former ag commissioner, endorsed by Bill Lee. Bill Lee, the governor of Tennessee, willing to defy a Trump endorsement, and now Donald Trump is following Bill Lee's lead in endorsing Charlie Hatcher, who, by the way, is a great Republican. But what's notable is that a left-wing clean energy group provided massive amounts of funding to raise Charlie Hatcher's name ID. Why? This is something you got to follow along with here. A left-wing clean energy group from California elevated Charlie Hatcher against Andy Ogles, and Andy Ogles in the Freedom Caucus lost. They don't like Charlie Hatcher, but they hate Andy Ogles because Andy Ogles, a very principled conservative, has defied a lot of clean energy regulations. Same with Chip Roy in Texas. Chip Roy in the Freedom Caucus was considered very unreasonable to the clean energy movement, hated solar and wind, and they ran a bunch of money against Chip Roy and caused Chip Roy's defeat in the attorney general race in Texas. The clean energy left is picking off principled conservatives and members of MAGA in favor of more establishment picks on the right, and Donald Trump is wrapping his arms now around the establishment pick. And by the way, Hatcher's totally a great candidate, and Ogles ran a terrible campaign, and, well, Ogles lost. The GOP will keep the seat. Now, you need to keep your peace of mind. 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
1: Hello, America. Welcome. Look, I'll get to your phone calls here in a minute, but I have got to, well, I gotta talk to you for a little bit first, because there's a lot of news. There's a lot of news. Oh, wait. Hang on. What's this? Alrighty. Oh, lucky my wife. So, my wife texting to say she's going to take a nap. Y'all, I'm going to say this. So today was the first day of school for my son's senior year in high school. And some of the parents decided that everybody should get up and go, have like a prayer breakfast at school and have the kids' last first breakfast at school. And I was like, I've been watching my son eat breakfast for 17 years. I'm not getting up early to go watch him eat breakfast. And I might have been the only parent. My wife went. My son was like, I don't care. I'm not eating breakfast. Like, oh. A lot of people have their first kid graduated, and we're like, we've done this rodeo before, and trying to find the balance there of participation and everything. It's going to be funny this year, with my son and this is his last year in high school. So I'm planning a big family trip next year. I'm really hoping I win this Powerball so I can put my wife on a private plane to take her to Rome next year, because I don't think she's up for commercial flying with her immune system and all. But I am looking at a trip. It's wild to think that my wife and I are like a year from being empty nesters now. We're going to have to like find ways to do hobbies and stuff, because we don't do much anymore together. I interviewed John Deloney a while back, and he's invited us up to Nashville in October, the week after our 26th anniversary. So we're going to go to some couples retreat up there. That reminds me, I got to take that day off from work. But it should be good. Just like, how do you develop new hobbies after you've been parents for what, all these years now, 20 years? And it's kind of be a wild ride. Our son's last year in high school, and then off to college he goes, and there's nobody left at home except us and the dog. But I wasn't going to start there. This is where I intend to start. My buddy and Dean, Dean Karyanis, I'm butchering your name, Dean, and we text back and forth, and I'm terrible with your last name, but I love you, buddy. And Dean worked for Rush for years. Is a great guy. He's also a columnist of the New York Sun, and he's got this piece. President Trump is urging Republicans to get tougher, laying out the dangers of the communist agenda that several Democratic candidates are advocating. It is a test of whether the case can be made or if it will smack too much of McCarthyism in the 1950s Red Scare. Thursday on True Social, Mr. Trump called it great news for the Republican Party that a Senate candidate, Abdul El-Sayed, had won Michigan's Democratic nomination. In a speech at Las Vegas' Red Rocks Resort, the president called El-Sayed a communist loser who had beaten a mere socialist despite having a heart full of hate. Branding and insulting is Mr. Trump's standard energy. He also delved into policy. Democrat communists, he said, claim to stand for working people while hiding dark truths. What they don't say and what Republicans should say is that at the end of the year, you'll have nothing but death, squalor, and poverty. Trump is not wrong there. The question is, when Republicans aren't doing great on the economy and people are blaming the Republicans, can the Democrats turn it around? And I do think the Republicans can turn it around, because I want to play you this clip. This is David Hogg. He was on CNN, and he was talking about the Democratic Party embrace of moderate Democrats. David Hogg, well, let me just let him talk in his own words.
2: There's been an argument that they need to moderate, or concern over what that's going to look like should they succeed, or that they may not succeed, that they might be defeated by Republicans despite them not doing well in the polling either. What would you say to the moderates in your party who feel that way?
3: I would say to the moderators of our party, you need to figure out how to actually offer something new to voters that isn't just the same message that you gave them in 2024. Increasingly, the reason why the establishment of our party is being defeated over and over and over again is it's because they don't have the right values that are aligned with not the Democratic base, but the American people, where people are sick and tired of listening to Democrats who tell them all the reasons why they can't solve their problems. If you can't solve our problems, you shouldn't be running for office.
1: Moderates don't have the right values, according to David Hogg. Moderates don't have the right values. That's David Hogg. David Hogg, well, you know, the Democrats have a habit of trotting out victims of trauma and giving them undeserved credibility. Why is David Hogg a person of note in the Democratic Party right now? Because he was at the Parkland school shooting and became an anti-gun activist and used his trauma and his theater kid background to become something. It reminds me of Cindy Sheehan. Remember her? Cindy Sheehan was unaccomplished. The only thing that happened of tragedy in her life is her son died in the Iraq War. And so she used her son's dead body in the memory of it to trot down to Crawford Ranch in Texas and MoveOn.org and the Democrats. As some credible spokeswoman, she was crazy and traumatized to begin with, like David Hogg having gone through the school shooting. But the Democrats, being crazy and traumatized gives you authenticity and gives you moral claims. David Hogg is a spectacularly unaccomplished young man who only got into the Ivy League because he was a progressive Democratic activist who had been through a traumatic school shooting and was a school activist. He didn't get there on grades or any other credibility, and now he gets trotted out to be somebody. He was pushed out of the Democratic Party, and now he wants the socialist rise. Remember, he's a character witness for Graham Platner. And he says the moderates have no place in the Democratic Party, and this is good for the GOP. It's good for the GOP because, well, the GOP is not doing well in the polling, but concurrently, they are running against a bunch of crazy people. This is Noah Rothman. Well, that should be Noah Rothman. Let's see if I can get his audio file to work here. Noah Rothman was on Fox News talking about the craziness of the Democrats out there.
4: But at what cost? Because there are moderates that look at this and that think, I don't want to be a part of this party anymore, or I'm just going to leave politics altogether. This is actually Speaker Johnson predicting that old school Democrats are going to leave over all of this. Watch.
5: What do you think that says about the Democratic Party, and what does that mean for Republicans?
6: It's exactly what we predicted would happen. There's going to be more disarray in the party. The establishment Democrat Party is in real trouble. I think you're going to have the old school Democrats leaving the party, and I think this party is going over
5: the cliff. To Republicans?
6: Left.
5: What are they going to do?
6: Well, we'd welcome them if they want to get on board with American principles.
4: I don't know if they're going to the Republican Party, and John Fetterman hasn't left yet, but what do you think about this?
7: Well, there are two things going on here, right? There is the socialism, and there's the anti-Westernism. So on the socialism side, I thought that graphic was fun, the survey, which found that among self-described Democratic socialists, only 60% support socialism. You'd think they would have examined their own views a little more carefully. And as you said, El Sayed will say, well, I'm a capitalist. I'm not a socialist. I only want to nationalize the health insurance industry, eliminate border control, and confiscate wealth from the wealthy, not to do anything with it, but to level the social playing field. But I'm not a communist. You can argue that, and you should. But the deal breaker among Democrats has been the anti-Westernism, evinced by El Sayed, and evinced in particular by his support for anti-Western Islamist terrorist organizations, if not their actions, at least their motives and their goals. That's what's breaking the Democratic Party here. Good. I want to see more of it. And that's what Republicans should harp on. As much as the communism, as much as the far-left socialism, it's the anti-Westernism.
1: It is the anti-Westernism, and it only gets worse. Hassan Piker is a guy who's campaigning for the left. The left now loves the guy. The left wants Hassan Piker's endorsement. They seek it out. He said the United States deserved 9/11, and now he claims that it is Islamophobia to bring that up.
8: At some point, we got to realize, like, this 9/11 stuff is just only being weaponized as a way to make Muslims and Muslim candidates look bad. Like it's a permission structure for Islamophobia. It's ridiculous, dude. It's so ridiculous. It's so racist.
1: It's so ridiculous. It's so racist. Bro, it's Islamophobia to point out I said America deserved 9/11. These are who the Democrats are putting up to run for office. They reject the moderates. They want the socialists and the communists. The socialists and the communists hate the country. Say we had an illegitimate founding. They want to get rid of the constitutional institutions of the United States. A lot of Americans are looking at the economic data right now. They're mad at the GOP. They blame Donald Trump and the Republicans. And they look at the Democrats and say, we can't put these people back in office. Now, if you got the show notes today, you text Eric to 33777 and you got the show notes. We put this in. This is data from Patrick Ruffini. I've told you how the polling is right now. There's a story out there. The Democrats are looking at the Senate map now. And the Democrats suddenly think they might pick up Kansas. James Tallarico is ahead in Texas, slightly in the polling average, not the individual polls. Sherrod Brown is ahead of John Husted in Ohio, not by much. What's interesting is it's neck and neck now in Michigan between Abdullah El-Sayed and Mike Rogers. Patrick Ruffini pointed this out today. You're not imagining a summer polling bump for Democrats in Senate races. Combining all 2018 to 24 polls, pro-Dem bias peaks at D plus 5.9 in the summer and ends up at D plus 2.6 by Election Day. In other words, as I've told people forever, people start paying attention to elections after Labor Day. Democrats tend to pay attention during the summer. Why do Republicans not pay attention to polling during the summer and pay attention to elections during the summer? Because they have families and they're on vacation. So on my flagship station, August 1st becomes all hands on deck. Why? Because in the South, in Georgia, school starts the first week of August. So it becomes all hands on deck. The first week in August, and you don't take vacation in the month of August. You're on the radio every weekday in August because people are going back to school. Everybody's paid attention. During the summer, everybody's gone. People are paying attention to the baseball games. People are paying attention to summer travel ball. People are going to the beach. They're plotting their trips to the beach or the mountains, and then they're planning going back to school. The Democrats, overwhelmingly, they don't have kids at home. They are engaged in politics. They're not going to church. They're going to protest. And so during the summer, the Democrats are more likely to talk to pollsters. The Democrats are more engaged with pollsters. And the urban white Democrats in particular are the most engaged. You get past Labor Day and suddenly Republicans are like, all right, election's coming. I got to start paying attention. And they start getting engaged. What do you see? The polling for Democrats declines. The polling for Republicans go up. Now, if you're a long-time listener of mine, you know this. It's why I bring up the polling and where the trends are in the summer, but I also tell you to pay attention after Labor Day. Because after Labor Day, polls really start mattering, and Patrick Ruffini's got the data there. There is a distinct summer bias for Democrats, particularly for Senate races, not House races, but Senate races. There are also a lot fewer polls during the summer. The polling picks up in September. And you can say the polls are wrong, Eric said. I always get people who complain to me about talking about the polls, but the polls are relevant because they do show snapshot trends. And when you add them all together and get an average, the polling trends, the polling averages have been pretty accurate at where things are headed in the nation. But for Democrats right now who are rubbing their hands just gleeful, they're having their Mr. Burns moment of telling Smithers to go out there and win the day for him. Summer polling gives you a boost of confidence. You got Chuck Schumer out there. There's literally a story out there today that Chuck Schumer is telling Democrats privately, we got a chance in Kansas because our top guy won. No, you don't. At least I'll believe it when the polling shows me that after Labor Day. What I see right now is that voters are really angry with President Trump and they're angry with Republicans about the economy and they're like, we still got to stick with them because the Democrats are even worse. And that's not great news for the GOP, but it is something for the GOP to head into November. And by the way, if Corey Mills loses in Florida, And those of you listening to me in Florida right now, you need to go vote against Corey Mills. If you live in his district, you need to go throw everything you have against him, because if he wins, the Democrat can win that district. And you better believe me, in Ohio, Max Miller may be getting out of the race this weekend. The president's trying to get him out because he's behind the polls right now. And you could say, Erickson, you just said this last summer. Yes, but he's so far behind the Democrat right now, and Republicans in Ohio are seeing his impact on the governor and Senate races in Ohio. They're really concerned that that Max Miller could cost them three races, and the Republicans are concerned Corey Mills will cost them a race in Florida. If you get Miller and you get Mills out of those races for better Republicans, they're not even odds, but close odds, the GOP might be able to hold on to the House. Why? Because people may not like the president, but they positively hate the socialists.
0: Honest.
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1: 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I got to play y'all this from Mike Rogers, who is just firing on all cylinders all of a sudden.
2: If you're among the majority of Democratic voters that woke up on Wednesday feeling, well, hopeless, because the person who won does not represent your values, well, just know, there is still hope. Michigan deserves a senator who is ready to sit with you, hear from you, and represent you. The parents across Michigan who want an education system that sets up their kids for success. You have a home with us. To grandparents across Michigan who are heartbroken from watching their kids and grandkids leave the state. You have a home with us.

0: to young people who are looking for real solutions to solve our housing affordability crisis. You have a home with us. To working families who don't want higher taxes and lower paychecks, well, you have a home with us. And to the vast majority of people across Michigan who do not want to throw their support behind a campaign filled with anger, divisiveness, calls for violence, and the views that are out of touch with your values, well, you have a home with us.
1: That's Mike Rogers in Michigan against Abdullah El Sayed. New video is out of El Sayed saying how much he hates Mackinac Island. Big vacation spot in northern Michigan. And El Sayed on video saying how much he hates that place. Wow. I don't hate, but adore, love my Rinnai tankless water heater. It is amazing. Y'all, I honestly, and I'm not kidding, I had forgotten what it was like to be in a shower when the hot water ran out until last Friday night. And it happened, and it was appalling. It just, man, I was like, can I say it's so third world now? 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You never run out of hot water. It happened to me. We were staying at a place on Friday night. I ran out. 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We have one of these in our house. Never run out of hot water again. 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
9: Fox News, I'm Chris DeMeo. The Senate's working on getting a vote on confirming Acting Attorney General Todd Blanche. Senator John Kennedy thinks Blanche will be confirmed, but when is anyone's guess?
10: You could probably give me 2 hours and some good scotch, and I still wouldn't be able to explain it to you because I'm just not sure.
9: Kennedy on Fox's America Reports. Meantime, the Senate's working on a bipartisan stopgap spending bill before leaving D.C. to begin the recess on Monday. House Majority Whip Tom Emmer says the Senate needs to step up the pace.
11: It's very frustrating when we pass these things and nothing happens over on the Senate side. It drags and it drags.
9: Emmer on Fox Business's Maria Bartiromo's Wall Street. A federal appeals court rules President Trump can't build the White House ballroom without congressional approval. 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
12: For Super Talk News, I'm Caleb Saylor. A former Union County band director has been locked up for alleged child sex crimes. 44-year-old Dustin Haley was arrested on Monday. He faces 2 counts of sexual battery of an individual under the age of 14. While details remain slim in this case, Haley's alleged crimes are not believed to have involved his duties as an educator. He was given a bond of $80,000. The state health department has confirmed 29 Vibrio illness cases across Mississippi. The illness comes from the Vibrio bacteria, which lives in warm coastal waters. The bacteria can make people sick when exposed to open wounds or when it's present in contaminated seafood. 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
3: We're under a month away from college football kicking off at the FBS level in Mississippi. Practices are now ramping up in Starkville and Oxford, with Mississippi State and Ole Miss beginning preseason camp this week.
4: Man, again, a ton of work to do, but intent really good, and just effort and energy. Really like where that piece is, because we can control that.
3: That was Bulldog head coach Jeff Lebby bragging about what he's seen from his team so far. Meanwhile, Rebel head coach Pete Golding is looking to instill a sense of urgency in his group.
5: I think the sense of urgency to making sure that we're getting the playbook down from a communication standpoint and the attention to detail. And that's my thing that we've got to continue to improve on, like the focus and the attention to detail and the effort. Like, it's got to be more consistent. We're definitely not where we need to be at all.
3: Keep up with college football in Mississippi at supertalk.fm. I'm Caleb Saylor.
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9: Thanks for staying up late with us here on America at Night. Lots to get to. We're going to talk a little barbecue next hour. And Matt Wolf is going to join us. Entertainment guru. Got lots to get to when it comes to entertainment. What are you going to watch over the weekend? We'll get to all of that. But did you hear the story that artificial intelligence this week, believe it or not, crossed the new Rubicon and invented a number of viruses? Now, I don't really know exactly what that means, so we're going to go to an expert. Dr. Gigi Granval is a professor in the Department of Environmental Health and Engineering at Johns Hopkins. Doctor, welcome to America at Night. Thanks for joining us.
10: Thank you so much for having me.
9: Can you explain what this story means? What actually did AI do this week?
10: Yeah, so it's not quite as dramatic as AI wrote a virus. So This research team at Stanford used the AI and a lot of intervention and a lot of background research to make a bacteriophage, which is a virus that infects bacteria. And it's really exciting because right now we have this huge antibiotic-resistant bacteria problem in the U.S. and around the world. And so the hope is that this is going to make it easier to make new ways to get rid of antibiotic-resistant bacteria and make new types of antibiotics.
9: So explain what it did. It invented a new pill? It invented a new DNA? What did it actually invent?
10: So they used an existing bacteriophage, so a virus that infects bacteria that's been studied for a long time, and they rewrote a new genome for a bacteriophage. So they used AI to basically create an entirely new language for the virus. And so something that looked like it could work, and they had thousands and thousands of potential designs. And they tested 300 of them, and 16 of them were able to work against bacteria.
9: Did they? Sounds like science fiction. It is. Did they do this? Did they do this on paper, or did they do this actually in a lab with a lab and test tubes?
10: Great question, because that's really important. They did a lot of this on the computer, but then they had to test it in the real world to see if it worked. So about of all the designs that AI created, they picked about 300 ones that they thought were going to be more likely to work. They tested 300 of them in the lab, and 16 of them actually worked. So it shows you that as powerful as AI is, you still need to do the testing, because it can suggest things that are just not going to actually work in real life.
9: And so now we have these viruses that can actually attack bacteria, or is this obviously still early in the testing phases?
10: Oh, so early, yes. So it managed to do that in the laboratory. So it shows a good proof of concept, and there is a hope that you can do this for a few different kinds and mix them together and be able to use it in patients eventually. Right now, bacteriophage, these viruses that infect bacteria, they're around us all over. They're in your gut, they're in wastewater, they're everywhere, and people do try and use those to be able to work in the clinic. It's not really as common in the U.S., but in the former Soviet Union and those countries, they still use bacteriophage quite a lot to try and combat antibiotic-resistant bacteria. So let's hope that in a few years, maybe this will be a real possibility.
9: Let me ask you this science fiction question, and that could this escape a lab and do damage? Could this be harmful? Could this be another COVID? Could this be some type of super bug that gets out and wreaks havoc on the population?
10: Well, it looks like they did things pretty safely, but it's this is a virus that infects bacteria, so it's not going to cause any problems to humans. And you have a lot of similar viruses already inside you that infect bacteria. But could somebody actually use a similar technique and make a virus that would actually hurt people? That's the big biosecurity concern. And it would be really hard for like a person in their garage to do this, but could a nation do it? Absolutely. So that's part of the worry.
9: Dr. Gigi Granval with us, professor in the Department of Environmental Health and Engineering at Johns Hopkins. I heard somebody today or read something today where this AI was able to process these genomes and these cells and these atoms and the DNA at a clip that would have taken thousands of years for a human to do. Can you explain that?
10: Yeah, I mean, AI handles complexity a lot better than our brains can. And there are techniques that people have been using to manipulate and change viruses in the lab people have been working with viruses before AI was a thing. But this just makes it a lot easier to handle that kind of complexity and to be able to get what you want. So I think you could have designed bacteriophage without AI, but probably not as well, and certainly not as diverse. So I think it's it's a big advance. I'm trying to like calm down the hype a little bit, but it's an important paper. That's why it's published in Science.

0: So you're pretty excited about this. This opens up a level of possibilities that it was only imaginable.
1: Yeah, I think it'll make it. I hope that drug developers look at this and say, "Huh, maybe it's time to get back into the antibiotics business," because it's really been a challenge. Because people, you'll develop an antibiotic and the bacteria evolve to be resistant, and then your drug is worthless. So this gives more opportunities to stay ahead of the way that bacteria evolve.
0: Talk about this Evo, this AI model. Apparently, the way Stanford set it up, or the Institute, or whoever it was, they set it up, right, dedicated to just work on medical problems, right?
1: That's right. They fed it, so all AI is trained on data. So if you use ChatGPT, it's trained on a ton of text or a ton of photographs. This is trained on genomic data. And so it's millions and millions of DNA and RNA sequences and protein sequences that allowed it to be able to answer biological questions.
0: It's also open source, right? Anybody can use this AI model machine?
1: That's my understanding. It's not exactly intuitive for people who don't know what they're doing to use it, but it should be good for people to be able to ask questions that they couldn't before. It's really could be important. People worry, of course, like the potential to manipulate it for harm, and that is something that's always there. But I just want people to remember, like, you can't always prevent everything. We have to get really good at responding to things too. And so we have to make sure that we, have the ability to, with public health, to detect new outbreaks and to be able to respond to them, because, technology advances really fast. And whether it's nature or comes from a lab, anywhere in the world, we want to be able to protect people's lives.
0: Doctor, look into your crystal ball. Is this, they kept talking about this being the holy grail. This is where AI could solve cancer problems and or other problems that was just unable for the human mind to deal with. Is that what we're talking about?
1: Well, this, I hope, will help us solve the antibiotic resistance problem, because it kills tens of thousands of people in the U.S. every year. But I hope that AI can solve those big problems. But I think people are going to be, with all of these hype cycles, people get really excited, and then it takes a little bit longer than you'd like to get those big results. But it's certainly, it's exciting. You're not going to be able to do all the things that you just mentioned without these powerful new tools.
0: Yeah. Take me through the testing. How realistic could something like this come to market? And once the system is set up, could it be weeks, days, months, years, if some new bacteria comes out and they need a virus for it? I mean, how long are we talking about from sort of inception to market could it be?
1: Well, that depends on how much people want to invest in it, and so I think that it won't be as big a lift as some other new drugs, because bacteriophage have been already shown to exist and to work against antibiotic resistance bacteria. But I think that really depends on the drug developers. But what would be great about this is if it could be a platform technology like flu vaccines, so that if a new resistant bacteria came out, then we could have a new countermeasure for it, maybe faster than waiting 5 or 10 years for a new drug, like more like the new flu vaccines that you get every year.
0: It was just announced this week that they approved some type of mRNA vaccines for flu. How is this different, and this technology different from the mRNA technology?
1: Well, this is different because this is a model of a naturally a virus that attacks bacteria that's already present. So the mRNA is a different thing, but that's also really exciting, and it's going to be for people over 50. So then it should be available this fall. And what's great about the mRNA vaccine is that you're able to make it, because it doesn't take as long to make the vaccine using mRNA, you can make it closer to flu season. So you can have a better idea of what flu is actually spreading. So it should be more effective than past years.
0: Would this new AI technology, with this Evo machine, would that be able to replace mRNA technology, or is it just a different path or a different uses for each one?
1: These are different things. I think AI is going to help us with different mRNA vaccines as well. So there'll be lots of exciting advances like that, but these are different things and different problems. But we've

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1: To absorb it, but the full paper was published in Science, just published in Science, so we had a little bit new data to people to chew on. So it's exciting. I mean, I think, you know, sometimes people worry about new technologies and how they could be misused, but you just have to keep in mind that, you know, we also want to use these technologies to save lives, and so just have to do what we can to keep them out of the hands of people who would misuse them, and to keep them, you know, safeguard them for people to use to save lives.
2: Are you going to play around with this new technology?
1: I'm going to probably read more papers about it and say that we need to keep investing in it and try and keep things safe. I think I'll just watch the Stanford group and see how what else they come up with.
2: So you're not going to assign this to your students next semester and see what they come up with?
1: I think I might assign the paper and ask them to think about what societal changes are going to happen and what we could do and who's going to make the money off of it. But I think we'll watch and see this talented group and other groups that are going to capitalize on it.
2: Dr. Gigi Granval, professor in the Department of Environmental Health and Engineering at Johns Hopkins. Well, some of your smart students will probably change the world as well. Doctor, thank you for an interesting conversation. Good luck down the road. Thank you.
1: Thank you.
2: You got it. Some exciting news when it comes to artificial intelligence. Not all of it's bad, but this scientist at Stanford used this advanced AI model called Evo and trained it in genetics and DNA and molecules and all that stuff. And they came up with, as you heard her say, a number of viruses that will attack bacteria, which was kind of interesting and pretty incredible when you think about it. This, right, you hear a lot of bad about AI. Sounds like this is one of the few times where it actually makes sense, and it can be a revolutionary game changer. Not just take a picture of a human and put it on a naked body. This is actually something that is a game changer if you listen to the experts. Hey, we're just getting started. America at Night, back in a moment.
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1: All right, stay right there. We are getting ready for a Friday night show. Matt Wood is going to be joining us in just a moment. We had this story last night. The FCC commission scraps the limit on broadcast TV ownership. One of the attorneys that is suing is Matt Wood. He is going to be our guest coming up here in just a couple of minutes. And then next hour, it's August. And don't look now, but, you know, Labor Day is right around the corner. Come Labor Day, then we've got fall, and that's the perfect time to be barbecuing. And so we're going to bring back Terry Black, World Championship Barbecue winner, Terry Black, who is probably one of the best in the country when it comes to barbecue. His knowledge is he's got more knowledge about barbecue in his pinky than we have in our whole body. He's got a story tonight for salmon, how to cook salmon and steak. He's got a rub and a marinade and all that stuff. So his salmon recipe is off the charts. How do I know? It's my signature. I stole it for my own. So we are unlocking the vault. You know how Coca-Cola would never give out their secret formula? Well, tonight we're giving out our secret formula. And that's the Terry Black secret formula for salmon and steak. And then Matt Wolf's going to come along and join us, talk a little entertainment. What do you want to stream this weekend? All of that's coming up here in just a couple minutes. That's the plan. And then, of course, open phones with a whole bunch of text messages and voicemails. So don't forget that all of the show gets put into a podcast at the end. Richard and Alex do a great job of putting it up on the podcast after the show. And all you have to do is go to where podcasts are found, download it. If you missed any of the show, if you want to hear it again, if you can't believe I said something as stupid as I did and you want to double check because nobody's that stupid,

0: 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He also gives you a little recap of all the guests from last night. 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We're up to, I think we're up to thousands now of people who have signed up, hundreds, pushing 1,000, which is great, great news. So we're really, it's really starting to come along. All right, stay right there, America at Night. We're going to talk about the FCC scraping the limits on broadcast TV and how that affects everybody in the country. America at Night, back in a moment.
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8: All right, a law was passed in 2004 by the United States Congress that prevented any media company or broadcast network from buying up local TV stations that collectively reached more than 39% of U.S. television households. Yesterday, the FCC said, we don't think so, and scrapped that and said, we will now base it on a case-by-case basis. Here come the lawsuits. Matt Wood is the Vice President of Policy and the General Counsel at the Free Press and the Free Press Action Fund. That is the organization that is starting the lawsuits. Matt Wolf, welcome to America at Night. Thanks for joining us.
9: Thanks for having me. It's great to be here.
8: You got it. So obviously you guys are against this, and let's just talk legalities of it. The Congress, right? The Congress passed the law to make it 39% or less. What are the rules? What are the laws? Can the FCC just override what Congress and the president signs into law?
9: In a word, no. And I'm glad that's where you started. I mean, that's really the basis of the lawsuit. And just to be clear, we're at Free Press. We're not the only group likely to sue. There could be industry players as well. There could be other nonprofit groups. But yeah, Congress set this limit in statute. There is some weirdness because, you know, Congress never really gets it completely right about how they did it back in 2004. But what is plain as day is that Congress picked out this number and people are free to agree with it or disagree with it. But having the agency say, hey, we think we have a better idea, we're just going to overturn what Congress did, is really a pretty remarkable power grab. And you have lots of people on both sides of the aisle who've said, hey, whatever you think about this policy from an impact standpoint, this is not what the agency should do. This is not the FCC's business to basically ignore a law that Congress wrote and the president signed, as you said.
8: Let's talk about the legalities of it. What happens now? Is there an injunction? Do you sue? Can they continue on while the lawsuit goes on? Tell me the workings of this starting now.
9: Yeah, I mean, kind of one of the punchlines here, although it's not all that funny, is that this has already happened in a sense. Companies have tried to get over this limit, and the FCC has said, go right ahead. So a company called Nexstar, which is, I don't think, that well known. Most people, you know their local TV stations by the call sign or the local company. But Nexstar is the biggest TV broadcaster in the country by several different measures, and they're trying to get even bigger. They tried to buy a company called Tegna, which is also pretty massive, not quite as big as Nexstar, but combined, this company would own 265 different stations around the country in basically every state in the nation. Back in March, this FCC, run by this same chairman, said, well, that rule is still on the books, the one I just voted to get rid of yesterday. But what we're going to do is waive it for these companies to go ahead and make their deal. And you got it right, you know, 39%. Sort of a weird number based on historical accident. But by waiving that rule back in March on Nexstar's behalf, they allowed that combined company to reach as much as 80% of the United States over the broadcast airwaves. And I want to make sure to circle back to what exactly that means, too. So anyway, we've already been fighting this for a while. There's an antitrust lawsuit against that deal that was filed by several different state attorneys general. A bunch of Democrats, but also some Republican states joined in. So really, again, these aren't strictly partisan issues, and nor should they be.

0: so we're already fighting on that. Now comes along this rule change, and what happens next is a little bit in the legal weeds for sure. But once this decision is officially published by the federal government, that will start a shot clock for groups like ours, other groups that may join us, corporate entities that may do it as well. You know, they'll be able to go and file in whichever appellate circuit court of their choosing around the country. So there could be multiple lawsuits before we eventually consolidate everything down and shake it down and wind up with probably one suit in one of the appellate circuits around the country.
1: I want to get to this Nexstar Media Tegna buyout in a second, but let's talk about that 39%. Explain it. Is that 39% of an individual market, or is that 39% of the entire United States?
0: No, it's 39% of the entire United States. So if a company owns either one station or multiple stations in New York City, that's going to count for about 6% of that 39%. If they own a station in, I don't know, pick your favorite small town, you know, somewhere in Pierre, South Dakota, right? Like, that's going to count for a much lower percentage towards that 39% cap. But while there have been some local ownership limits as well, that say, you know, nobody can own more than two full power stations in a single city, this is the national cap we're talking about. And, you know, we think both of those things are important and have some interplay with each other. But the one that was struck down yesterday by the FCC, and again, we say unlawfully so, is the national cap figure that is about your reach over the entire United States population.
1: What's the local cap, and is that still in effect?
0: I mean, some of the rules are, but the FCC has chipped away from those and chipped away at those over the years, too. And the main difference is, again, people can agree on the policy or disagree, but those are not set by Congress. So Congress has at times passed laws about this and has set the FCC off on something of a wild goose chase to revisit these rules every so often. Yeah. So we have some local ownership limits left in place on the TV side and on the radio side. The radio national cap, and, you know, this will be of interest to you and to your listeners maybe too, that was blasted away a long time ago. So, you know, ever since the 90s, it's been a story of some people who like business to grow and grow would call it deregulation. You know, we would focus on the harms of consolidation and having fewer and fewer voices competing in the marketplace to provide stories, or at least to provide different viewpoints on the same stories, when essentially, you know, it's not every station yet, but that's kind of where we're heading. When every TV station, every radio station in the market is all flowing back to the same corporate headquarters.
1: Yeah, let's talk about this Nexstar Media deal with Tegna. Nexstar, as you said, is buying Tegna. It's already been approved, and it already closed, and then the lawsuits came. So even though it closed, there's still the courts haven't signed off on it. As you were mentioning earlier, you're assuming that at some point all of these lawsuits are going to be combined into one in some way, shape, or form. Did I hear you correctly?
0: Well, that's correct on this new one about the FCC. The lawsuit that's happening about that deal that's still live is actually an antitrust lawsuit. And so that is state attorneys general saying, hey, we think this violates the country's competition laws. You're right that the federal government, the Department of Justice at the federal level under President Trump, and the FCC, which is also run by a Trump appointee right now, the FCC is a little different from other cabinet agencies, but it's run by the president's party also. They signed off on it. The one thing I'm going to quibble with on your description is that the deal purported to close, but actually the state attorneys general had filed earlier that same day. So it's a really bizarre kind of horse race that we're watching at that point back in March. But they hadn't actually closed it. State Attorney General filed and said, hey, we think this deal is anti-competitive. We're going to file suit to block it here in California, but it's multiple states joining with California. And then once they later that same day got the FCC approval and they had the federal DOJ approval in their pocket too, they were like, all right, we're going to close the deal, even though we've already been sued by attorneys general of several different states across the country. So actually, that's what's gotten that hung up, is that a court did block that deal preliminarily. There is an injunction against that deal right now. It's in California court as well. And Nexstar tried to ignore it, essentially. They said, oh, we're going to do it anyway. You know, we're going to close the deal. It's just, it's really the worst kind of sort of legal gamesmanship you can imagine, where they said the deal was not final for purposes of challenging it in court. But it is final enough for us to close up shop and to, you know, basically merge our operations. So just yesterday, that same judge, I think, is running out of patience up in the Eastern District of California, as it's called, and said, you guys are lying to me, essentially, to the companies. They're like, they've merged their boards. They moved ahead with their operations. If you go to the website for Nexstar, it says, we operate the Tegna stations now. Well, legally, they don't. And yet they've tried to kind of make the world they want to live in and tried to rapidly close it, despite the objections from the state attorneys general and now by this court that is going to sit in judgment on whether the deal breaks the law or not.
1: Yeah, that Nexstar Tegna deal is turning out to be a real mess. Matt Wolf is with us. He is vice president of policy and the general counsel at the Free Press, one of the organizations that is pushing back against the FCC as they scrap the limits on broadcast TV ownership. Philosophically, Matt Wood, something's got to be done because local television news departments are hemorrhaging money. Newspapers are hemorrhaging money. Big-time radio stations could be hemorrhaging money. And so I know that nobody likes consolidation for consolidation's sake, but they're in real danger of some of these stations closing up shop and not having any news. And so how do we solve this problem if it's not consolidation?
0: Yeah, I mean, you know, at Free Press, we've disputed some of the economic claims of the broadcasters, but definitely their economics are not what they once were, so I will grant that. What I would say is that merging your way to increased spending on newsrooms, right? Like, if we're not here to talk about the profits of these companies, that's obviously of concern to them, but not of concern to people in this country who need the news and frankly shouldn't be concerned about the bottom line of these companies. Merging their way to more journalism just doesn't make sense. It's a trickle-down argument, and they never merge in order to actually add journalist jobs. The purpose of these mergers is to cut jobs, and that's what they do. So when they go to Wall Street, they talk about synergies, right, which is kind of corporate speak for layoffs and job cuts. They're never going to try to merge to increase the amount they're spending. They're trying to cut their costs, and that's what they basically very brutally do when this happens. And so, you know, a merger to solve this problem to me is very much like a swallow the spider to catch the fly kind of approach. You know, if it works in the short term, it's not going to work for very long. The other thing I would say, too, and I wanted to circle back to this national cap, is, you know, the broadcasters have come out and they've said, and this is what FCC Chairman Brendan Carr was happy to parrot yesterday, well, broadcasters are a special disadvantage. You know, they can only reach 39% of the country, but online giants like Google or, you know, with YouTube in their portfolio or Netflix, remember, they can reach 100% of the country. I would totally reject that framing, and here's why. Broadcasting is separate and different, and we think it still has a special role to play, but, you know, we can talk about how long that's going to last and how viable it is. But a broadcast entity, whether it's, you know, a radio station, a TV station, something as big as Nexstar, they can also reach 100% of the country. They're allowed to have websites, and in fact, they do. So, you know, to the extent we want to talk about their need to compete against the online giants, they're free to do that in the online world. And then what broadcasters have is, I would say, not a special disadvantage, but rather a special advantage. They are given, and in some cases they buy at auction from the federal government, these exclusive licenses to speak on a certain section of the airwaves in cities all across the country. So, you know, I get why people might have some sympathy for the argument that broadcasters are somehow at a disadvantage. I would say no. You know, they're able to compete on the same playing field with the online giants, although I don't make any bones about the fact that, you know, Google and Facebook are very well heeled. But broadcasters then have this certain special ability of their own to use the public airwaves and provide a different service than what we hope we're getting from some of the online providers, whether those are entertainment or social media sites.
1: Yeah, I also think the bigger question in all of this is, isn't necessarily national news. National news to cover is cheap. And there's a lot of, you know, there's a lot of opinions on the national news. So the national news, the New York Times, the Wall Street Journal, the big networks, they cover the national news. It's the local news that is being hollowed out. It's the city halls, the town halls, the state houses. That's being hollowed out. How do you create a model in which it's economically viable for these TV stations instead of sending four stations to a burned out building that nobody was living in 4 hours ago where it burned down? How do you get to take those resources and use them in a much more efficient way to bring real local news to people? I think that's the $64,000 question.
0: Yeah, it's a huge question. And again, you know, there's no hiding the fact that it's a hard one to solve. We've talked about a mix of options and, you know, having corporate and commercial media is certainly a big part of that, but also non-commercial media, whether that's publicly funded. And there have been separate debates over that, of course, PBS and NPR, or really CPB losing their funding. But there's other approaches there, too, with nonprofit approaches, kind of a more publicly funded local approach to having a different way to cover those stories. You're exactly right that local news is expensive, or at least harder to do, and a lot more expensive to do than nationalized, centralized content. And so that's really what we've been fighting against at this FCC and against some of these big broadcasters, is what I would call national or at least homogenized news disguised as local news. Nexstar is the one I talked about a lot, and they're the one with the big deal in front of the agency right now. Sinclair is probably a better known nationwide broadcast chain. And the reason they're so well known is not just their coverage and their stations across the country, but because they've been caught quite a few times, and one time especially famously because it went viral, basically saying, here's a script for all of our local anchors to read. And, you know, that's fine. They can do that. Like, I'm not saying that they should be disallowed from doing that. I'm just saying, let's please not call that local. So I've said several times, you know, when you have these stations that are owned by the same single company and to the tune of, you know, 200 and even approaching 300 stations across the country now, I think that that kind of local station is local the same way CBS is a local pharmacy. They might provide a valuable service. There might be questions about how we replace it and do better, but let's please not pretend that somehow it is being locally driven and is responsive to its community when really they're taking their marching orders and even a lot of their content from one studio. You know, Brendan Carr yesterday said, we don't want Hollywood and New York making all the programming, but if you want to talk about these giant conglomerates that own all these stations, they are also very centralized, even if they happen to be based in Irving, Texas or Baltimore, Maryland, instead of, you know, New York City or Los Angeles.
1: Matt Wolf, I got about a minute and a half, and I'll ask it, and I'll give you the last word. There used to be two, three, four newspaper towns. Now there's one newspaper town, and newspapers have done a good job of covering, probably a better job than anybody, of covering the local news. Why can't television stations do the same thing? Okay, you have less competition, but newspapers have been able to do a pretty good job of covering the local news. Why can't TV stations use that same model?
0: Well, I mean, I think they try to some extent, but, you know, I think this is a larger question, not just about the economics nationwide and with this national cap, but the way that broadcast news has evolved over the years. So, you know, I certainly don't have time to get into this now, but 50, 60 years ago, we started to see not a more sober and diligent way of covering local news, but if it bleeds, it leads. Right. So I get it. I get that people who own these stations are interested in making money, and that sometimes the journalistic ethics or the questions about the community service they're providing are, if not gone, then not primary for them. But I think that's just the question we have to ask. You know, you started by saying, what do we do if they all go away? That's a vital question. And yet I think what we also have to ask ourselves is, are these local stations, be they, you know, TV or sometimes radio too, that are trying to do local news, are they actually providing information that is responsive to the community's needs? I can't even count the number of times I, you know, tuned into a Fox station and the local news said the American Idol auditions rolled into town, right? I mean, that's like a decade ago or so now, so I'm dating myself. But, you know, to me, that's not local news, even if it's something that's happening down the street in the way that you and I probably mean when we say people need to have information about how to conduct their lives and about how their communities are organized and run.
1: Matt Wolf, we'll leave it there. Vice President of Policy and General Counsel at the Free Press. They're the ones who are leading the charge against the FCC and their limit on their news that they're going to scrap the limits on broadcast TV ownership. Matt Wood, thanks to you for your time, and hope to talk to you in the future. Thank you, sir.
0: Thank you so much.
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1: All right, that's going to do it for us for hour number one. We're just getting started. A little barbecue talk from a world championship barbecuer. He won the world championships, and we're going to talk a little salmon and steak. Why? Well, because summer is just about over with, and Labor Day, what starts the grilling season, and who doesn't love a good barbecue? And so we're going to go to the best, and so we're going to talk rubs and marinades and the best ways to cook a salmon and a steak, all of that coming up. And then Matt Wolf is going to get a whole lot of entertainment going on, lots of movies and TVs, and Ted Lasso is out with a new season, plus the latest in pop culture. We'll do that with Matt Wolf. And then it's open phones, open text messages, open phones, open voicemails. We got lots to get to Friday night. Thanks for staying up late. We'll try and keep you entertained wherever you are. Our executive director is Alex Hinton. Our engineer tonight is Richard Good. I'm McGraw-Milhaven. And this is America at Night on Westwood One.

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8: Fox News, I'm Deborah Valentine. A federal appeals court ruling that construction of the White House ballroom must halt due to a lack of congressional approval. Deputy Chief of Staff Stephen Miller argues the $400 million facility is a national security facility.
9: Shame on these judges. Let's get real in this country. Let's have a court system that actually upholds the law instead of making them.
8: Stephen Miller of Fox's Ingram Angle, President Trump blasted the decision as unjust while vowing to appeal. The Senate honoring the late Senator Lindsey Graham by passing a tough Russian sanctions bill that bears his name.
10: On this vote, the yeas are 86, the nays are 11. The 60-vote threshold having been achieved, the bill is passed.
8: It makes it more costly for countries to purchase Russian oil. 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
11: I'm Kelly Bennett for Supertalk Mississippi News, brought to you by Mama Justice. If you've been injured and need legal representation, call Mama Justice for a free consultation at 662-883-6262. With no winner Wednesday, the Powerball jackpot has grown to $856 million for Saturday's drawing. One Mississippi player came incredibly close to a win, matching 4 out of 5 white balls in the Powerball to win $50,000 with a ticket purchased at Quick Trip number 7249 in Flowood. The recent Flowood win adds to an impressive stretch of Powerball prizes claimed in Mississippi. In July, players won $250,000 prizes and $1 million prize. The Mega Millions jackpot for tonight's drawing is at $70 million. The Mississippi Match 5 jackpot is at $500,000.
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13: 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What happens? Why does it happen? And how will it affect you, your family, and your bottom line?

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1: Deputies with the Jones County Sheriff's Department arrested a man after a standoff in East Abuchi on Thursday. According to Dark Horse Press, 43-year-old Lonnie Lankford threatened active shooter incidents at two businesses. Investigators say he barricaded himself inside the bedroom of a home and refused repeated commands to surrender. When deputies breached the bedroom door, he allegedly attacked them with a large sword. Thankfully, the sergeant leading the entry team was carrying a shield that absorbed the brunt of the sword strike. Lankford was charged with terrorist threats and disorderly conduct. Additional charges are possible as that investigation continues. Thankfully, none of the deputies involved were injured. Stay up to date with all the latest Mississippi news by signing up for our free newsletter at supertalk.fm.
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9: Hey, we're going to talk a little entertainment next hour with entertainment guru Matt Wolf. But Friday nights, we like to have a little fun. And since it is the beginning of August, maybe even, dare I say, the middle of August, Labor Day is right around the corner, and fall college football season is upon us. The Hall of Fame game got kicked off last night, and so it's time to talk barbecue. And I have a dear friend who is considered, not by him, but by the industry, as one of the foremost country's experts when it comes to barbecue. He is a world championship barbecue winner, and he is my friend, and he joins us now. Terry Black, welcome back to America at Night.
10: Good evening, McGraw. It's always great to be back on America at Night.
9: What did you win? What was your world championship barbecue win? What was it?
10: Well, we finished in the top 10 several times and made the finals three times, but we won it with our whole hog. We cooked that whole hog, man. That thing was tasty from one end to the other.
9: All right. Now, you want to get to know Terry Black, because when he is barbecuing a pig and you give him a wink and a nod, he'll give you the best part of the shoulder, right? That's the good stuff.
10: Yeah. Oh, that and then, you know, if you reach inside the jowl and right up there next to that cheek meat, That cheek meat is like the caviar of the pig. It's so unbelievable. And McGraw, I'll also tell you something else. When the way I do my hog, we couldn't do this at the championship, but when I would do catering hogs, is I will marinate, I will inject them with a marinade, sit the hog in an oversized cooler for 24 hours, and rub it, marinate it, let it sit for 24 hours like that, soaking up all the juices, then put it on the smoker for 24 hours. McGraw, you haven't lived until you've had bacon that was marinated for 24 hours and then smoked for 24 hours. Unbelievable.
9: All right, let's get right to it. You've got, people are taking notes, but don't worry, you have a website. We'll get people the website, and you've put all of this up on the website. Tell us about your salmon recipe. Give us a little helpful hints.
10: Oh, wow. You know, I've had several people that I've known over the years call me up and say, now, how'd you do this again? Well, first of all, I have a marinade, and just for you today, I put it on my website, so it's sitting there ready for anybody to look at. Have this marinade. It has apple cider vinegar, water, black pepper, paprika, a little bit of soy sauce, some salt, and granulated garlic all mixed together. And you make that marinade up at least 24 hours in advance so everything can kind of, you know, juice together, as they say. You pour the marinade over salmon. This also works great on shrimp, McGraw.
9: Oh, okay.
10: And put the marinade on the salmon or the shrimp and let it sit on there for no more than 25, 30 minutes because it has apple cider vinegar in it. And if you let it sit more than 30 minutes, the vinegar will start chemically cooking the salmon or the shrimp. So 25, 30 minutes is plenty. And then what you do after it's done its little marinade process, get brown sugar and put it on top of the salmon. Now, I don't do brown sugar with the shrimp, but brown sugar over the top of the salmon and let it sit for a few minutes, and that brown sugar will just melt on top of the salmon. Put the salmon on your smoker, on your grill, and cook it, and then when it turns pink, it's done.
9: Simple as that. And
10: it's very simple.
9: Do you put a sheet of aluminum foil on the grill, or do you cook it skin side down without the aluminum foil?
10: Yeah, skin side down, you definitely do that. And my favorite way of cooking, as you know, because we've known each other quite a while, is, for example, if I'm cooking on a kettle cooker, but you can do this on a gas grill too, as long as you have more than one burner. On a gas grill, if you have more than one burner, only turn one burner on, and put the salmon so it can smoke and on the side where the heat is not located. As in, you know, most people who barbecue and grill know that's the indirect method. So keep it away from the flame, keep it away from the fire. Make sure your lid is on, and then the heat stays in there and convects toward the piece of salmon or the shrimp. But, yes, definitely have aluminum foil down so that it'll sit there. And the other thing I'll do is I'll use a little maybe olive oil on the aluminum foil or cooking spray, you know, so that it won't stick when it gets done.
9: Interesting. All right, so now this marinade you have that the base is apple cider vinegar and all the other ones, if you just put it in apple cider vinegar, would that do all right too, right? I mean, you wouldn't need all those other ones.
10: It would probably do okay, but the other ingredients, the black pepper, the paprika, the little bit of soy sauce, the salt, and the garlic, give it more character and give it more flavor where it's not just, you know, vinegar salmon. I'm not saying it
9: gotcha.
10: Would be bad.
9: Right.
10: I'm also saying I've never done it that way.
9: Okay, gotcha. Let me ask you this question because I want to get to the steaks. You've told me to go and get Mississippi mud. Is that a form of barbecue sauce? Is it specific to a brand? What is Mississippi mud barbecue sauce?
10: Yeah, it's called Mississippi mud marinade. and it's in a bottle, and if you shake it, those ingredients that are very similar to what's on this recipe right here, if you shake it, it looks like water from the mighty Mississippi. It is a marinade from Super Smokers Barbecue. I'm the former owner. I sold out 10 years ago, a co-founder of the company. It's the Mississippi Mud Sauce Marinade. It's available regionally in the Midwest. I'm not sure. I haven't looked at any of the online sites lately to see if you can buy it online or not. But
9: gotcha.
10: It's,
9: okay, so
10: had a lot of success.
9: So that is specific only to Super Smokers.
10: Right. And in the Midwest. So
9: gotcha.
10: Sorry about
9: okay.
10: that.
9: But no,
10: I'm helping
9: no.
10: you out a lot by posting the marinade on the website. It's really close. The marinade on the website's very close to what we're talking about.
9: Yeah, and it seems pretty simple. It's pretty common ingredients, and it's up on the website. And the base is the apple cider vinegar with some of the other stuff. I'm telling you, this is my go-to. I've stolen this recipe from you, and people who don't speak to me in my family come over and say, even though I'm not speaking to you, make that salmon for me, and I'll eat it and then leave and not talk to you. That's how good the salmon is.
10: And the key is, you know, do the marinade thing. And then the thing that really gives it a nice little crust on top is the brown sugar. When you put that brown sugar on it and let it sit for just a few minutes, that brown sugar will melt on top of it. It'll almost look like molasses. And then do your smoking technique.
9: Yeah, no, that's I tell you what, that is a game changer for salmon. The brown sugar, the apple cider vinegar marinade, and 25 to 30 minutes tops. And then put it on the grill. All right, good stuff. All right.
10: Here's something I like to tell men about this. If your wife likes salmon and you wind up in the doghouse one evening or one afternoon, forget the flowers. Do this recipe. Do salmon for her.
9: Do the salmon. Have about a little rice on the side, a little salmon and rice. And you are no longer sleeping in the doghouse. You're back up in the penthouse. Good stuff.
10: Exactly.
9: All right. Steaks. Let's talk steaks for a minute. Let's talk barbecuing steaks. What do you like to do with a good steak? How do you like to prepare it before you put it on the grill?
10: Well, the rub that I put together and put on the website just for you this afternoon is a rub that I used on national television when I was on the All-Star Barbecue Showdown several years ago. And if people aren't recognizing the name of the All-Star Barbecue Showdown, that was season two. Season three, they changed the name of the show to Pitmasters.
9: And
10: I rarely run into anybody that doesn't know the show Pitmasters. Well, so I was on the three different episodes, and on the Kansas City episode, they had us cook beef. And I put together this so simple. Sometimes, you know, us big time, we think, you know, act like barbecue guys. We think we have to overthink everything. And they brought this beef out for us, and I'm sitting there going, you know, I like a really good black pepper steak. I ate at a steakhouse once, and ordered this black pepper steak, and it was so good. It had this little, very small black pepper crust on it. It was excellent. So I designed right there on the spot at the Kansas City Speedway this very simple rub. It was like a half cup of cracked black pepper, a half cup of kosher salt, and just a little bit, a half tablespoon of garlic powder. And I mixed all those together. You know, the salt and the pepper are the heroes of the recipe, but the garlic gives it just enough edge to make it a little unique and a little bit of character. And I will put that on my steaks before I put them on my grill. And then the other thing I do when I cook steaks, you know, and you just kind of have to know what you're doing when you're cooking your steak. Some cuts, you know, you'll want to do 2 minutes on each side, 3 minutes on each side, a decent sized filet mignon, maybe 4 minutes on each side, whatever it is. When you do that, it just gives you this flavor. But the thing I do, once I get done with the flipping, I will put them over on the indirect side for just a minute or two and let some of that flavor from that smoke from the grill get into that steak. And I like to use lump charcoal and flavor it with like maybe applewood or a mixture of apple, cherry, and pecan. And that smoke will give that steak just a little extra flavor while it's not sitting on top of the flame. Again, after I do my 4 minutes on each side, I'll move it off to the what you call the colder side, the non-flame side of the grill, and let a little bit of that flavor eke over toward the steak.
9: Hey, let me ask you this question. I got about 2 minutes left with Terry. Okay.

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1: Man, you know, you don't want to do more than a minute or two on each side. You want to check them after maybe 1 minute, and then maybe if they're not done enough, you know, then add some time to it.
2: Yeah.
1: But like, you know, a 3 or 4 inch filet mignon, a 3 or 4 inch steak, you know, what I do is I'll do maybe 3 minutes on each side, and then I'll check it and see where it is. And then if I need to add to it, I'll add time to it. Of course, you always have the reason I like cooking with my coals on one side and then have another side that has no flame, no coals underneath it, is that gives you a lot of flexibility. You can pull it off and get it off that flame if you're overcooking or it's getting too hot too fast for you.
2: Oh, so you just keep it over there for another minute or two until it sort of works its way all the way through the thicker cut.
1: Yeah, one of the great things about barbecuing and grilling, it is touch, it is feel. You know, it's to your liking. You have to do it your way. You know, I can sit here and tell you all these things all night long, but if one of your listeners out there and, you know, in Carolina somewhere doesn't like that, then he has to take what I'm telling him and modify it to what really works for him, his family,
2: sure.
1: The people he's serving.
2: Terry Black, what's the website where we can get the marinade and some of the recipes you've been talking about tonight?
1: Yeah, all this stuff is out there for your listeners. It's backyardusa.net, backyardusa.net. And in the upper right-hand corner, there's like a little tab, it kind of looks like a hamburger, you know, got the three lines on it. Some people call it the hamburger. Click on that. 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
2: 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Thanks for checking in. We'll talk to you soon.
1: Thank you, my friend.
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11: I'm telling you, man, if you are looking, if you like salmon, I was never really a salmon guy. And then I had this recipe that Terry Black told me about, this apple cider vinegar marinade, and then top it with a little brown sugar. And I'm telling you, that stuff is good. That's some good stuff. Matter of fact, I may even make it tomorrow night for dinner. My sister's in town. And she's spending a couple of weeks with us for the summer, late summer, right? She's doing a road trip across America, spending a couple of weeks here, and then she's off to see some of my other siblings. And I might make that tomorrow night for the family. And then everybody loves a good steak. And you know what I learned about ordering a steak? You know what chefs will tell you? You go to some of the great steakhouses in America. We should do somebody's got to do a book. Like the great steakhouses of America. Man, I love a good steakhouse, right? It's just something so very special about a good steakhouse. I've always been taught when you go to a steakhouse, you pick your cut, right? Whether it's a porterhouse, whether it's a ribeye, whether it's New York strip, filet. And when they ask you, how would you like it cooked? I've been told, and this is how I do it, I've been told chef's choice. So because the chef knows, you know, I'll have a New York strip. How would you like it? Chef's choice. What type of steak would you like? I like a ribeye. How would you like it cooked? Chef's choice. Because the chef knows that this ribeye is better off medium. This ribeye, probably a little better medium rare. And so leave it to the chef. The chef is the artist. Leave it to that's what I do when I go to a steakhouse. I don't go enough steakhouses. But I love me a good steak.

0: steakhouse, and I really love me a good local steakhouse, right? You're in a town, and they take you to a local steakhouse. Oh, man, it's the best. It's old school, right? That's good stuff, right? The waiter's worked there for 30 years. He's 62 years old, and this is his profession. He's just not putting himself through college. This is his profession, and he treats it like a profession, and he's a true professional. Those are the places you want to go. Stay right there, America at Night. We'll talk Matt Wolf. We'll talk entertainment. We're straight ahead.
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1: That's what Liam wants.
0: That's what we all want.
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3: 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That's what you get with me. 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
5: All right, let's get to it. He is considered the best in the business, a dear friend, Matt Wolf, entertainment guru. Once again, welcome back, Matt Wolf.
6: I came downstairs here, yeah, in the home office into the back cave, and my wife was like, "Where are you going now?" And, and I'm like, "I got to talk to McGraw." She's like, "Wait, you're talking to Tim McGraw tonight?" I'm like, "Hold on. Slow down. let's take a pause, okay?"
5: Total buzzkill. Not Tim McGraw, McGraw Millhaven. There's a big difference. There's a big difference. You betcha.
6: My.
5: All right. Let's talk Superman. You called it. You said Superman last week, whatever, last time we talked, you said Superman was going to be a big, big opening. What happened?
6: Let's talk Spider-Man, not Superman.
5: No, Spider-Man.
6: You're getting your tights and capes mixed up, brother. You know, we said this a couple weeks ago around the Odyssey, and just like how big the box office is this year. It's really quite incredible. Spider-Man, Brand New Day, crossed $1 billion. $1 billion. Let this sink in at the global box office in 6 days. The Odyssey, today, also crossed $1 billion after 3 weeks, okay? Five films have gone this year to the $1 billion mark globally. Spider-Man Brand New Day, The Odyssey, Toy Story 5, Michael, and the Super Mario Galaxy movie. You know, it's kind of safe to say, my friend, and we've been talking about this since the beginning of the year, that, you know, is this going to be the year where movies, I mean, the actual movie-going experience makes a comeback from pre-pandemic days in 2019, and I think we're there. Spider-Man Brand New Day just became also the fastest film ever to reach $500 million here in the U.S. in the first 7 days. That beat what it took Avengers Endgame to do in eight days back in 2019. And it also gives you a little bit of pause. Why should we care? Well, let's go back to what Netflix CEO Ted Sarandos argued, I think it was earlier this year, it might have been late last year. He said that consumers prefer watching movies at home and that the exclusive theatrical window, you know, that's out of touch with modern habits. Well, really, Ted? Because I'm seeing people going back to the movie theaters, and I couldn't be happier.
5: No question about it. But rattle off those movies again. Superman, Odyssey, Mario Brothers. What were the other ones?
6: Spider-Man, Brand New Day, The Odyssey, Toy Story 5, Michael, the Michael Jackson biopic, and the Super Mario Galaxy movie all hit the $1 billion mark. And we're not done yet, as your producer pointed out to me while we were on hold. You know, don't forget, we also have Dune Part 3 coming out this fall and the next Avengers movie, Avengers Doomsday. It's going to be big. And again, we're looking at possibly, I think, an upwards by the time the year ends, you're looking at maybe $10 billion by the end of the year when you factor in all the movies right up from January to December. I'd say that's pretty healthy.
5: No question. And I don't want to be the but I mean, all of these are franchises and or sequels and or created other, right? You're not seeing The Godfather. You're not seeing Titanic. You're not seeing the sort of, I don't want to say adult films, but the, you know, the adult sort of senior, not the kids movies and not the sort of comic strip movies. So there's a formula there that the young kids and the super fans want to go see their Spider-Mans and their comic books, and the kids want to go see Mario Brothers and sort of Toy Story 5. But for the rest of us, is the movie theater experience dead, or are those movies out there somewhere?
6: I think it's still going. I honestly think it's still going. It's been a slow crawl. Let's just call it what it is, since, you know, since the pandemic started to wrap up. And, you know, you and I have talked about this before. The biggest enemy for the movie-going experience right now is streaming. You know, why do I want to leave the house when probably in 7 months, Spider-Man Brand New Day is going to be streaming on Disney Plus or whatever the case may be? But it's all about the experience. Now, the older set, and I hate to categorize us as the older set, but here we are. You know, we remember going to the movies and seeing a shared experience, like going to see, I don't know, Rocky III, say, for example, where Sly beats the crap out of Mr. T at the end, and everybody is just standing up and cheering like, you know, there's no tomorrow. I remember on a cold winter night, my friends and I going to see that movie. We walked 3 miles down Sunrise Highway from the movie theater back home, ready to take on the world. I mean, we were foolish, and we probably would have gotten the snot kicked out of us, but hey, you know, but it's, again, it's all about that shared experience. Now, you get that, you know, as my dad always says, there's something magical about going to the movie theater. Now, we can gloss it over, but we know it's a night out, and it can be an expensive night out, too, okay? Why should I pay, you know, $60 for 2 IMAX tickets, you know, to go see The Odyssey or whatever, and pay another $30 for popcorn and everything like that? But I will tell you this, and I stand by this. People will spend the money on entertainment. If you build it, as they said in Field of Dreams, they will come if you get the right formula. Now, you bring up an interesting point about all these franchise movies here and everything. That's very true. Michael, the Michael Jackson biopic, though, that was not a franchise movie, but there's something here that's inherent in all of these titles, whether it's Toy Story, whether it's Super Mario, whether it's Spidey. You know, move out the Odyssey here for a second. These are generational properties now. I hate to say it, but, you know, I was a young man when the first Toy Story came out. Now, my friends of my age, they all have kids, and they're bringing their kids, okay? I was a kid with Spider-Man comics growing up. My friends are all out there bringing their kids to see Spidey. Spidey is generational. Super Mario Galaxy, I hate to tell you, Donkey Kong came out in the 80s, and that's when we were first introduced to the Mario Brothers, okay? So think about it. These things have long legs. Now, you want to talk about those fantasy franchises. Avatar, let's go back to Avatar, the original from 2009. That still holds the crown for the biggest gross ever at the box office. $2.92 billion for its theatrical run. That went from December of 2009 to August of 2010. Can Spider-Man beat this? Let's not put it out of the realm of possibility. We'll have to see. Avatar was a wild thing for its time. Nobody had seen effects like that. It was this immersive world that people were going back for repeat viewings over and over again. There was this thing called the Pandora effect. I don't know if you remember that, where people were just like, I don't want to leave this world. But hey, guess what? You have to. You can't spend the rest of your life in a movie theater. But that was part of the reason why Avatar had, you know, such legs, and it was this wild creative thing that Jim Cameron gave us. So that was original for its time. And you bring up a great point about originality in movies. What's the next Avatar?
5: Yeah.
6: We'll have to see. But in the meantime, theater owners, they're doing cartwheels right now.
5: Yeah, no. Let's just take it as, let's take it as a win and move on. Speaking of moving on and a win, Tom Holland about to become the biggest movie star on the planet.
6: Yeah, I'll tell you, Tom Holland's having a moment. He's in two of the biggest movies out there right now. He's in The Odyssey. He's in Spider-Man. He's next project. He's going to be Fred Astaire in the Fred Astaire biopic. And there's been a lot of talk about, you know, as to whether or not Tom Holland can be that leading man outside the tights, right, outside of the Spidey uniform. And I think we're going to see something with this Fred Astaire biopic. There's a lot of great buzz building around it. And let's not count out Zendaya either. She's having a great year, too. Again, in The Odyssey, in Spider-Man, and she's also going to be playing Ronnie Spector in the Ronnie Spector biopic. And interestingly enough, before Ronnie Spector passed away, she handpicked Zendaya to play her. So there's not too much pressure there, but it's going to be interesting. And Zendaya is also going to be in Dune Part 3 by the end of the year.
5: Yeah, it's a busy time for that household, those two married and on top of the world. Holy mackerel. All right, what is Disney doing?
6: So Disney, it's so interesting, man. You know, Disney is kind of riding high right now with everything with Marvel and Spider-Man and their partnership with Sony. But they've got another ride from the attractions that's bound to become a movie. It's called Spaceship Earth.

0: Remember Spaceship Earth at Epcot? Okay, you've been to the place, right? You know, the little hub there in Orlando. You know, they have this whole thing with turning rides into movies. Now, some of them have been very successful. Let's take the Pirates of the Caribbean movies, right? Huge movies, but they've also had some misfires. Anybody remember Tomorrowland with George Clooney? Do you remember it?
1: I do not.
0: You see? Jungle Cruise, okay? Haunted Mansion. They were all kind of eh. So why does Disney keep going back to this well? Again, it's what we talked about before. Like Spider-Man, it's a generational thing. When we were kids, we went on these rides in either California or in Florida. There are connections there. And Disney is all about the emotional, tactile connections when it comes to their parks and properties. You know, it's all warm and fuzzy, dude, but at the end of the day, it's still a business. They have to find new ways to mine that content and hopefully successfully. Okay? But please, just don't give us It's a Small World, the movie. I'm out. If we ever see that come. The song, no.
1: All right, now let's talk about David Fincher, who is one of the greats of all time. And I didn't know this. You tipped me off to this. What is he doing? He's doing something with Quentin Tarantino?
0: So we remember Once Upon a Time in Hollywood with Brad Pitt and Leonardo DiCaprio. Great movie. I mean, I decided to rewatch it again last week when I went out to Colorado. I mean, it's one of my favorite of the Tarantino library. So they shot a sequel to this called The Adventures of Cliff Booth. This was pretty much wrapped up by February of this year, and it stars Brad Pitt as the character Cliff Booth, the stunt guy from Once Upon a Time in Hollywood. Tarantino is producing it. David Fincher is directing it. Now, if you're a fan of David Fincher, you know how he moves with his films. And let's just say he moves at his own pace. Now, what I'm hearing is that this film was supposed to be out in the fall. But we're hearing that there is going to be a number of reshoots because he is just not happy with the final product. Now, reshoots, right, dude, you know this, they're nothing new. But from what I'm hearing, these are going to be extensive reshoots, and that may very well push the release date from the fall possibly to next year, which brings into a lot of question the studios, you know, and this is being backed by Netflix because this is going to have a theatrical run, and then it's going on Netflix. So Netflix is like, well, we were hoping to have this ready for award season. Don't know about that yet. Again, it's a David Fincher project. It can move at glacial speeds, but we'll see because he's known for delivering top products. We'll see where this one goes.
1: So Quentin Tarantino wrote the script? I thought Quentin Tarantino only, you know, directs his own movies and does a script. He's letting David Fincher direct a script from Quentin Tarantino?
0: Exactly. I got to double check the script writing credits here on this because it's been sort of this shadowy project. Like every once in a while, we see something about it in Variety and Deadline, and then it disappears. You know what I mean? And for Quentin Tarantino to hand over his, you know, one of his beloved movies, any of his movies, you know, stories, thematics, and everything over to somebody else, but you know, Tarantino and Fincher, they're kind of even there when it comes to the whole creative thing. So I'm not terribly surprised by this partnership.
1: I David Fincher, right? Benjamin Button, Fight Club, Social Network. But the one, my all-time favorite, I went to the movie theaters by myself, talking about movie experiences. And I went to go watch Gone Girl. And I went by myself.
0: Wow.
1: And at three-quarters of the way through the movie, I have my hands in my face looking at the screen through my fingers, yelling at myself, "What are you doing? What, you're an idiot! Stop doing that!" I mean, I thought I lost myself. I was screaming at the screen and telling Ben Affleck to do whatever I needed him to do to save his life. That movie, Gone Girl, was fantastic.
0: But you see, yes, it was. But again, it goes back to what we were talking about before about the experiences, acting like a crazy person in the theater once in a while, and somebody else looking at you and going, what the heck is going on? But these days, you better shut up in the movie theaters because people will want to hear that nonsense after paying $25 a ticket.
1: I was like, what are you doing? Don't go in that room. You're an idiot. What are you doing? Stop. I was like, wait a minute.
0: You were that guy in the theater. Great.
1: Did you ever see David Fincher's Mindhunter on Netflix?
0: I have not, man.
1: Oh, well, you know, shame on him because he does two seasons and he leaves you with a cliffhanger and they've never done a third season. But people who've seen Mindhunter, it is an unbelievable story, I guess, based on some true FBI reporting, and it's the early days.
0: Oh, wait a minute. Mindhunter. I thought you said Mindhunter. Of course I've seen Mindhunter. And by gosh, what a great, brilliant show that was. And again, it left us off on such a cliffhanger. There have been petitions to bring that back, and little sparks here and there say he's going to do it again, but we're all holding our breath. And that's another frustrating thing about streaming sometimes. You get these shows that people get into, and then they go, you know what? Yeah. We're not going to do a second season. Disney, they greenlighted a second season of Wonder Man. You know, and everyone was hyped for it, and then all of a sudden, just a couple of weeks ago, they said, "Yeah, no, we're not going to do it." You know, Ben Kingsley probably asking too much money. I don't know. It's frustrating, dude.
1: But Mindhunter, for those who haven't seen it, it's the early days of the FBI and the FBI profilers, and they go and they visit these serial killers who are based on real serial killers to sort of talk about why they do their crime. It is so good and so juicy. And I don't even like those types of shows, but Mindhunter on Netflix, the first two seasons are outstanding. And if I ever talk to David Fincher, I'm going to tell him to get back into the studio and give me a third season of Mindhunter.
0: Yeah, well, that was out of Fincher's hands. That was a Netflix decision. Don't forget.
1: Wow. Wow. Well, shame on Netflix. So, all right, Matt Wolf, thanks for staying up late. Tell your wife you apologize. You only talk to McGraw Milhaven and not Tim McGraw. We'll try and get Tim on here next week for you.
0: The one and only.
1: There you go. Matt Wolf, ladies and gentlemen, entertainment guru. Thanks for checking in, Matt. Talk to you next week.
0: Well, talk to you guys. Have a good weekend.
1: You got it. Matt Wolf, one of the good ones. Well-respected, well-trusted, and, right, it's just a dearth of great information. So there's something for. We didn't even talk about Ted Lasso. I've not gotten into Ted Lasso, but everyone I talk to says stick with it because it's really good and it's really uplifting. And the character Ted Lasso is a great, uplifting, positive character. So I'm gonna take a second shot at Ted Lasso as season four drops this week on Apple TV. America at Night, back in a moment.
2: Coming to you from the heart of the nation, this is America at Night with McGraw-Milhaven.
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10: Hey, Washington checks in on the text line. I don't think Terry Black knew what you were talking about or got what you were asked about, the one-inch steak, but he was spot on about having the two-zone cooking area, hot and indirect, sear on both sides and move away from direct heat until the desired temp. Anything past medium rare is a sin. Charcoal is king. Well, Tim, I agree with some of that. Lump charcoal is king. Lump charcoal is the charcoal of choice when it comes to a charcoal or a kettle grill or something like that. But pellet smoking is pretty good. And I've got a Yoder smoker where I can sort of grill it up. It's not the best, but I prefer a sear. Right, so I got a sear burner, so you could just sear it. The other thing too is when I had a big green egg, I did I cooked my steaks cowboy style. You know what cowboy style is? You throw it right on the coals, each side 1 minute. Yeah, cowboy style. You throw the steak. It was a ribeye, and you throw it right. You get the coals burning hot, and you put the steak one side. And then you put the steak on the other side, right on the coals, cowboy style. That's pretty good. Try that style. That's a pretty good one. Hey, open phones straight ahead on a Friday night. Stay right there. Our executive director is Alex Hinton. Our engineer tonight is Richard Good. I'm McGraw-Milhaven, and this is America at Night on Westwood One.
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6: News. I'm Chris DeMeo. A federal appeals court rules construction of a White House ballroom must come to a halt. That's ticked off Deputy Chief of Staff Stephen Miller.
7: To keep the president safe, to keep his family safe, to keep senior officials safe, visiting dignitaries safe. We just had the attack at the White House Correspondents' Dinner, and we're actually having this conversation. Shame on these judges. Let's get real in this country. Let's have a court system that actually upholds the law instead of making it.
6: The ruling says the president must get congressional approval before the work resumes. A firefighting helicopter crashes while battling a wildfire in Utah. Deputy Commander Tyler Hecht says that his crew hasn't yet been deployed to the crash area.
8: At this point, we didn't want to put them at any more risk until we know it's safe. So that's an ongoing conversation with us in fire.
6: The condition of those on board are not known. 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
11: 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And that's a great kind of metaphor for why is, if I can save one life, if I can, you know, help one child not die from malaria, if I can lift up one person in the disabled community or change bias around disability, then I'm doing the best I can.
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5: Ford and Apple announcing that Apple Maps will be included in the automaker's new universal EV platform. Ford's UEV is set to debut with a midsize electric in 2027. The company is saying that buyers won't need a separate Apple subscription to use it, as the software gives drivers turn-by-turn directions with real-time traffic and incident information, as well as a search function that uses detailed routing options.

0: The partnership will also see Ford use road-level data from Apple Maps in the development of the company's next-generation Blue Cruise hand-free driving capability and its in-house autonomous driving tech. The partnership with Apple comes amid a push to improve self-driving technology. 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I'm Jeff Manosso, Fox News.
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0: From the heartland of America and the gateway to the West, good morning, good evening, wherever you may be across the nation, around the world. I'm George Norrie, and this is Coast to Coast AM. Later tonight, those open lines followed by the spiritual warrior, Bill Bean. Here's what's happening. The countries of Iran and Oman are close to finalizing a shipping framework to partially reopen the Strait of Hormuz. That's good news. Meanwhile, President Donald Trump stated the five-month U.S.-Iran war could end pretty soon, despite the ongoing U.S. naval blockades. A student opened fire at a high school outside Bangkok, Thailand, killing at least five people, wounding more than 20. According to authorities, who said he also appeared to have killed his two grandparents at the family home earlier in the morning. The 14-year-old shooter took his own life at the school. What a sad story. The labor market posted a modest loss in July as businesses shed jobs in the face of renewed tariffs and higher costs driven by the war in the Middle East. Employers cut 23,000 positions last month, and they expected the rate to go up. A Brazilian study of more than 5,000 adults found that non-ordinary experiences like hearing voices, sensing an unseen presence, or feeling sudden overwhelming awe are far more common than clinical research suggests. Most people were fully awake and healthy when the experience happened, not dreaming, not intoxicated or ill. About 20% felt an immediate negative reaction, but 51% said the experience had a positive long-term effect on their life. Researchers built a new survey specifically to separate the raw experience from religious or clinical labels about what's on the other side. Evil people and evil acts are common, but much less common than is generally believed, as most people are moral and self-controlled. Most people who intentionally harm others don't think of themselves as evil, tending to minimize or justify their actions in crime and in war. Let's check in with our expert, Heidi Hollis. Heidi, what can you tell us about evil people?
1: Hey there, George. You know, first off, I want to start by saying I love the fact that evolution, cooperation, and compassion have inspired a reduction in evil acts globally. And I also love the fact that most of us cannot relate to the majority of what makes something evil. A lot of us have been the victim of it and spotted it out and know that we don't like it and we don't want to be around it. So if that's the case, perhaps it's really not a part of us. It's like a stance I always like to take. But think about it. So many people are witnessing reptilians, shape-shifting. We've got UFO whistleblowers saying there's like others among us that are actually in charge that don't have our best interest in mind. So it's still thinking about not wanting to be around or being able to relate to evil, personally, I'm comfortable with that. But instead of trying to break down the meanings behind evil and what it feels like to us, all I know is when we don't like it, we tend to isolate it, that negative thing, and want to keep it at a distance. And when we see others get like gravitate towards it, that's when we're like, perhaps something is wrong with that person that likes something so evil. Maybe they tend to lean more to that side. But I know Roy Baumeister, he's a researcher mm-hmm. who thinks there's just four main reasons for evil to occur. A desire for material gain, a threatened ego, noble causes, sadistic pleasure. I still feel as long as we tend to trust our gut instincts, we'll be okay for the most part and hopefully can continue to evolve, grow and understand. And the more of that cooperation we have among ourselves and the closer that we do that, I think the closer that we are to our God-given tendencies instead of listening to the serpent that apparently left the garden with us and has been by our side all along.
0: Like this little boy in Thailand, 14 years old, kills five people, including his grandparents, wounds 20 and kills himself. What happened? What happens to a kid like that?
1: You know, so many of us see that stuff in the news and it disturbs us to our core. And we just think evil. That's dark. Was he possessed? What caused this? You know, what could be so bad? It's despicable. And I hope that we start hearing more positive things out in the world on the news versus that kind of thing. And a lot of prayer we need, George, a lot of prayer.
0: All right, thanks, Heidi. Have a great weekend. Heidi Hollis, her website is her name, linked up at coasttocoastam.com. Every week, Kevin Randall appears on the program talking about UFOs and what's in the skies. He's got a new book out coming called UFO Sightings and Alien Visitations, and will be a guest on a upcoming show to talk about that incredible work. But for now, Kevin, what do you have for us tonight?
2: Well, George, I was going to mention that at the end of my report here, but now I don't have to. So thank you very much for
0: the
2: plug.
0: You're welcome, my friend.
2: Back in 1950, physicist Enrico Fermi, while at a lunch with other scientists, posed the question, where is everybody? He was referring to alien civilizations. His theory was that given the age of the galaxy, given the number of stars in the galaxy, and I believe assuming that the majority of the stars would have planets and that many of them would be home to other intelligent species, he wondered why there had been no evidence of them found. I'll ignore the fact that he apparently was unimpressed with some of the UFO sightings that might be the result of alien visitations, but his question was interesting. Of course, when he posed the question, it was only 3 years after the Arnold sighting of June 1947. Roswell had burst on the scene and hours later been dismissed as a weather balloon, and the massive wave of sightings of July 1952 hadn't happened. The idea of flying saucers was not a topic that serious scientists would care to acknowledge. There were answers for some of this. Back in 1950, we weren't even sure how many of the other solar systems existed. It could be that stars having planets might be rare. And of course, we now catalog about 6,400 known extrasolar planets, and there are thousands of other candidates awaiting for confirmation. And while there is no confirmation that any of those planets have life, let alone intelligent life, the best candidate today is K2-18b, which is about 124 light years away, orbiting the red dwarf star K2-18. The planet the bees suggest that the planet is the second from its sun. Using our current technology, it would take somewhere around 187,000 to 200 years to get there. At the speed of light, it would take more than 124 years because you have to accelerate and decelerate, which eats up more of those years. But the real point is, given the age of our galaxy, there should have been other civilizations. Fermi theorized that they would have had time to colonize the galaxy, yet there's no sign of them. One of the questions that arose as we began our search using radio astronomy is, what if everybody was listening but no one was broadcasting? We've been broadcasting electromagnetic signals for more than 120 years, or more than enough time for one of those radio signals to reach that star. I've always feared that alien civilization's first look at us would be a broadcast of one of those ridiculous sitcoms. And what would an alien civilization think of us if they could decode the signal and understand the images? Some of the theories that cover the problem are that their technology is not compatible with ours, meaning we can't see it, or if we do see it, we don't recognize it. The recent question was posed to AI, was that could AI evolve faster than biologicals could control it, and that would lead to a systemic collapse before we could colonize the number of the world. But the answer to the question might be existence to a galaxy of hostile races. So they do not broadcast their existence, which would give away their location, but send out probes that search for life on other planets and other solar systems. One of those might have passed to our system several years ago, as Avi Loeb has postulated. Or it might just be we are not searching with the correct technology. The way to discover other civilizations would be to look for metastructures of those star systems, or look for bursts of radiation other than electromagnetic. Although I hesitate to say it, the answer just might be that they have found us, but we refuse to acknowledge their presence. UFOs may contain the answer if we could stop hiding that data. And that's what we have for tonight, George.
0: All right, my friend. We'll look forward to your interview coming up with your upcoming book as well. Kevin Randall. Up next, I've Seen Dead People, The Diary of a Deputy Coroner. Donna Frankhart back with us on Coast to Coast, and she's next when we come right back. 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

0: And welcome back to Coast, George Norrie with you, Donna Francart with us, the author of I've Seen Dead People, Diary of a Deputy Coroner, written from her firsthand experiences as a deputy coroner investigating death and the unexplained. Her memoir is now being developed into a feature film as well. Donna, welcome back to the program. It's been a few years.
1: Yes, good evening.

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1: And it was like an EF3, which is very unheard of in this area.
2: I'm glad you're okay. My gosh, you don't need that. How long were you in forensics?
1: I was a deputy coroner for eight and a half years, so just under 9 years.
2: How did you get involved in that?
1: I had, back in the early, it was about 2005, I had gone through a divorce. We had two young sons, and they'd be with their dad every other weekend. And I thought, now what can I do that's going to be constructive when the boys are with their dad? I wanted to do something that would help the community. And I'd heard of a program which was called the Victim Crisis Response or Responders, and VCRs, short for. And what the VCRs would do, they worked with five police departments in the area, and it was all on a volunteer basis. And so if there were any cases, anything from domestic to death, we would be paged out, and then we'd go to that location. And it was more for the emotional support of the families or the loved ones that were involved in whatever situation had taken place. So, for example, making phone calls for them if they were just so distraught and they're busy doing what they needed to do. On scene, we could call the funeral homes. We would sit with the children, just more of an emotional support type of thing. And so I did that for about a year. But throughout that year, I seemed to be always being asked to help with the removal of the body if there was a death, if it was a death case. And in doing so, I got to know a coroner that worked in the same county that I live in. And I told him how fascinated and interesting his, what he did, and said that if he was ever looking for another deputy, I'd be very interested. I had a little bit of medical background, such as nurse's aide. I was a medical assistant for a couple of nephrologists. I worked at a hospital up on the neurosurgical floor. And then, of course, doing the VCR work, I had, a little bit of that history with the police departments. And so about a year later, then he did call me and asked me if I was still interested. And that's how I got in, because of the divorce and doing something that would be constructive.
2: Well, we will find out tonight. You saw all kinds of things, didn't you?
1: Oh, good Lord, did I ever. Yes. Things that I hope that people never have to experience or witness.
2: I knew the pathologist, the late Cyril Wecht. He was one heck of a guy. Did you ever meet him?
1: No. Where was he out of?
2: He was out of Pittsburgh, but he was an expert on the JFK assassination and head traumas from football players and stuff like that. He was one of a kind.
1: Oh, my God. I can only imagine the cases that he had. And I bet you my publisher, Gary Revel, he owns Jongler Films, Jongler Books. He also did the investigations with the JFK and MLK, and he's got some books out on that as well. I wonder if he knows that pathologist.
2: Yeah, he passed away a short time ago, but he was one heck of a guy. Now, would you recommend people get into coroner field?
1: I would. You know what? The field needs people that are compassionate, that also, of course, are able to do the investigations before you go into it. And yes, I would not hesitate to tell someone that's interested in forensics to follow that field, but to be prepared, because you are surrounded by grief and gore and sadness, and that really chisels away at your own, your own psyche. And so, you need the debriefing, and you need a way to be able to compartmentalize, and that's how I ended up writing the book. But to be able to process

0: process all of these things that, I mean, you can see scary or, you know, graphic, horrific scenes on TV or videos, but it just does not truly give you the sense of what it's all about. When, unless you're on the scene and you're knee deep in, you know, in death.
1: Donna, so did you ever expect the paranormal things to happen when you were a deputy coroner?
0: No, I never thought of the paranormal or, you know, the spirits. And that was something that I was never really interested in. It actually scared me, you know, ghosts and spooky movies. I was never one to watch those. But once I started working as a deputy coroner, after a little while, things started happening. And things were also happening at the death scene, on the death scene. And, you know, at first I thought maybe I was seeing things, but then it really started picking up. And then there were other police officers that were also witnessing what was going on. And then a lot of them would follow me home. So, no, that was the last thing I ever even thought about. But
1: now, who would follow you home, the spirits or the police officers?
0: The spirits would. Most of them, I was told, most of them, or I shouldn't say most of them, a lot of them apparently would follow me home, but most of them would not cross over my threshold. Some of them did, though. And I was told throughout the years, trying to understand and learn about what was happening, was that because I was so compassionate on the scene, and I always was very respectful of the decedent and the families, the loved ones, that they felt that love and that compassion. And I had told police officers on a couple of scenes that were not making light of, but, you know, some people, that's how they handle their stress, is they make light of things.
1: Mm-hmm.
0: And, I was telling them, you need to be respectful because this decedent, I'll say, for example, he is here and he's watching you. And they definitely made sure that there were signs that we all noticed that they were there and they were listening and watching. So the spirits must have felt comfortable with me.
1: Were there times you were in the morgue alone with the body?
0: Usually when I was, I'd be alone with the body when I was at the crime scene or whatever scene. At some point that the officers might be out in their squads or doing whatever they need to do. As far as an actual morgue, I was in hospital morgues by myself, and if you could see the way that I would have, how I would go into a cooler to take photos of the deceased, I would be with one hand with a camera, one foot on the door to make sure I didn't get slammed shut in that cooler with the body, because I'd be the only one, you know, the middle of the night in a cooler filled with bodies. Ugh. And respectfully, spirits, if you're listening, that did make me very uncomfortable.
1: What was, and we're coming up on a break, Donna, then we'll come back and chat more about your incredible work. I've seen dead people, but
0: thank you.
1: Was there ever a moment that it scared the living daylights out of you?
0: On the death scene, no, but at home, quite often, yes.
1: Really? When they came and followed you?
0: Oh, my God, do I have the stories.
1: We'll talk about them when we come back in a moment with Donna Francard as we talk about her work. I've Seen Dead People, The Diary of a Deputy Coroner. Wow. We'll be back in a moment on Coast to Coast AM.
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1: I remember that song from my high school days. Used to freak me out. Wow. It still does a little bit. 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

0: And welcome back to Coast, George Norrie with you, Donna Frankhart with us. Her book is I've Seen Dead People. Donna, what was that first experience where you realized there's something very strange going on here?
1: The first experience was when it was actually not at the death scene, but it was the next day, which happened to be on a weekend, and my son came. It was in the summertime, and I was at the stove making dinner with my back to the back door, and my son, who was in high school, came in and said to me, "Who wrote high on your back?" And I looked at him like, and I said, I'm like, "What?" He said, "Who wrote high on your back? Here, let me take a picture." So he took his cell phone and he took a picture of it. I still have it. It's in my second book, which is the sequel, and it's called I Am Not Alone. It was just published last month, which is the continuation, but it's all about the paranormal. But anyhow, I have the picture of that, of high written on my back. So that was the start of it, where I noticed, like, holy cats. It didn't hurt. It was high, the letters H and I, bright red from, like, nails or something scratching. And that was very unnerving.
0: Did you ever figure out what entity did that to you?
1: I actually did go to a psychic. It was the first time I'd been to a psychic. And I didn't tell him much. He's in this area. He's very good. But I didn't tell him anything because I was very skeptical with a lot, and not saying anything against mediums, but, you know, I wanted to make sure that I wasn't being fed a line of, you know, malarkey. But he had said to me that there was a young man that was coming forward, and he said he's an a-hole. And I said, "What do you mean?" He said, "Well, what he's saying to me, he just seems like he is, but you apparently," and I don't remember, this isn't verbatim, right, the verbiage, what he said, but
0: right,
1: something to that effect. He'd said it was a car fatality, and he thought it was funny, and so he wrote high on my back, and so this psychic told him to leave me alone. Now, this medium could have just said a fatality, and obviously a coroner is going to have dealt with fatalities, but he said a few things that matched up with that particular case that I was still fresh in my mind. So, yes, it was a young guy.
0: Does he still harass you, this entity?
1: I don't think so. And you know what? I have entities that have appeared before me that I don't recognize any of them. And I've asked about that. And they said, I was told that it doesn't necessarily have to be anybody that you know. They said I was so compassionate on scene. I'm like a beacon of light to spirit world.
0: Would you go to the body scene quite a bit?

0: I had to when there was always I'd be paged out for any unwitnessed, suspicious, violent, unexpected deaths. So like car fatalities, drowning, fires,
1: murders,
0: homicide, suicide, overdoses.
1: Geez.
0: So when there would be a body, somebody who died at the scene, it becomes a crime scene until that scene is worked to be able to rule out that there was any foul play or whatever had transpired that ended up with this person losing their life. So the body was under my control, the crime scene, the police officers and the detectives would work. So yes, I had to go to the scene because I would pronounce the time of death. I'd have to examine the body, draw fluids for toxicology, whether it was blood, urine, or vitreous, which is out of the eye. I'd determine whether I was going to order an autopsy. I'd bag and tag. So yes, I had to be at the scene. And then I would have to determine the cause of death.
1: Donna, share with us the scariest story that occurred for you. Let's hear a few of them.
0: Of the paranormal or death scenes?
1: Whatever. Whatever scared you the most. We'll get into both.
0: Okay. Well, most of the cases stand out for me, but the very first call, actually, I was still under the training of my boss, who is the elected official. I was hired, but he was elected. I was a deputy coroner. And it was a suicide. And it was the first call that I'd been on. And so when I walked through the door, he had used a high-powered rifle. And I don't want to be too graphic, I'm sorry, but he didn't have a face anymore, let's put it that way.
1: Geez.
0: And that was very frightening for me. I felt like time stood still. When I walked through that door, and I've said this before, and it's just what comes to my mind, it reminded me of the opposite of the Wizard of Oz, where everything was black and white, and then you open the doors, and it's all in color. Well, for me, it was all in color. Until I opened the doors and went and walked inside that home, and they all were standing waiting for me, the officers, the coroner, and everything went black and white. And it was like I just went into automatic pilot. So I think that was the most frightening because I had to, he didn't have a face left, but we had to try it. Three quarters was gone, but I had to try to take my hands and push his face together enough to try to get some idea. Looking at his driver's license and comparing to the body on the floor, for identification purposes, and that was very frightening to me. And then when we finished that, I went home, slept for about 3 hours, and I was paged out on a car fatality. So I was like dropped in, and I was off running immediately. Those were frightening. For me,
1: how fast do people die in a car crash? Almost instantly?
0: I have been told that, yes, that they do. And I've also been told that a person's soul leaves their body when it's like a fatality, something that's very, painful. That they're gone. Their soul leaves their body, and so they don't feel that pain. That's what I've heard. They may be watching from above, but they don't feel the pain. And that was something else I was going to bring up before. I was trying to understand why these spirits were following me home, and I was told by the people that I was talking to, spiritual people, that a lot of, because I was on these cases that were unexpected deaths, these people nobody expects to die, unless you're sick, right? And everybody's going to die.
1: You know it's coming, yeah.
0: Right. So they were unexpected deaths, and people, the decedent didn't realize that they were dead, or they didn't know what to do, or they weren't ready to go. And so that's why they'd kind of hang around the scene for a little bit, or follow me home. This is what I was told. So
1: now share with us the paranormal story.

0: Okay, so aside from the high on my back actually did not really scare me. It made me very uncomfortable, and I thought, I don't think they're supposed to touch you, you know. But I was also told with that one that if they wanted to hurt me, they would hurt me. They were just trying to get my attention. But the scariest, I've had a lot of scaries. I went through for about a year, and all of this is in my second book, The I Am Not Alone, all the paranormal that I've been going through. But I would have spirit that would appear in front of me. Now, I'm not just talking about a dark figure. I'm talking about an actual, usually half the body down to like maybe, well, no, maybe to the chest area, that would appear maybe about 4 or 5 feet in front of me and just be kind of bobbing in the air like that, staring at me. And I usually would freeze, because it scared the bejania
1: Oh, I
0: out of me, and you
1: bet.
0: know,
1: Yeah.
0: yes. And it was like they were just looking at me. They had with blank stares, dead eyes. It got to the point where I tried to get myself to calm down enough that I could say, "Do you need help? You need to go to the light, or you know, you need to cross over." But every single spirit that would appear in front of me always scared me. And I also had been dealing with, still am, about a week ago, the astral spiders. Are you familiar with those, the astral spiders?
1: Tell me about them.
0: But interesting though, before we started here, the show, someone was telling me that they've written books, and she was very familiar with the spiders, and she dealt with the spiders for quite a while. But I had the first time I was woken up by, or I woke up, and there was a huge tarantula crawling up the side of my bed.
1: Oh.
0: And I'm in the Midwest, so as far as I know, there aren't any tarantulas in the Midwest.
1: It's not
0: And
1: supposed to be.
0: it frightened me so much that I almost hit the ceiling jumping out of bed, and then quick flicked the light on and was running around the bed looking for the spider. And of course, I didn't find a spider anywhere. So I thought, well, maybe it was a nightmare. But they have continued to show up occasionally, and they're usually now up on a wall in my bedroom, and they'll either come like running towards me and then they poof disappear, or they'll run across the ceiling over my head and then they disappear. And I thought, my God, am I dreaming these spiders? Why am I dreaming about spiders? I don't watch videos before I go to sleep or movies about spiders. I don't like spiders, but they kept showing up. And so I started doing some research, and I found some information on astral spiders. And this, it was on actually a social platform. I know you don't believe everything you see, but this particular person has about a million or two followers. And she was saying that there is such a thing. They're astral spiders, and what they are beings, and what they do is they keep an eye on people that are have the ability, the gifts, as they call them, right? People that can connect with spirit or are able to. I don't talk to the spirits, they just show up and I see them. But that these, I don't know what they are, I have to do more research. These beings that are just watching to see where you're at in life. And
1: Donna,
0: it's very.
1: have you talked to other coroners and deputy coroners who have experienced the same bizarre stuff you have?
0: Yes, you know what's so interesting? Because I'm thinking to myself, I was being interviewed after the first book was published. I was on many interviews all across the US, overseas, Caribbean, Dubai, BBC, you know, London. I thought, why? I know I'm not the first. There's got to be, there's plenty of others that have talked about it that are in the death industry or in, you know, the medical profession. And yet, once I, that book was published and I started getting out there more on social media, I had coroners contacting me from across the country saying, oh my God, yes, I have this. This happens all the time. I had medical professionals, nurses. I've had morgue attendants share their stories with me. Even I had a gentleman, a morgue attendant out of somewhere out of Great Britain, tell me that they have things flying off the shelves all the time. Another coroner that said that her husband is a police officer and she's a friend of mine. And so they're both around death, right? And they have a spirit that walks, they have wooden floors, and they have, her husband has to have the fan on every night because he can't stand hearing the sound of the footsteps walking down the hallway to their bedroom. Yeah, every night, usually about 1 o'clock in the morning. And then the spirit sits down on their bed and the bed goes down. And I just said, oh my God, have you thought about selling the home? And she said, well, we don't know if it's someone that we've brought home or if it's one of his ancestors, because the home was from, you know, generations. I don't know if his grandparents owned the home or prior to them or his parents, but yeah, I've had a lot of people. I've had funeral directors. I think a lot of them in the industry for a long time didn't want to talk about it because, first off, they don't want to scare, they don't want to sound like they're, you know, not all there, right?
1: Right.
0: I mean,
1: right.
0: In the last how many years it's become more common for people around the world to be speaking out more about spirits and aliens and reptilians and all of that. So I think people are more open to sharing things. And it's becoming more common to talk about it. Maybe not common, maybe amongst just the others that have worked in the industry, but I'm not the only one.
1: We'll come back in a moment with Donna Francard and talk more about her books, I've Seen Dead People and I'm Not Alone. And we'll take your calls right here on Coast to Coast AM. The lines are open. We'll be right back.
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5: News. I'm Deborah Valentine. Todd Blanche may be confirmed as U.S. Attorney General before Congress goes on summer break. This despite backlash over his nomination. Senator Eric Schmidt on Fox's Hannity.
6: I think the president picked somebody immensely qualified in Todd Blanche. And like I said, redirecting the focus of the Department of Justice away from the weaponization that we saw under the Biden administration.
5: Louisiana Senator Bill Cassidy Friday signaled his yes vote, giving Blanche the necessary votes for confirmation. A firefighting helicopter crashed. Well, fighting Utah's wildfires over Fish Lake National Forest. Tyler Hecht is Deputy Incident Commander with Great Basin Incident Management Team 2.
7: We're expecting hopefully within the next 24 hours to be able to get into the crash site. 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It's just based on safety of those responders to get there. Unfortunately, right now, the fire conditions are just not allowing that to happen.
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8: It's July 27th, and this is your Fox Daily Snapshot. Forget about it. Today is National New Jersey Day. Forever the butt of so many jokes, New Jersey is one of the most interesting and diverse states in the Union. New Jersey was a key state in the American Revolution, as more battles were fought in the Garden State than any of the other states. When it comes to celebrities, Jersey has more than its fair share. From Bruce Springsteen to Jon Bon Jovi, Frank Sinatra to author Judy Blume, all of them have called Jersey their home. And as for one of the great New Jersey debates, allow me to put that to rest. It's called Taylor Ham, not Pork Roll. Also on this date in 1586, the tobacco plant was introduced in the New World as explorer Sir Walter Raleigh brings the plant from England to Virginia. And in 1940, Warner Brothers' wisecracking rabbit Bugs Bunny debuted on the big screen in the Oscar-nominated A Wild Hare.
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10: This is House Call for Health. July is National Minority Mental Health Awareness Month, and the St. Louis Cardinals are partnering with the National Alliance of Mental Illness, or NAMI, to help remove the stigma of mental illness. They're holding a mental health awareness game on Tuesday, when they're scheduled to play the Chicago Cubs at Busch Stadium. NAMI says it's not just a game, it's a movement, and they're sold out of special theme tickets. Those who purchased them got a game ticket, seating in the right field loge so their community can cheer side by side, and an exclusive Cardinals Mental Health Awareness t-shirt that the public can't buy. It says, Cardinals strike out the stigma. And they also get a voucher for a free jumbo hot dog and soda. The National Institute of Mental Health says more than 1 in 5 adults live with mental illness. That's a little more than 59 million people. For more health news, go to foxnewshealth.com. House Call for Health, I'm Lisa Brady, Fox News.
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0: And welcome back, George Norrie, along with Donna Francart. Donna, did your friends and cohorts, did they believe you when you were telling them these stories? I think we've lost Donna. We have to find out where she might be. They come and get her. Oh, that's strange the way these things pop all the time.
1: Sorry, here I am.
0: There you go.
1: Apologies.
0: Did you hear my question?
1: I did. Sorry about that. When I was a deputy, it was happening on scene. So, of course, you know, we'd have little conversations with the ones that were also witnessing, the police officers. But actually, you know what? Actually, I did work at a funeral home also for a couple of years, and also a deputy coroner, and things were happening at the funeral home as well. So I would talk to them about it because, you know, we'd hear things and see little things. But I usually didn't talk about it too much to anyone else because I thought that they'd think I was losing my mind. And the only thing that gave me some reassurance was the fact that it wasn't just happening when I was alone. I had witnesses that were also experiencing these afterlife situations. So I knew I wasn't the only one losing my mind if that was the case.
0: My first radio job was in a converted funeral home. The station was...
1: Oh, God.
0: And I used to work at night, and they used to embalm the bodies in the basement, and they had like a little elevator shaft, and I'd be in there alone, Donna, and you would hear the elevator go up and down, and nobody was in there pushing the button. It was weird.
1: Oh, yes. Yep. I had one day I was walking from the back office where the owner was, and my office was up in front. Now, I was just an office manager at the funeral home because there was nothing else I could do there. But the owner was, I was walking from her office back to my front or up to my front, the front office, and the owner was walking behind me, and all of a sudden I heard her feet pitter-pattering on the carpeting. I could hear her, you know, running up. And she was all excited, and she said, "Did you see him? Did you see him?" And I said, "See who?" Well, there was a spirit that was walking behind me, following me. She described what he was wearing, and she was so excited because she'd been in the business for, I don't know, 20, 25 years, and she'd never witnessed what she'd just seen. And he was following behind me up to the front office, but then he turned and he went into one of the viewing rooms. So we were wondering if he was, that was the room, the viewing room that he was in, that he took the exit stage right. But we would hear, yes, they'd hear voices, and I'd find little white angel feathers in the middle of summer inside the funeral home. Oh, that's a whole nother story.
0: Do you think you're a magnet for spirits?
1: Yes. Yes. And I say that respectfully to spirit if you're listening. Yes, I do believe. I think so. Or, I mean, we're all surrounded by our, you know, our guardian angels and spirit guides and our ancestors. And I think that, like children, you know, they say children are always very aware and in tune with seeing things, right? Because they're children and they're open. They're open to, they haven't, you know, been out in this world and told that that's not true. And so I think that, and I've read that we're all capable. It's just being aware of your surroundings, because there's little signs all over the place, always.
0: Let's take some calls. First time caller Marion is with us in New York. Hi, Marion.
1: Hi, Marion.
2: Hello, Judge. Hello. I'm so glad to speak with you. I try to listen, but I wish you were on earlier. I try to stay awake, but that's you. I'm not too successful. I'm just calling. My mother passed away at age 100, And I know they say that the spirits do come back in a dream, in your dreams, and that's what she did. But in my dream, she looked about 50. Apparently, at time there is no time over there, and she looked about 50. She looked like she just came back from vacation, well rested and everything. The only problem there was that she looked very angry, and I thought, I wonder if it was, we were very close, and I wonder if it was something I might have done or said to cause that. And then the dream ended, and but I couldn't stop thinking about the reason why she was unhappy for about a week and a half. Then one day I was in the kitchen, and I had the television on in the living room next to the kitchen, and I went in to find out what happened. And sure enough, the TV was, it was on, but you couldn't hear anything. And then all of a sudden, I heard a voice, but it wasn't my mother's. But what she said was, "I love you." It was like she was saying, "No, I'm not angry with you." You know, and she must have known that it bothered me, you know, and then, you know, there's no time over there. And that proved right, because she looked younger than she. So, you know, you can't help but believe all these things. You know, it's true. You don't want to talk about this to just anybody, but they really don't understand or want to understand anything. Like you said, you don't want to mention it except people that might be interested and don't think you're nuts, you know. But that bothered me. Do you think then that, you know, that this was possible? Oh, and I also had two dreams that actually came true. Do you think that the time time is carved in stone, that you could dream it and then something that, you know, that happened already?
1: Well, as far as your mom visiting you in your dreams, and I've had that a couple of times. I love that. And I was told by spiritual practitioners that you just keep saying to your loved one that you miss, or whomever, "I miss you so much and I love you, and please come and see me in my dreams." And just keep saying it. Eventually, they're going to come in your dreams. But I was told that it's very exhausting for them to come through. So when you were saying that, I was, and this is what I was told, I'm not the expert on that, but this is, you know, when learning all of these things.

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1: In Indiana, welcome to the program, Eric.
2: Hello, George. Hey, I want to ask your guest if she ever had any bodies that would set up on her in the mortuary.
1: Ever have any bodies that would pop up, Donna?
3: I have been asked that before, and thank God, no. But I tell you what, the only thing that happened, well, it didn't happen. I thought it was happening. I never had a body move on me. However, I had a case where it was a larger man, and he was in a small spot. And I was trying to, with another officer, try to pull him out of it. He was between the toilet and a wall, and we were trying to pull him out, and just moving his body, the air that was trapped in his lungs was escaping, and I thought he had started breathing again, but thankfully nobody has sat up because I would still be running. But I have heard that, where was I just tonight? Somebody was telling me that there was there were a couple in a morgue and the body kept sitting up. I don't know how true that story is, but I personally have never had that happen, thankfully.
1: What did your family think of all this?
3: I didn't really talk about it to like my parents and my siblings. And my parents had passed by the time the books were published. My sons, of course, lived it. So, it was just, that was just part of life. It was just something that happened. I do have some, there's some family members I won't talk about it because it makes them uncomfortable. And there are friends that I've lost because immediately they think that it's of a demonic nature, and mm-hmm. I am all about light and love. I believe in God. I am always protecting myself and saying, within wherever I am in my home, if you're not here of light and love, you are not welcome. And I pray, and so I don't talk about it a lot unless it's someone in the spiritual world that, or someone who is in the death industry that has talked about it to me before. Otherwise, I don't talk about it because I don't want to scare people and I don't want to upset people. I don't want to scare people that I know do not want to talk about it. That's what I mean.
1: Next up, let's go to Suzanne in Massachusetts. Hi, Suzanne.
4: Hi.
1: Good to have you with us. Go ahead. Yeah.
4: Thank you. I'm calling in to tell you a quick story about a friend of mine who was a cop in the Bronx in the 4-7, and she mm-hmm. went to a call of a dead old guy died. He's like 76 or something, and it was in this apartment, and they attended the body, did what they had to do, and then she and her partner went back down to the car, the patrol car, to go back, right? And they were sitting in the car for a minute, and her partner started, joking around like an idiot, right? Saying, old man, blah, blah, blah, he's dead, Fred is dead, whatever kind of, rhyme he was making up. And I know this girl. She did not make this. She would not make this up. And he was doing his song. And sitting at the steering wheel, and all of a sudden he turned to her and he said, "What'd you do that for?" And she said, "What? I didn't do anything." He got smacked in the back of the head.
3: See? I absolutely believe that. Yep.
4: Yeah. Oh, yeah, because I know them both. They wouldn't ever, ever make that up, and she would never. So, anyway, that was kind of fun.
1: All right. Thanks, Suzanne. Go ahead.
3: Thank
1: Donna.
3: You. I was going to say that reminds me another friend that I lost, who was actually from in another state and was going to be coming up here for some appointments, and asked if he could stay in my home. And I have a couple of bedrooms, so I said, sure. And

0: I found him in the middle of the night, out in the living room, tears in his eyes because something had repeatedly been poking him in the arm. And the door had slammed earlier in the night. He was in the bathroom at one point, and he came out and he said, "I saw one of your friends." And I said, "What are you talking about?" And he said, "Oh, there's an orb in the bathroom." Well, he said to me, "I'm sorry, Donna. I can't handle it. It scares me too much." And so I lost his friendship because of that.
1: They do follow you, Donna. I'm convinced of that.
0: I think so.
1: Let's go to Tom in Texas. Go ahead, Tom.
2: Yeah, I worked for the Travis County Medical Examiner in Texas for a while. I'm originally from Wisconsin, but I saw thousands of cases. I'll just have to pick one out, or several out. We had some witches, a coven, about 3 a.m., decided they wanted to sacrifice themselves to Satan. They went down to I-35 and got on the bridge overpass and waited for a semi. And two of them held hands, and the pretty one went over the side and got nailed by the semi, and she was obliterated. But her last words were, "I am Satan, sacrificed tonight," and I still remember that case.
1: Jesus.
2: Yeah, you see stuff like that. It usually happens late at night. You don't even hear about it, and the newspapers don't print it anymore. But,
0: God.
2: I don't know if you saw anything, but we had one like that in Rockford, Illinois, and up in Wisconsin where there's several like that. It's kind of spooky, man. I don't know how they can do that, really. And we had hundreds of suicides a year in Central Texas, you know, and it's worse now. That was in the 80s and early 90s. But it's usually young men, not women.
1: That's horrible. Thank you, Tom.
0: You're right. We had a lot of suicides, overdoses in Wisconsin. I had a case also, you remind me, Tom, of it was a young guy, and he'd been sick, but he passed away in his home. He'd been making lunch, and we were trying to find next of kin. Well, we found an ex-wife on the phone, and she asked if she could keep his skull. She said that they had talked about when he died or if whenever he passed away, he wanted his skull carved out. And actually, officers on the scene were kind of joking about the fact that he had been making his lunch, and did anybody want to finish the lunch? And I said, "You should be respectful because he is here and he is watching you." And so then I was trying to draw some fluids for toxicology. And every time I bent over, there was a rotary phone that would start ringing, and the lieutenant would pick the phone up and say, "Hello, hello, hello." And nobody would be on the other end. And then he'd put the phone back on the wall. And the third time that it happened, there was no more laughing amongst the police officers. And then coins started showing up at the top of this guy's head. And one of the officers said, "Did you see those coins there before?" And we all said, "No." Well, the decedent was, and he was a Wiccan or Wicca. He was in that.
1: Witchcraft.
0: Thank you. I was trying to think of what the terminology was. So, that case had to be horrific.
1: You must have had a lot of cases, Donna.
0: I had at least a couple thousand, yes.
1: We're going to come back in a moment and take final calls with Donna Francart right here on Coast to Coast AM.
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1: We begin open lines next hour here on Coast to Coast, so get ready for that as well. And you're allowed, if you called in during this period to talk with Donna, that's okay, but you can also call in on open lines. Have you signed up yet to become a Coast Insider? 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
4: 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It's amazing. 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
1: 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At the top of the homepage, it says Insider. 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

0: And welcome back. Our final segment with Donna Francart, George Norrie with you. Her books, I've Seen Dead People, and also I'm Not Alone. The one I'm Not Alone just came out, Donna, did it not?
1: Yes, it was. Yes, it came out in June, so it's just been out a short while, short bit. And George, would it be okay? I was sitting here thinking, oh my God, I can't believe that I didn't bring this up. You had asked me the scariest, either paranormal or in the death field, and I've got so many experiences that, of course, obviously we can't get it all in, but there is one spirit that has been following me for about the past 16 years in 3 homes, and he's a very scary, creepy looking guy. And I'm sorry about that as I'm looking up at the sky. And he's also appeared in front of my oldest son and tried to scare him in the dark one night. So
0: has he tried hurting you?
1: No, the first time I saw him, his head was above me and it was like to his neck, and then it went off in a sphere. And I thought someone had broken in, but then I realized that's not a whole body. He just looks very angry. And when he appeared in front of my son, he was up at the top of the stairs. We had 3 levels, and my son was a teenager, and so his reaction was, and I never told the boys about this, the mean one, he was up at the top of the stairs, and so my son just punched out at it, and of course it went through the spirit.
0: Sure.
1: And then he told me that he'd seen this at the top of the stairs, and he punched out at it, and I've seen him in 3 different homes. I don't know who he is.
0: Does he communicate with you?
1: No. He just appears and he looks very angry.
0: What do you think he wants?
1: Maybe he's angry about the fact that he had unfinished business on Earth and he needs to cross over.
0: Might you have been assisting his death as a coroner?
1: No.
0: You don't think so, huh?
1: I don't know the face. And I was always, every single case that I went on, I was very respectful to the decedent regardless. So, unless he is taking his anger out on me that he died, but he's an old man, so it's not like someone younger.
0: But, let's go back to the phones for you. West of the Rockies, Susan's with us in the state of Washington. Hi, Susan.
2: Hi, George.

0: Hi, Donna.
1: Hi, Susan.
0: Say, I'm Native American, right? And what we do is we smudge, we take sage and we smudge, and we offer our prayers up into the heavens and to the Creator. And I was wondering if you've done anything like that to rid yourself of spirits, or how do you deal with something like that? 'Cause you're spiritual.
1: I absolutely do smudge. I also burn like frankincense. I have put the sea salt in the little glasses at the four corners of usually my bedroom because they like to show up there. And so I put them there for the salt for 72 hours. Apparently, it absorbs the negative any negative energy, and then after 72 hours, you pour it down the in the toilet or down a drain and wash out the glass because you're, getting rid of the negative energy. I have crystals, a lot of a pouch of crystals. I wear tourmaline around my neck. So yes, and I pray a lot because I do believe in God and the higher power. And let's see, what else do I do? I don't have any mirrors that face me in the bedroom or trying to think what else. And the friend of mine that I'd said was stayed in my second bedroom when he had business here, he is Native American. And I'm very sad that I lost his friendship, and he was very spiritual, but spirit scared him.
2: And you scared him.
1: And I didn't want to scare him. Oh, but yes, I do protect myself as much as I can and as much as I know that I'm supposed to.
2: Let's go to Joe in Monterey, California. Hello, Joseph.
3: Thank you for taking my call, George.
2: All right, Joe.
3: Donna, you must be fun at parties.
1: Hi, Joe. I am.
3: Here's a question.
1: Okay.
3: When a cadaver or a person that's dead on arrival or dead at the scene of an accident arrives, and do they ever come back to life? And if they do, is it a different type of person? And also, did you ever need an exorcist or know someone who needed an exorcist? Thank you, George, for taking my
2: All right,
3: call.
2: thank you, Joe. Anybody ever pop back to life?
1: Well, by the time I show up on scene, it's been a little
2: Dead.
1: while.
2: They're
1: No,
2: pretty
1: no one
2: dead.
1: has ever. Yeah, they're pretty dead. They've got because first the police department, the fire department, the paramedics, EMTs, they've all been there and they've done everything that they need to do, and that person is definitely gone. A lot of the cases that I went on, there was no way they could survive, or they'd been dead for several days or weeks. But the cases where there would be the possibility of them coming back to life, like I said, by the time I get there, they're gone. And they're already going into rigor and cooling off. But did I answer your question? What else was it?
2: Yeah, I want to know about exorcisms, if you've ever been a witness
1: Oh,
2: to them.
1: exorcisms. I have never, no. I did have a one time where I woke up and I had three finger marks on the cheek, on my face, my cheeks, or my cheek. And then I actually had a Zoom call that day, and it was with someone who's a reporter and out on the West Coast and also connects with spirit. And I talked to her after, and I said I was very concerned about that because I've heard of the three finger mark of the bad ones. I don't even like to say it, but she said, "Oh no, that's again if they're trying to get a hold of you, they're just trying to get your attention." I don't know what that all was, but I certainly amped up on the smudging and the rosary and praying and crystals, and that was the last time that happened.
2: Let's go to Tim in Alberta, Canada. Hey, Tim, go ahead.
4: Hey, George, Donna. Hey, Donna.
1: Hi, Tim.
4: Hi. The I was a civilian policeman prior to being a military policeman. That's how

0: I ended my police work in my 50s. But anyways, you know, I've been to a lot of accidents up here in Canada, the Trans-Canada Highway, a lot of fatalities. I mean, 100. And, I, you know, when we were just directing traffic, waiting for the vehicles to take the bodies or the ambulance to finish up, I'd always look around. I would look around to see if anybody was standing in the mist or like the shadows, you know, just out of curiosity. And, you know, I'm telling you, know, I did that like, you know, a couple dozen times at least, but I didn't see anything. But I live in a house right now. I'll condense this real quick. George has heard this. Military policeman, like I said, I was on base. I took a call, babysitter in distress. I went over. What's going on? She said, well, someone's running up and down the basement stairs. And I went, well, that's odd. So I had a look. I went down in the basement completely empty. And I came up, and I got her to call a friend, people out for dinner. So she called a friend. Friend came over, stayed with her, and I left. So anyways, they got rid of some of these MQs. We call them PMQs up here, private married quarters. They got rid of them because they downsized the base somewhat. They were building some new ones. So I got one, and it's on my farm. And lo and behold, one of the subordinates working for my wife told her, said, hey, you're in the PMQ that I used to live in. Actually, we got out of it. We got it changed because of, you know, it's haunted or something. So I ended up having a beer with him, and he told me exactly what happened with him. And it was the same story as a babysitter. So anyways, I'm in this place now, and the spirit is absolutely welcome. Some really odd things have happened, and I'm doing a FOIA right now to find out what happened, because I went to the housing on the base, and they said, no, we can't give you that information. But they knew the house, and we're talking 20 years ago. She said, oh, that was a house down the MQ down on First Street. I went, yes, it was. And so when I find out this information, I'm going to share it with Coast First. And you too, Donna.
1: I would love that. And first off, thank you for your service. And when you were saying that you were on scene and you several times were kind of checking things out, I was going to say, oh, they were just waiting to follow you home. So that'll
2: times.
1: Be interesting. Yeah.
2: Let's take a few more calls, Donna. And where do people get your books?
1: My books are on Amazon, and they're hardcover, paperback, e-reader. This last one, I am Not Alone, is in paperback, but there's also hard copy, and there are pictures in the, I put a few pictures in the back of the book. Now, in black and white, they're not as clear as the colored photos, but just thought I'd mention that. But they're in there, so you get the gist of what I'm seeing or what I've seen.
2: Have you audiobooked them?
1: Oh, yes. I've Seen Dead People is on audio. I Am Not Alone, I don't think, is audio yet. I could be wrong. My apologies. I should have double-checked. They are on e-reader, Kindle, for sure, the I Am Not Alone. But I'm not sure about audio on that one yet.
2: All right, let's go to Frank in San Francisco. Hi, Franco. Go ahead.
3: Oh, hi. Yeah, listen, I went to Mortuary College in 1967 when I was 18 to stay out. They get an occupational deferment from Vietnam. And I never became a mortician. I'm a CPA and college professor. But I must tell you of an event. Most of the students were 17, 18 years old, trying to get a deferment as well. But we had an elder guy that was 57. He died over the weekend. And we were embalming his body and dressing him for his funeral, and it was my custom to take a nap in the classroom between classes. And during this nap, I had a dream, and the guy came to me in the dream. He was usually very aggressive, you know, gruff, and complained and really negative. In this dream, he was very positive, and I looked around and saw his face. He was an angel. I kid you not.
1: Oh,
3: he came back
1: how beautiful.
3: To right.
2: You talked about seeing angel feathers, Donna. Did you ever see a full angel?
1: I have. I believe it was Archangel Michael. And at the time, I know it's going to sound crazy, but I would take a polygraph, but he appeared above me and I was looking at a beautiful younger face. His hairstyle looked a little different. I'm thinking, I don't recognize him, but I usually don't recognize the ones that show up, but didn't know it was up to the shoulders and he had this like gauzy something off his shoulders. Well, not until several months later did I see a statue of Archangel Michael, stained glass, and it stopped me in my tracks. I'd actually gone to a Roman Catholic high mass, and the church was beautiful. It had all the stained glass, and I stopped in my tracks, and it brought tears to my eyes because I thought, that's the same face that I saw. And when the face appeared above me, he had a very faint smile. He had very gentle eyes. It was so beautiful. And then I found after that, I read that Archangel Michael is the archangel that oversees law enforcement and anyone in that, you know, field or
2: and
1: branching
2: wars,
1: off.
2: Wars and battles, too.
1: Yes. And so I just, whether he was appearing to let me know that, you know, he was watching over me or everything would be okay, whatever the blessing that I received by seeing him was the most beautiful. It was so beautiful.
2: All right. Thank you, Donna, for being on the show. We'll keep in touch with us. Come on back again. Donna Francard up next. 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
3: News. I'm Chris DeMeo. President Trump calling on the Supreme Court to overturn a lower court ruling which ordered the construction of the White House ballroom to stop.
4: The majority of the judges wrote, "We are aware of no instance in American history in which a president unilaterally and using privately collected funds demolished substantial portions of the White House that Congress authorized to be built and American taxpayers paid for until now."
3: Fox's David Spunt, President Trump argues the ballroom will include bomb shelters and defense capabilities. A firefighting helicopter crashes while battling a wildfire in Utah. Deputy Commander Tyler Hecht says his crew hasn't been deployed to the crash area.
5: At this point, we didn't want to put them at any more risk until we know it's safe. So that's an ongoing conversation with us and fire.
3: The condition of those on board are not known. 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
2: From the coast to the Delta and all points in between, the stories of your Mississippi, all 82 counties, are heard here with Super Talk Mississippi News. What happens? Why does it happen? 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
8: An admiral will lead U.S. Army forces in the European and African theaters. But this admiral is not a Navy man. Late last week, Lieutenant General Kevin Admiral was nominated by the Pentagon to become the top commander in those areas. If confirmed by the Senate, he would succeed General Christopher Donahue, who stepped down from that command earlier in July after 18 months on the job. His exit is one of several among top brass under War Secretary Pete Hegseth, Army Chief of Staff General Randy George, Chief of Naval Operations Admiral Lisa Franchetti, and Joint Chiefs Chairman General C.Q. Brand have all left their jobs in the last couple of years. Admiral is a three-star general who would also take on the responsibility as the commander of NATO's Allied Land Command. Since August of 2024, Lieutenant General Admiral has been the commanding officer at Fort Hood in Texas. Kip Nieretzky with Fox News.
9: I'm Chad Pergram with the Speaker's Lobby. No policy issue has both consumed and vexed President Trump more than the Save America Act. The president again pushed to pass the Save America Act in his recent nationwide address. The bill requires proof of citizenship to vote, as well as photo ID. Most Republicans are on board, but the bill has repeatedly stumbled in the Senate. It's doubtful the president's address moved the meter among skeptical GOP senators. In a fiery floor speech, retiring North Carolina Senator Tom Tillis said that he opposed the Save America Act, quote, because people are selling you a bag of goods. Tillis noted that even if Congress approved it, there was no way to implement it in all 50 states before the election. Tillis argued that would help undermine election integrity. House Republicans say the Senate should just eliminate the legislative filibuster. But Senate Majority Leader John Thune says that idea lacks the votes, too. And the bill has twice failed to command a simple majority in the Senate on two procedural test votes earlier this year. With the Speaker's Lobby, Chad Pergram, Fox News.
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0: And welcome back to the open line portion of Coast to Coast. George Norrie with you. Great to be with you. Hope all is well as we roll into the middle of August. I can't believe September's a few weeks away. What a fast year, my gosh. But let's go to the calls. First time caller Fred is with us in Indiana. Welcome to the show, Fred.
1: Hey, thanks, George. Long time listener, first time caller.
0: Thank you. What finally got you to call?
1: I was listening to Donna and thinking to myself, because I'm a former deputy coroner, all this stuff's happened to me.
0: Really?
1: So I'm not crazy. I tell you, I started out as a tow truck driver years ago, before Jaws of Life. So we had to go out with our lights and sirens going on the trucks to get to these people to pull them out, pull the cars apart so they get them out.
0: So I've
1: watched people die. And later on, I became a police officer and then a sheriff's deputy. And one night, my doctor, who was a dear friend and our county coroner down south, called me and he says, I need a deputy coroner. And I said, why are you picking on me? He said, well, the only two people that want to do it both run funeral homes, and they fight over bodies. Well, I never knew that. And so I worked some pretty good cases, and I thought it would be good for my law enforcement career, the training and such like that. But I'll get to the point here. I live in a house that my mom and dad built 40 years ago. Nobody has ever died here. It's not built on hollow ground. But for about the last 8 years, we've had a lot of unusual activity here. My wife and I sleep in different bedrooms. And she would get up in the middle of the night and say, there's somebody trying to crawl in my bed with me. And then she'd say, there's two girls and a woman that just stare at me. Well, about that time, I had somebody in my bedroom in a pair of khaki pants and a green polo shirt. And I couldn't see his face. He was just standing next to my bed. And I reached out with my left hand to push him away while I grabbed my gun, and I pushed right through him. And I thought, well, that's not going to do any good. And then he disappeared. She had also seen the same person in her room. And I really didn't want to say much about it, you know. But when Donna started talking about the black spider crawling up the wall,
0: yeah,
1: that's what got me, because I've had the same thing happen to me several times, about the size of a baseball or a small softball, crawling right up the wall, and when it gets to the ceiling, it disappears. And I used to think I was crazy until I listened to Donna.
0: It's like a hand. It's like a hand that looks like a spider, isn't it?
1: Yeah, it's weird looking. And it's just crawling up the wall, and it's happened so many times, you know. After a while, you just can't push it aside, you know.
0: Fred, do you know where what was on the land where the house is now?
1: Nothing. It was woods. Nothing. Nobody's been buried here. Nothing.
0: I wonder if something happened out there though years ago when it was the woods.
1: Oh, I don't know. I don't think so. But you make a good point. But I don't know. But none of this has gone away. These entities or whatever, they've never tried to hurt us. They've never tried to do anything. I don't know. I've got a cat that I lost 2 or 3 years ago, and she would try to get into the bathroom cupboard, you know, pull it open and get in. And a week or two ago, I heard the bathroom cupboard opening and closing. And I thought, the cat I got now was out on the porch. It wasn't him. And it actually happened a couple of times, and I got up to look. But weird. And I tell people about it. You know, this house is haunted.
0: I love it. Well, Fred, thanks for listening, and thanks for your service, my friend.
1: Hey, thank you, buddy. Nice to talk to you.
0: Absolutely. First-time caller. Let's go west of the Rockies. Julie is with us in the state of Washington. Hi, Julie.
2: Hi. To be helpful, when I've had ghosts follow me home and watch me shower, I asked for prayers from everyone I could think of around me, my church and an Indian shaman and stuff. And I used holy water, smoking sage, I burned incense, and I also put frankincense and sandalwood oil on me and on the objects in the house. And also another experience I had, I used a really large magnet that I had next to my bed, and I was able to tell that something that I had seen was actually a hologram. And it pulled the image out of shape, and so I knew it was a hologram, but it looked very, very realistic. And back to the ghosts, when I prayed for the person, told them there was nothing to be afraid of, it would be all right to go into the light, and I did that for a couple of weeks, and I knew that they had gone away because I saw a flash of white light in the room during the day, and the house was cleared after that. It never came back. So those two separate things, you know, the holy... If it's a ghost, then I use the holy water and the different oils and the sage and incense. And the other stuff, which is a hologram, I used really large magnets. I happened to purchase it from K&J Magnetics. The largest one is like a neodymium magnet, and it's like $350.
0: That's a lot for a magnet.
2: I only ordered one of them. They're really big, and it pulled it out of shape, the object. I was having a dream, and there was this face that came protruding out of the door with googly crab-like eyes, and it came slowly like a big snake through the door in the stream, and I opened my eyes, and I saw this object in my room really close to my face, but it accidentally got too close to the magnet that I had on the sheet metal that I had near my bed, and it pulled the image out of my face, and I knew that it was a hologram. So it's two separate things, and I don't know what the people are seeing with the spiders, but I would try something like that.
0: Why do you think the magnets work like that, Julie?
2: A hologram is an electromagnetic field from a couple different directions.
0: Mm-hmm.
2: And so when you have a magnet, it disturbs that 3D image.
0: Interesting take on that. All right. Thanks, Julie. Next up, Will is in New York. Welcome to the program. Hi, Will.
3: Hey, George. Great show tonight. Thank you so much. I thought, I wish I'd never heard this guest before, so I'm going to have to go back in the archives and look her up for previous.
0: Fascinating person.
3: Fascinating person. And just, it's one of the reasons I'm so grateful to Coast is you find these people. It's clear that she's so sincere, and she's drawing on her professional experience, and she's, you know, bringing the personal aspect to it as well. So I'm just so appreciative of this guest, Donna, and also the way that you interacted with her. So thanks for that.
0: Absolutely.
3: And and so it brought me back also to a guest that you had a few weeks ago, and you had an interaction with this guest who was the Ouija board lady.
0: Karen Dahlman.
3: Yes, yes. And so

0: I just remember, you know, I'm very suspect of Ouija boards and the idea of conjuring and all of that. So I have a question for you, and I want to just do a quick follow-up after that, which is,
1: sure.
0: Do you remember, as you were saying goodbye to her, she said that, you know, that when you brought up your experience,

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1: And he found a new job and a better girlfriend. And you said that you weren't sure. And I'm curious if you had any, you know, knowledge about that, because she was so confident that whatever the Ouija board had brought, would be corrected by better luck. And so,
2: I've lost touch with him. I never had his home phone number. Okay. I think he's still in the St. Louis area somewhere, and he knows how to find me.
1: Okay.
2: But he went through all kinds of horrible stuff, I got to tell you.
1: Right, it sounded like it. And I'll just tell you that when I hear a terrific guest like Donna tonight and some of the other guests over the past month that I'm so grateful to have heard, it's a contrast to hear someone with the Ouija board. You know, she was really encouraging people to get, you know, to play with this, but then she was also, you know, I don't think that she was really owning the aspect that's dangerous. And when my last thought about this is, you know, she said, oh, the only bad thing that ever happened was once I was with my brother and we were with the board and somebody came through and I hung up on them right away. And she said that was the only time anything bad happened, which sounds questionable, but also just because she hung up doesn't mean that spirit or whatever she conjured didn't stick around. So that's my last thought about that. Thanks, George. Thanks.
2: All right. Thanks, Will. Appreciate you being on the program. Open lines here on Coast to Coast. Who's next? Ruth in Maryland is with us. Hello, Ruthie.
3: Hi, George. Thank you for taking my call. And before I talk about, I want to talk about pennies in heaven, but do you remember, I'm in Maryland, do you remember what our state sport is?
2: In Maryland?
3: Yeah, I told you last year. I sent you information on it.
2: Is it tennis?
3: No, jousting. We have our tournament coming up at the end of this month. I can't wait. Jousting is our state sport.
2: Do you go to that?
3: Mm-hmm.
2: You go see that?
3: Yeah, I go to that just as a spectator. It's fun. It's actually a lot of fun. It's all ages and all people. But what I wanted to talk to you about is pennies from heaven. And in the last couple of months, I have literally found probably almost close to 3,000 pennies. Okay.
2: Wow.
3: And now, before I tell you how I found them, where I've been finding them, Denver and I were actually wondering, where does the expression come from, George? Do you know where that expression comes from, pennies from heaven?
2: I'm not sure, but it's probably from a movie because Sinatra sang the song, but it's an old, old song, pennies from heaven. But there might have been a movie named that.
3: Well, I thought it was maybe because sometimes when people die, they find pennies. Some people find feathers. Like when my godfather died, I kept finding pennies. But there's a perfectly good explanation for this, why the pennies, why I keep finding them. But there's also a coincidence in here, too. Okay, I keep finding these pennies in the little, you know, we have just little dirt gravel roads here in the campground. And I keep finding them on the next road over, and I say pennies from heaven because every time it rains, especially real hard, I find more. And sometimes when I think I've found them all, darn if I don't find more. The other day I found 15 and a half cents, and last week I found 47 and a half cents. Now I'm waiting for you to ask me, what's a half cent?
2: What's a half cent?
3: Somebody, George, had actually taken the pennies and cut them in half.
2: Oh, I love that.
3: I even found the halves, both halves were the pennies. And the last time when I found a 15 and a half cent penny, I don't even know how I found it because my eyes are really bad, but I found a little tiny, tiny little navy pin, like a stick pin. It's so tiny. It's not much bigger than the size of a 1-carat diamond, and it's very old. It looks like it's about 100 years old. It probably belonged to the girl's father. But there's a perfectly good explanation for this. The fire, she had a fire over there, and it pretty much all burned down. It was just a frame. And when they went to take it out of here, they weren't too smart, and they tried to put everything up in there. And so when they tried to pour it out, everything busted through the floor. So that's why I keep finding the pennies in the road. And then I had found not just the pennies in the road. I found all kinds of stuff over there, but I found

0: pewter owl that was really nice. It was about maybe two inches tall. And right after I found the pewter owl, listen to this, George, I found a ring that was actually my ring. It was an owl ring that I had given to her. And I can't believe I actually found it in the road. It was on the side of the road. And so anyway, and the pennies are really needed now. I've been rolling them up in the bank. They need them more than anybody. But I just think it's pretty neat. I call it pennies from heaven because every time it rains, I find more because of the erosion.
1: It does. So, I got to ask you something personal.
0: Yes.
1: You know, we have a regular caller that you know named Cornelius White.
0: Yes, I've been worried about him too, George. I've been trying to call him.
1: He calls every night. He doesn't get on every night, but he calls every night. We have not heard from him in about a week now. It's unusual.
0: George, I haven't heard from him either, and he usually calls me sometimes a couple of times during the night, during the breaks. And I have not heard from him since before last Friday when you were on. I have not heard from him, so it is unusual because, I mean...
1: You've got his address, right?
0: Yes, I gave it to Donna. I gave her his address, and I've tried to call, and it just goes straight into voicemail.
1: Why don't you call the Alexandria police and do a wellness check on him? Could you do that for us?
0: Yes, I will, because I suggested that to Donna. So I know I'm very worried about him, too, because... And, you know, Cornelius is the one that brought us all together, you know, as friends. Really, we wouldn't know each other.
1: Well, he was a good guy. You know, a couple of years ago, Tom and I told him to go get his glucose reduced or he'd be dead, and he did. It was like over 1,000.
0: I know.
1: But I just have, you know, we lost Joe in Long Island. I didn't hear from him for a week, and I figured something was up. And so I talked to Tom and Gina about that, and they called and found out he had died. And it just, there's something, I got a weird feeling about this. So if you would call the Alexandria Police Department in Louisiana, give them his address, and just ask them to do a wellness check. And tell them the circumstances that, you know,
0: I will. I'll do that tomorrow, George. Tomorrow's Saturday, but shouldn't be a problem. Yes, I'll do that tomorrow because I'm worried, too, because I haven't been able to get a hold of him either. And it just goes straight into voicemail.
1: Maybe his phone's been shut off for money. I don't know, but there's something strange going on here.
0: I know. I kind of feel that, too. I promise you I will do that tomorrow.
1: All right. Take care of it. Thanks, Ruthie. Yeah, you know, when you got folks, when you get that gut feeling, you got to go with it. And I've been doing this show for a long time, and something just doesn't seem right. And for him not to call... Not necessarily to get on the show, but he would call and stay on hold for a long time. He hasn't called in over a week. There's something wrong. But we'll be back with more. We care about you, and that's why I want to do that.
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1: Open lines continue next hour as well here on Coast to Coast, so make sure you're part of the program, and we'll be back with more of your calls in a moment. 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

0: And welcome back, George Norrie with you to the open line portion of Coast to Coast. And let's go right back to the phones. Let's start with Mike in Denver, Colorado on the wild card line. Hello, Mike.
1: Hey, good morning, George. How are you?
0: Good, Michael. How have you been?
1: I'm good. I'm just so sad to hear about Cornelius hasn't called in. I'm definitely going to give him a call after the show, and I just hope everything's okay with him. But you haven't heard from him the past week.
0: We haven't heard from him in a week. Tom has tried calling his house. It goes to voicemail. Ruth just mentioned that her calls go to voicemail. That's not a good sign, Mike.
1: Yeah. Well, no, it's been a couple weeks since we've talked, actually about a month, and I usually will, you know, call him and John in Wisconsin and Mayette, but I've just been so busy lately. But I'm definitely going to give Cornelius a call after the show, and I'll definitely keep you updated if I hear anything. And, you know, also, George, I was just going to say real quick, I wanted to, you know, offer my condolences on the passing of Paul Andrews, the founder of Contact in the Desert. I know he died, and I'm so sorry about that as well.
0: He was a good guy.
1: Yeah, definitely. And Contact in the Desert is just such a monumental, was just a such a monumental event. And you know, I was reading his obituary and in the New York Times, and they actually mentioned you in it. And I was just like, wow, this is so crazy that that actually happened. But I'm so sorry that happened. And, you know, George, tonight for Open Lines, I was going to ask you, I saw the panel you did on YouTube at Contact this year with the podcasters, and they were talking about Dolores Cannon. And I love that they're going to be doing a documentary on her, because she was just so influential and really embodied, I think, the fundamental, you know, principles of the paranormal. And I did not know that the first time you interviewed her was actually on your Nighthawk show back in St. Louis. I had heard her on Coast to Coast, obviously, like growing up, but I didn't know she went that far back. I was wondering if you could talk about like how you first met Dolores Cannon and like what that dynamic was like what you really learned from, you know, getting to know her and interview her over the years.
0: Well, I've met her physically one time, Mike, but you're right. When I was doing my Nighthawk show in St. Louis, we would have a number of guests that had been on Coast to Coast or were related to Coast topics. That's one of the reasons why I ended up doing backup work for Art and Ian Punnett at the time, because of my familiarity with them. But I had Dolores Cannon on as a guest a couple times locally. She was out of Arkansas, and she was just wonderful. The listeners in St. Louis responded to her. They made phone calls. It was just great. And then eventually I met her at one of her conferences that she had, and she was just a delightful person, and thought the world of her. I miss her a lot, Mike.
1: Yeah, she absolutely was. Okay, well, George, thank you so much, and I'll definitely keep you updated if I hear anything with Cornelius, but thank you again.
0: Yeah, Ruth is going to do a wellness check with the police tomorrow, and I got to tell you, folks, you know, I have gone through this twice now in my life where dear friends did not respond back after one or two days. You know, when you get text messages from somebody five times a day, for years, and then they stop, there's something wrong. It's obvious there's something wrong. And we've done two wellness checks on two friends in St. Louis, and they both ended up dead. Died in bed. One died on his couch. He was in his robe. The other died in his bed. Same thing. We didn't hear from them for a day or two. In Cornelius's case, it's been a week, way too long. We need the police department to knock on that door and go into that house if nobody answers and see what the heck is going on. Let's go to Aaron in Tempe, Arizona. Hello, Aaron.
2: Hey, George. Hey, buddy. How you doing tonight?
0: Good, my friend. How you doing?
2: I'm doing all right. Having some late dinner. Before I get on my subject, just wanted to put it out there real quick. I'm the person too who you know, reaches out to my friends and make sure that everyone's cool. If I haven't heard anybody from a while, I, in respect to, you know, feeling that way. I feel we shouldn't jump to extremes just yet. And if our, pretty sure our God, guns and gold, man, and Bible.

0: Bullets and Beans Man is listening tonight, but I appreciate the other guys out there who have contact with him and who can look into this further. So everyone send Corny love and good energy, because I will.
1: Yeah, I hope it's a phone issue, but let's see what happens.
0: I hope so, too. I wanted to chat about the Apollo 11 moon landing sites. Might sound kind of weird, but I went to Phoenix Comic Con back here in June, and as all the comics and pop culture stuff, they always have some kind of like archaeological or scientific vendors that were there. So I found a group from the Lunar Reconnaissance Orbiter was there, and they had all this moon and lunar stuff out, and it caught my attention because I love learning about stuff like that. So I found they had like a little 3D model of craters and some like lava flows and mm-hmm. postcards of all the famous spots. So I got talking to the guy that was there, and I grabbed a postcard of the Apollo 11 site, and it has the GPS coordinates, which you can look up on Google Earth, and you can go to the moon option and see it right there too.
1: How cool.
0: So it was. And so this guy said something interesting to me. We were chatting about it, and I asked him, because I'm an 80s baby, so you know I didn't see that on TV, but I asked him, is all the stuff up there, the smaller stuff, you know, still up there? And he said, well, that would be too small to see with the scope. Of course, you can see the bigger things and the footprints and the lunar tracks that are in that small area. And he said something interesting to me related to the flag that was put up there. So we know it's still up there, but regardless if it's upright or if it's over, but what he said to me about the flag, well, he's whether it's upright or leaning over, the side that would be facing the sun most likely would be bleached white, because right. that happens down here with certain materials, and the side facing away from the sun would still be preserved and have all the color and detail on it. And that little thing right there just you know, really made me learn something new. I said, you know, that's pretty cool. I didn't think about small details like that. And I took that postcard there. And recently there was a guest on that was talking about the moon landing and stuff. To get on that night and talk about that as well, to bring up that fact. But it was cool talking to the Lunar Recon people that help with that whole project and all the amazing work they do that they still do. And I wanted to get your thoughts on the flag situation too.
1: Well, without the atmosphere on the moon, there's no question that the sun beating down would have an incredible effect on just about anything out there. But I hope our flag is still upright after all these years, 50 some years. I hope it's still upright indeed. Thanks, Aaron. Next up, let's go to Dee in Virginia. Welcome to the program. Hi, Dee.
2: Well, hi, George. Thanks for taking my call.
1: Sure thing.
2: Gosh, it's amazing. Two calls about Cornelius. I finally got some help last week. Someone was able to get me the phone number. I can't do it. I don't have the technology. I don't have the software, et cetera, to go to different websites and just look up things. But in any event, a friend of mine did, and I tried that number that at least 10 times, and I kept getting a message that said, the number you have reached has a voicemail box that has not been set up yet. Now, I don't know if that's what other people have, if that is the proper number, or if it's sometimes, you know, high tech doesn't always catch up to reality. Sometimes it might have an incorrect number, but that was Cornelius's YouTube site, and that was the number that showed up, and that's all the further I got. The phone didn't even ring, so I don't know what to think about that. That has me very concerned. Now, I wonder, could he be on a prolonged hospital stay?
1: Anything could be happening, Dee. That's what concerns me. I always go with my gut, and my instincts tell me something is wrong. I don't know what's wrong, but something's wrong.
2: Yeah, I don't either, but something's off, because he is on there a lot. He's become a very friendly celebrity there at Coach.
1: He's got his own following. His following's as big as the show.
2: Oh, you're not kidding. But I also called you about something else. You know, there was something at the beginning. You know how you have little mini news reports to start off programs?
1: Sure.
2: Was something about evil. And this doesn't quite add up, folks. When the conclusion was come to that evil isn't quite as widespread as we've been led to believe. Ooh, I have trouble with that one, because if that's not the case, why does the world keep plummeting more and more toward destruction? Why is there more conflict and rage and warfare and hatred? That just seems, that doesn't quite add up to my way of thinking. Something's not right.
1: Something's not right at all, thanks, Dee. But there's evil permeating every area of this planet. It's everywhere. Let's go to Brad in Wisconsin. Welcome to the show. Hi, Brad.
3: Thanks. I've just started listening to you. I'm not a long-time caller. I wanted to talk about your last guest. My dad was a coroner in the state of Wisconsin, one of the longest reigning coroners, and he told me one time that he was coming back from an autopsy and they had a body that just, the body, just the person lifted himself up and back down again. And when they go for autopsies, they, you know, it's two people. So it's not just one person. So another person had seen it. And he told me the worst thing that kept him up was children. There was a fire one time where he was a police officer before he became a coroner, mm-hmm. and they tried to get, I don't know if it was a mom, it doesn't matter, but there was a kid in the car. The car was on fire, and they couldn't get him out. And all the policemen were just, upset because they had tried, and the doorknobs got too hot, so they couldn't, they couldn't get it done. And that's one of the things. My dad's deceased now, but that's one of the things he told me that that bothered him about the job, was the fact that he, anything to do with children, he could handle anything else because he was law enforcement. But when it came time to children, death and stuff like that, that really hit him. And hit him hard and stuff like that. And I was trying to get on to talk to Donna about that, because we're from the same state, and I'm sure she may have known him through some point, whether it was through their convention or something like that. Anyway, but I just wanted to tell you that about the body, because I remember him telling me that. Because I'm like, it was still, I was younger, I think, when he told me that, and I said, the body was still alive there. He said, yeah. He said, he said, it must have been like a reflex. And that happened, and it popped up and went back down again.
1: And it was clearly a dead person, right?
3: Yeah. It was a person that I think, like, when they do an autopsy, like somebody that is suspicious death, whether we don't have many shootings down here, so a lot of it might have been drug induced or whatever he was going for, or it may have just been suspicious, where the way they found the body, and they just wanted to go check it out to make sure that that nothing was misplaced, something isn't where it's supposed to be, and then they have to further investigate it. So they wanted, majority of the time it was nothing, but they had to spend,

0: then they spend most of the day down. They go in the morning, and because from where I live to about where they got to go, it's probably about two and a half, 3 hours to go to Madison, to the Madison or Milwaukee's farther from where I'm at right now. But to go to, those are the only two spots, I believe, that he said that they went. There might have been one in, like, around Manitowoc or around the Green Bay area. But but for the most part, he said, I don't know if it really, it didn't scare him. I think it just startled him.
1: I bet, probably did. Brad, thanks for being part of the program, and I bet your dad, God love him, would have had some more incredible stories had he still been around for us. We're going to continue with open lines in a moment here on Coast to Coast. We're here for you on holidays. I think the next one is Labor Day. We'll be live. And then we don't forget our Ghost to Ghost show will be Friday, October 30th. Hard to believe we're talking about that already. And then we've got Thanksgiving and Christmas Eve, Christmas night. My gosh. Back with more calls in a moment on Coast to Coast AM.
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5: Fox News, I'm Deborah Valentine. Republican Senator Bill Cassidy of Louisiana says he'll vote for Todd Blanche as Attorney General, likely paving the way for Blanche to be confirmed to lead the DOJ. More from Fox's Chad Pergram.
6: Cassidy's

0: supports Blanche, even though President Trump ended his Senate career working against him in the GOP primary.
1: Cassidy announced his support Friday on the Senate floor. A federal appeals court halts construction of the $400 million White House ballroom because Congress has not approved the project.
2: President Trump says the ruling is a national security threat. He has expanded the size and scope of construction to include what he describes as a desperately needed military center, complete with bomb shelters, medical facilities, missile resistance, steel and drone proofing.
1: Fox's Jared Halpern reporting. President Trump vows to appeal the ruling to the U.S. Supreme Court. 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
7: I'm Anna Eliopoulos with your Fox True Crime Minute. A discrepancy in the Nancy Guthrie case is now coming to light. Last week, a local Arizona reporter, now turned crime podcast journalist, read from the first ransom note, which was addressed to Savannah Guthrie. While Fox News reported on many of the same details, including a requested ransom of $4 million in Bitcoin, there was one major omission from the note that Fox viewed and the one recently revealed. The last sentence, which read, quote, "Her life is in your hands." The 84-year-old disappeared February 1st from her Tucson home, and a search for her has been going on ever since, with local authorities and the FBI involved. Later notes claim that Guthrie died shortly after she was taken, although no proof of life or death has ever been provided, and none of the ransom notes have been authenticated. 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I'm Anna Eliopoulos with your Fox True Crime Minute.
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0: And welcome back. George Norrie here. Open lines for you on Coast to Coast. And let's go to Tom in New Hampshire. Hello, Thomas. Go ahead.
1: George,
0: you there, Tom?
1: Can you hear me? I'm here.
0: There you are.
1: Oh, here I am. Sorry, I'm on top of the mountain.
0: What's up there?
1: Stars, the moon. It's beautiful up here right now.
0: I bet it's gorgeous.

0: What's going on?
1: So I had a girlfriend back in the 80s, and her family owned 3 funeral homes. And they lived above the embalming room in one of the funeral homes.
0: Oh, boy. And,
1: yeah. And so, unfortunately, my grandmother had passed away and ended up at that funeral home. And her father, who was the embalmer, asked me how I felt about her being there while I was staying there. I said, I feel very comfortable. I said, she's here and I can see her whenever I want before she's buried. And he said, you're kind of a different type of person. How would you like to run my transport for me? So for a few years, I ran transport back and forth from the hospitals, unfortunately for the deceased. And from what Donna was saying, kind of hit home. That's why I called in. You need to respect the deceased.
0: Yeah.
1: And so I always talked to them, always read their obituaries, kind of find out who they were. Well, my girlfriend broke up with me to become an exchange student to go to Ireland. So they got an exchange student, and we fell in love and decided to move to New Hampshire. And she always made fun of me because I said, I have attachments. I have entities that I'm attached to. And she's like, yeah, you're crazy. I'm like, no, I'm not. I'm telling you right now. And I've never had a problem with anything that's been attached. And then we moved into our apartment, and her grandfather showed up. And he'd been deceased for 2 years.
0: Oh, I bet that blew her mind, didn't it?
1: Oh, my God. And she's like, that's my grandfather. I said, I transported him 2 years ago. He played golf. He owned half of Winchester Golf Club, right? She's like, yeah. I'm like, yeah. I said, well, what's wrong? So from there on out, she believed me. And I'm like, I see things all the time, and everybody thinks I'm crazy. I'm like, no. I've never had a problem, never had an entity or a shadow person or a black hat ever do anything harmful. Not saying that they don't, but I think being comfortable with paranormal actually makes your life a lot nicer.
0: And you're convinced it's the real deal, aren't you?
1: Oh, absolutely. Absolutely.
0: When you transported the bodies, were they in a coffin already?
1: When we had to go to the morgue, we had not the same coffin, but it was a transport coffin because the family got to pick out the ones that they wanted to have them either shown in or not shown in.
0: Right.
1: So, yeah. But, yeah, no, they were unfortunately wrapped in plastic.
0: Okay, thank you, Tom. Great story. Next up, Cindy in Kingman, Arizona is with us. Hi, Cindy.
2: Hey, how are you doing, George?
0: I'm doing great, thanks.
2: You know, if Ruthie's still listening, I wish she'd have that well check with that well check tonight, you know, and not wait till tomorrow, you know. But anyhow, just, you know, call and have them tonight. But what I'm calling about is coincidences, which you and I both don't believe in. But
0: that's
2: tonight,
0: right.
2: Before you played that song with Phaedra is my name, you know, with Nancy Sinatra and Lee Greenwood.
0: Some Velvet Morning.
2: Yes. Okay, that's right. And so what I tuned into the station today, for some reason that was on my mind. And I'm thinking, you know, he hasn't played that in a long time. And he, you know, it's just one that gets played a couple times a year or so. And sure enough, you play it tonight. And that is, you know, that is so crazy. But the one that really gets me is years ago, we were in Portland going on vacation to Ely, Minnesota. And we, on the airplane, I opened up the airplane magazine, and there was a big full-page ad with American Express and all their summer things, umbrellas, sun chairs, you know, sandals. Just, it was just a summer ad, and I was thinking, well, geez, there's no beach towel. That, it just, I don't know why, it just struck me as being weird they didn't have a beach towel in that ad. So finally, when we get to Ely, Minnesota, to Bear Lake, we go into the lodge, which everything is in this one lodge,

0: in the bar, the restaurant, everything. And while my husband was checking in, I went way to the back where this little tiny room was their kind of makeshift gift store.
1: Yeah.
0: And I'm looking at all the stuff and I'm going through everything. And I looked on a shelf where there was four or five beach towels, and I pulled one off to look at it and opened it up. And sure enough, it was a white towel with American Express on it. And what are the chances of that happening? I mean, that's just crazy.
1: You're tuned in. You're tuned in, Cindy. You're with the universe, to be sure. Thanks. Tim in Alberta, Canada. Go ahead, Timmy.
2: Yeah, George, I got right on the phone to Alexandria, fellow military policeman, right? So I talked to the officer at the desk still, and they're going to do a wellness check on Cornelius. So I got his address. He lives at his dad's house.
1: Right? Yeah, exactly. Yeah. Well, great, thanks. Are they going to do that soon?
2: Well, I told him, he said, well, the hour of the morning, I said, well, you know, your guys call, right? There's a lot of policemen listening to this. There might be a guy heading over there now from your department. But I gave all my contact information, so I'm sure he'll call me when he has some information.
1: All right. Let us know what happens. Yeah. Thanks, Tim.
2: Yeah.
1: All right. You take care. Next up, let's go to Bryce in Indiana. First-time caller. Hi, Bryce.
3: Good morning, sir. How are you?
1: Great. How about yourself?
3: I'm doing really good. So there's a whole situation with these SWAT cameras going on, and I just wanted to get your thoughts because it's been so skeptical. I know there's parts where there's pros and cons, but at the same time, it's so scary considering the fact that we're being tracked to where it feels like we have less freedom. And I don't want to feel that way, but I just want to get your thoughts on this real quick.
1: Well, on one hand, they're nice to have cameras around for security purposes. But on the other hand, they seem to be everywhere these days. It's worse in China, to be sure. But I think it's going to get worse, don't you, Bryce?
3: Yeah, like Muncie, it's around Bloomington. So they're going to be taking them down, and I live close to Fort Wayne, and they're having the discussions to take them down. I mean, it's right down my road. It's probably maybe 500 feet. I've got a fly camera right by my house I didn't know about until I found out about fly cameras. I didn't know anything until I found out, hey. So now it freaks me out a little bit. I don't do anything wrong, but the fact that somebody can just see all of my information, it's all about, the license plates and everything, but a lot of police have been abusing them. So it's scary at the same time to think that we're just being severely watched all the time like that, and it's just awful. So I just wanted to get your thoughts on how you feel about SWAT cameras.
1: In the world of technology, we'll get more and more prevalent, to be sure. But it's a half a dozen on either side. On one hand, it's great for security. On the other hand, it's an invasion of privacy. Who wins? Mark in Roseville, California. Hey, Mark.
4: Hey, how's it going, George? Yeah, great. Your last guest you had on, the reason why all the dead people and ghosts and spirits are coming to her is because they're looking for directions to heaven. They're looking for information to get to heaven.
1: Is she the one to give it to them?
4: Yeah, she could. If she knows Jesus and the direction of heaven, Deneb, and they see it, then they'll just go. They're only here. Like, what's the number one problem in psychiatry?
1: God, I don't know what. You tell me.
4: Money. It's on the back of the $1 bill. According to Jesus, he says, once you figure it out, turn it around, and then you shall enter the kingdom. The kingdom of what? God in heaven. Deneb.
1: Strange times. Well, thank Mark. Greg in Remsen, New York is with us. Hey, Greg.
5: Hi, everybody. George, you know, usually like Friday night, I would go to bed. Next Saturday morning, I'd hop right up and turn the TV on, and adjust the rabbit ears, and tune into cartoons in the morning. And a lot of them were kind of like your show, like Rocky and Bullwinkle. He was a flying squirrel, and Bullwinkle was a moose.

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1: And they had something, a doorway in their room, and it was called the Wayback Machine. And they would go back in history and try and correct things. You know, they'd go see Cleopatra. They'd go back to the Trojan horse, things like that. And then there was another part of the show called Fractured Fairy Tales. Maybe some of the old timers out there remember these cool cartoon shows in the morning on TV. One more was Underdog. He would fight this fellow called Simon Bar-Sinister. And Underdog would take a vitamin, and he'd go, away we go. And then he'd say, I have no fear. Underdog is here. And he'd save the day. You know what I mean?
2: You remember Tom Terrific?
1: A little bit, yeah. But tell me about him.
2: He was a cartoon character. He had a funnel on his head as a hat.
1: Uh-huh.
2: And he was able to transpose himself to become anything he wanted.
1: Oh, yeah. That's Coast stuff, if you ever heard it right there.
2: Absolutely.
1: Another one was Mighty Mouse. Remember that one?
2: Oh, sure do. Yep.
1: Yeah, he was like yellow and red outfit and kind of like Superman. And crime will not pay because Mighty Mouse is here or is on the way or something like
2: Mighty
1: that.
2: Mighty Mouse is on the way.
1: Yeah. All right, George, thanks a lot.
2: Okay, Greg, good to talk to you. Next up, it's upcoming birthday boy, Jeremy in North Dakota. Hi, Jeremy.
3: Hello, George. I'm happy that on Sunday I'll be 19 years past my truncated lifespan.
2: Keep going, my friend. How old does that make you?
3: I will be 51.
2: And how old do you feel?
3: I feel 22.
2: Good for you. What's your secret of success these days?
3: My tragic event real quick?
2: Sure, real quick.
3: On December 8, 2003, I was driving my Kia Rio up an icy hill. A Ford Expedition started to slide down the hill at me. The Expedition slid clear across my lane, impacted my Kia Rio, head on in my shoulder, and went 25 miles an hour. The airbag and the seatbelt to my Kia Rio did not work at all. Immediately, I was in a coma for 2.5 months. When I woke from my coma, they told me I broke both femurs, shattered both kneecaps, broke a foot, almost got my left pinky cut off, and severely injured my little brain. The best projection for me was that I was going to be a human vegetable the rest of my life, and that I had a truncated lifespan of only 32. Well, I've proven them wrong.
2: You sure have. Did you ever get, I always wanted to ask you this. Did you get an insurance settlement out of all this?
3: Yeah.
2: Did you do okay?
3: Let's say I'm now off of the lifetime annuities. I am well over $1 million now and just sitting in a trust that they keep away from me wasted.
2: But it's all yours?
3: Yep, it's all mine, and I'm trying to get a home in the warm climate during the winter right now.
2: Well, all right. Well, don't waste it. Be very smart with it. And how'd you do on that little, those penny stocks?
3: The brokerage I was using when I had them, it went defunct, and now I can't get up my shares that I had in them.
2: You got ripped off on that one then, didn't you?
3: Yeah.
2: All right, be careful. Be careful with your annuity, too. Be very wise with your money, and make sure if you have a investment advisor, it's a reputable firm. Next up, let's go to Don in Kent, Ohio. Welcome to the program. Hi, Don.
4: Brother George, happy Sabbath, buddy, and thank you for taking my call.
2: Thank you.
4: You know, do you guys ever do any follow-up on, like, animal behavioral studies? I was reading your one of your news clips a number of weeks ago, and you had some fish that were jumping on the dock of a Spanish Mediterranean port. And I was reading another thing about orcas

0: that are sinking boats off the coast of Portugal.
1: I know it. It's great stuff, isn't it?
0: Well, you know, it was interesting. I got onto something opened up on my one of the threads, and it says animals that keep the Sabbath. I was shocked to read about it, and it was talking about beavers, I think, up in, like, Washington State. A guy was walking around this pond. He does, like, a two-mile walk every day, and he noticed that on Saturday the beavers weren't there. He couldn't find them. He thought maybe somebody, trapped them out or whatever, but he comes there, you know, like on the first part of the week, and they're there and the rest of the week, but then every Sabbath they were gone. And I typed in animals that keep the Sabbath, and it was shocking. They had one dog in, I think it was in Malaysia somewhere. It used to be the village hunting dog, and they had a pastor come in, and it was Seventh-day Adventist pastor, so he was a Sabbath, and he gave us the Sabbath message, and the dog refused to hunt on the Sabbath. Some of the fascinating, yeah, you check it out. The one that I liked was in Siberia. The Russians had an ox that would supply the prison camp, and they said it was kind of a slow-moving ox, but on Friday, it had a burst of energy, and it would supply the camp with 2 days' worth of food, but they couldn't get it out of the stall on Saturday. So something's going on out there. And you know what? Now, the 12th of this month, we're going to have a planetary alignment. Do you have anybody going to be talking about that?
1: Yeah, we'll have people talking about it, probably in our news segment, astronomers Seth Shostak and stuff like that.
0: Great, great. You know, that's interesting, you know, because...
1: There's an eclipse coming up too, right?
0: Well, it's on the same day, and it's the eclipse. Then you have the Leonid meteor shower that's going to be as high as...
1: They're going to be everywhere.
0: There's about three things going on out there. It's going to get kind of interesting.
1: How have you been, Donald?
0: Oh, hey, for an old guy, not too bad. Better than my hair, I should say. But, they did have a planetary it was a configuration that happened back in 2017, and it was in September where they had in the star cluster Virgo. It was an alignment where some of the planets were overhead, and it created an image of a woman. Of course, Virgo is, you know, the Virgin. But then they had a mysterious red object that went into the belly portion, the navel portion, and it stayed there for 40 weeks. Well, that's the gestation period, or the pregnancy of a human being.
1: That's a good point. It's going to be a huge event, to be sure, but we'll be talking about that. Up next, Bill Bean, the spiritual warrior, joins us to talk about demons.
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0: Welcome back to Coast, George Norrie with you. For some people, demons and entities are a real problem, but if you need a clearing, there's no better person than the spiritual warrior, Bill Bean.
1: Bill, let's talk about that other case of possession that is in the book, The Connection, if you would, please.
2: Absolutely. And George, I'd like to, if we have a moment after that, I'd like to mention briefly a couple recent ones that I feel you would probably be very interested
1: sure.
2: in hearing about.
1: Absolutely.
2: But let me speak about this really quickly. This one took place on March 31st, 2018, in Orlando, Florida. And I arrived at the home, and, you know, George, usually I can feel, and again, I don't claim to be anything, but God does give me a knowing of things. He has bestowed gifts, I'll say it that way, upon me. And I could sense evil right away, you know, pulling up and getting out of the rental car. And as I'm walking up the walkway, you know, I could sense it. I could feel evil present. And the it was a very nice family, and the lady of the house was the one being affected. And she, too, had some suffering in her childhood, and she was exposed to Santeria, mm-hmm. and Santeria curses, which is, you know, it's like a Caribbean voodoo. And so she had exposure to that and was victimized by that as a child. And so she had been having on and off bouts of what she believed was demonic possession over the years. I think it was just a strong oppression that eventually did turn into a possession. And I didn't even think that until it was time to perform the deliverance. So I'm sitting there with her and her husband, very nice lady. He's a very nice man. Met the kids. Everything seemed well between all of them. We're talking. And the more we talked, the closer it was getting to the time at hand of the deliverance. So I asked her husband to go up and fill the tub, that I was going to ask her to stand in the water. I was going to bless the water first. I was going to ask her to stand in that water, and I was going to perform the deliverance over her while she was standing in that blessed holy water. So everything was going according to plan until we got into the bathroom. When it was time for her, after I said the prayer, and I could notice when we were going up the steps, her body language, you know, it was changing, that she was becoming nervous and apprehensive. And, you know, and again, you think, okay, well, this person's going to be a little nervous. I mean, something like this is about to happen. You know, they're going to be disturbed by it. So I'm blessing the water, and now it's time for her to get in. And all of a sudden, George, it takes her over. And it becomes a physical struggle. And her husband, he was right there, and he did assist me. He stayed right there with me, and we had to physically subdue her and get her into the tub. And my goodness, was it ever a struggle. Same thing, spitting on me, trying to bite me.
1: Cursing.
2: Her eyes changed to black. There were voices coming out of her, and she, her tongue looked like it was like a serpent. It was coming out and going all over the place. It was just unfathomable. And then she started, it wasn't her, it was those demonic entities mm-hmm. in her. They were screeching and screaming. I can't believe that the neighbors didn't call the police. That's how loud this
1: Jeez.
2: Was. And so, again, I had to be unwavering in, you know, what God was having me to do. And I continued, even with that screeching, and I continued to take power and authority over it. Every time I did that, it would stop, and then it would start back up again. So this was a battle back and forth for quite a while. And to make a long story short, God did work through me to deliver her from it. And when she was delivered, she vomited everywhere. And that happens sometimes, George. It comes up through the mouth like that. And after that happened, she was delivered. And then, you know, God bless her husband. He cleaned all of that up, and we had to put fresh water in there.
1: Sure.
2: And I re-blessed the water and then baptized her in that. And she's been great ever since, thank God. But let me tell you, I will never, ever forget that day.
1: And it seems like she was calm and then something really kicked her into high gear. What would have done that?
2: I think what it was is the entities knew it was time for eviction.
1: Aha.
2: So when it's time for eviction, you know, they're going to hold on and fight with everything that they have because they don't want to go.
1: They were fighting you.
2: Yes. They have a host body, and that's what they want. And when they can get into a person like that and have that level of control, they don't want to go anywhere. So I am definitely, you know, a mortal enemy to these demonic forces. And again, it's by the power of God that I'm even still alive, George, because I believe that if the devil would have had his way, he'd have killed me a long time ago.
1: See,
2: by the power of God, I'm still alive.
1: That's what I asked you, if you've ever been attacked or hurt. You've been very fortunate.
2: Yes, absolutely.
1: Can we say you were lucky?
2: Well, I would say blessed. You know, I'm definitely under God's full blessing, and I am not perfect. I don't claim to be perfect. I try to do the best that I could do and be the best that I could be each and every day of my life, because I have to be somebody to and for somebody every day of my life, so I can't let down. And so I thank God and praise God for that. And I will say this as well, that my life is 50 times more blessed than it's ever been cursed. And I could never thank God and praise God enough for that.
1: Let's talk about a couple other little cases you had mentioned. Then we'll get into the Mandela effect, and then we'll take calls with you, Bill. What other cases did you happen to have?
2: I want to talk with you about something that took place on November 18th, this 2018. And your webmaster has it posted on the Coast to Coast site, a couple of those photographs. And this took place in Philadelphia, Pennsylvania. And this took place at the home of a family that I had already helped. I'd previously been there. I love them dearly. They're like family to me now. And I feel that way about all my clients. After this is over with, I try to be there for them and do anything that I can for them and always be there and somebody that could comfort them and help them to move forward. So this is Anita Tetzo and her son, Chris Levis. Great people. Anyway, they started having problems again, and they asked if I could come back, which I did. And again, I sensed the presence of evil when I entered into the home, really walking up the walkway as well, but I entered in. Now, usually, George, I would never ask someone to do this because most people, they don't want to document. They don't want to take photographs. They don't want video. They're very embarrassed and ashamed by it. They don't want people to know it. But on this occasion, I felt that God was urging me to say to Chris, I want you to stand behind me as I'm going through this house. And they had severe demonic problems in the past that God worked through me to deliver them and to get rid of the garbage out of the home, and somehow it come back in. And so I asked Chris, I said, I want you to walk behind me as I'm going through the house and just take random photographs. I really believe that you're going to capture some things in these photographs. And so, sure enough, he captured many images, two that I believe to be divine angels, and then the rest I believe to be demonic. And one in particular, which is on your Coast to Coast website, was this face, and I mean, it's very clear. It's very clearly defined. It looks like a demonic entity, and if you look closer at it, it looks like fangs.
1: Oh, it's horrible looking. It's horrible. Yeah.
2: Yep, out of the right side of the mouth. And so this was in the basement of the home.
1: It looks like Frankenstein, the face, doesn't it?
2: Exactly, George. Exactly. And I mean, that's one of the most defined pictures that I've ever seen of what I believe to be a demon. And so I was drawn over to the chimney area, and part of that house was built in the 1800s. And there was like a little potbelly stove connected to this chimney area, you know, down in the basement. And it was a block wall. And I felt that there was a portal there. So this is something that I didn't discuss with you earlier that I should have, is that not only, you know, do I have to, by the power of God, bind and rebuke and cast out demonic forces, but I also have to close the portals as well, because there are portals everywhere.
0: That's not easy.
2: Travel. No, it's not. And so I'm standing there in front of this block wall where God had led me to, where I believed a large portal was, and I'm binding and rebuking and closing the portal. And as I'm doing this, George, just as you're hearing my voice now, this groan, growl type of thing came out from within the block wall. Anita and Chris were standing right there with me. We all heard it clearly. And so after hearing that, I had to jump right back into action and take power and authority and bind and rebuke it, cast out, and then it departed. But it was, again, something that you and the listeners, you'd have to be there to see it and hear it for yourself to truly understand and appreciate what I'm saying.
1: Let's take a few calls here for you, Bill, and we'll come back and talk more about these events and the Mandela effect as well. Let's go to Colleen in Red Bluff, California, to get things started. Hi, Colleen.
3: Hi, George. Thank you, I think, for taking my call. I'm actually kind of really nervous. I was married for a long time to an abusive man, and there were many times, just to cut it short, it was abuse verbally, physically, mentally, whatever, and sexually. And I can distinctly remember at least three or four times

0: where I saw the face of Satan while he would be raping me and choking me, and I would have fought him off physically as hard as I could, and I was strong back then, and I mean, I would be sweating just out of energy trying to fight him off, and I feel like I've been stuck, and I don't know if there's residual effects from that or whatever, but I know.
1: Do you feel possessed?
0: I don't know if I feel possessed, because I've single mom, four kids, raised them all, worked hard.
1: And where is he? He's done. He's gone, right?
0: He died, yeah.
1: He died.
0: About 3.5 years ago. But, I mean, we were divorced a long, long time ago. But, you know, I mean, God has been amazing in letting me raise my kids and everything that we went through. I mean, just a host of things. But personally, I just feel like I'm just not worthy. I don't know.
1: Well, let's bring the expert in to talk with you. Bill, go ahead.
2: And I'm very sorry that you've suffered in the way that you have. And I want you to know that God does love you, and God is with you, and God is for you. And I think it's time for you to start a new chapter, new season in your life, making God first in your life, and have a real connection with Him, and allow Him to show you that you are somebody and you are worthy. So I would suggest to you that, and whether it's me or somebody else, find someone to help you with this type of spiritual, and this would be more of a spiritual cleansing for you. And I would also recommend that you'd be rebaptized as well and start a new chapter and a new season in peace, freedom, and victory. I want you to look forward and never look back.
1: And you can get a hold of Bill through his website, Colleen, BillBean.net, linked up at coasttocoastam.com.
2: That's it. And God bless you. And if I can be of any assistance in any way, please, like George said, he just gave you the website. Don't hesitate.
1: Let's go to Ed in Hemp Hill, Texas. Ed, welcome to the program.
3: George, it's such an honor to talk to you.
1: Well, thank you, Ed.
3: And Bill, when I was 9 years old, my mother went to Kmart and bought a Ouija board.
1: Oh, boy. Oh, boy.
3: And
1: she thought it was a game, right?
3: Thought it was a game, yeah. And me and my brother played it. He was 3 years older than me. He was 12. And, he died at 25 years old.
2: Oh, my.
3: And everybody in my family, except my father, he's 82, has died.
2: I'm very sorry to hear that.
1: You think a lot of it was tied to that Ouija board, Ed?
3: I think everything was tied to it.
1: Anything happened that you could recollect for us when you were playing it? And how many times did you and your brother use the board?
3: We'd mess with it every day.
1: Every day. Oh, my gosh.
3: Every day.
1: It's a portal, Bill, isn't it?

For Dan Galante, Donna Walker, Tom Danheiser, Sue Trikas, Lex Lonehood, Sean Lautasore, Alec Fernandez, Tim Benall, George Knapp, Richard Serrett, and Connie Willis, I'm George Norrie, somewhere out there on Coast to Coast AM. We'll see you on our next edition. Until then, be safe, everyone.

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6: News. I'm Chris DeMeo. It's looking likely that the Senate will confirm President Trump's acting attorney general as attorney general. This despite a couple of Republicans putting up roadblocks.
7: Susan Collins, a couple of days ago, the Republican from Maine, she said she was a no. Early this morning, Lisa Murkowski, the Republican from Alaska, said she was a no. So then this came down to one vote with the Senate Majority Leader, the former Senate Majority Leader, Mitch McConnell, being out. Bill Cassidy, the Republican from Louisiana, he said this morning that he is a yes. There could only be two GOP no's with former Senate Majority Leader Mitch McConnell out.
6: Fox's Chad Pergam on Capitol Hill. The Senate passing a stopgap spending bill that would avoid a government shutdown in October. The Senate version is different than the House version, which was recently passed and would have to be reconciled. 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
7: Setting a mandatory retirement age for members of Congress, it's an issue that brings people together. More than 8 in 10 like the idea. Overall, fully 85% of voters support it. That number is up 25 points since Fox News first asked the question way back in 2002. Of those favoring an age cap, most think lawmakers should have to retire before age 75, while 6 in 10 say it should be between ages 65 and 74. That cutoff is supported by more than half of every generation. If an age 65 limit were put in place, it would affect about 160 lawmakers, or nearly one-third of Congress. Maybe that's not a bad thing. As the Fox survey also finds, two-thirds of voters think it's important right now to bring new people into government. Visit our website, foxnews.com/poll. I'm Dana Blanton. That's your Poll Parade.
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9: 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The Mark Zuckerberg company announces yet another service as part of its platform that it hopes will allow users to sell more of their stuff. 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

0: From the heartland of America and the gateway to the West, good morning, good evening, wherever you may be across the nation, around the world. I'm George Norrie, and this is Coast to Coast AM. Later tonight, those open lines followed by the spiritual warrior, Bill Bean. Here's what's happening. The countries of Iran and Oman are close to finalizing a shipping framework to partially reopen the Strait of Hormuz. That's good news. Meanwhile, President Donald Trump stated the five-month U.S.-Iran war could end pretty soon, despite the ongoing U.S. naval blockades. A student opened fire at a high school outside Bangkok, Thailand, killing at least five people, wounding more than 20. According to authorities, who said he also appeared to have killed his two grandparents at the family home earlier in the morning. The 14-year-old shooter took his own life at the school. What a sad story. The labor market posted a modest loss in July as businesses shed jobs in the face of renewed tariffs and higher costs driven by the war in the Middle East. Employers cut 23,000 positions last month, and they expected the rate to go up. A Brazilian study of more than 5,000 adults found that non-ordinary experiences like hearing voices, sensing an unseen presence, or feeling sudden overwhelming awe are far more common than clinical research suggests. Most people were fully awake and healthy when the experience happened, not dreaming, not intoxicated or ill. About 20% felt an immediate negative reaction, but 51% said the experience had a positive long-term effect on their life. Researchers built a new survey specifically to separate the raw experience from religious or clinical labels about what's on the other side. Evil people and evil acts are common, but much less common than is generally believed, as most people are moral and self-controlled. Most people who intentionally harm others don't think of themselves as evil, tending to minimize or justify their actions in crime and in war. Let's check in with our expert, Heidi Hollis. Heidi, what can you tell us about evil people?
1: Hey there, George. You know, first off, I want to start by saying I love the fact that evolution, cooperation, and compassion have inspired a reduction in evil acts globally. And I also love the fact that most of us cannot relate to the majority of what makes something evil. A lot of us have been the victim of it and spotted it out and know that we don't like it and we don't want to be around it. So if that's the case, perhaps it's really not a part of us. It's like a stance I always like to take. But think about it. So many people are witnessing reptilians, shape-shifting. We've got UFO whistleblowers saying there's like others among us that are actually in charge that don't have our best interest in mind. So it's still thinking about not wanting to be around or being able to relate to evil. Personally, I'm comfortable with that. But instead of trying to break down the meanings behind evil and what it feels like to us, all I know is when we don't like it, we tend to isolate it, that negative thing, and want to keep it at a distance. And when we see others get like gravitate towards it, that's when we're like, perhaps something is wrong with that person that likes something so evil. Maybe they tend to lean more to that side, but I know Roy Baumeister, he's a researcher mm-hmm. who thinks there's just four main reasons for evil to occur. A desire for material gain, a threatened ego, noble causes, sadistic pleasure. I still feel as long as we tend to trust our gut instincts, we'll be okay for the most part and hopefully can continue to evolve, grow and understand. And the more that cooperation we have among ourselves and the closer that we do that, I think the closer that we are to our God-given tendencies instead of listening to the serpent that apparently

0: left the garden with us and has been by our side all along.
1: Like this little boy in Thailand, 14 years old, kills five people, including his grandparents, wounds 20, and kills himself. What happened? What happens to a kid like that?
0: You know, so many of us see that stuff in the news, and it disturbs us to our core, and we just think, evil. That's evil. That's dark. Was he possessed? What caused this? You know, what could be so bad? It's despicable, and I hope that we start hearing more positive things out in the world on the news versus that kind of thing. And a lot of prayer we need, George, a lot of prayer.
1: All right, thanks, Heidi. Have a great weekend. Heidi Hollis, her website is her name, linked up at coasttocoastam.com. Every week, Kevin Randall appears on the program talking about UFOs and what's in the skies. He's got a new book out coming called UFO Sightings and Alien Visitations, and will be a guest on a upcoming show to talk about that incredible work. But for now, Kevin, what do you have for us tonight?
2: Well, George, I was going to mention that at the end of my report here, but now I don't have to. So thank you very much for
1: You're
2: the plug.
1: You're welcome, my friend.
2: Back in 1950, physicist Enrico Fermi, while at a lunch with other scientists, posed the question, where is everybody? He was referring to alien civilizations. His theory was that given the age of the galaxy, given the number of stars in the galaxy, and I believe assuming that the majority of the stars would have planets and that many of them would be home to other intelligent species, he wondered why there had been no evidence of them found. I'll ignore the fact that he apparently was unimpressed with some of the UFO sightings that might be the result of alien visitations, but his question was interesting. Of course, when he posed the question, it was only 3 years after the Arnold sighting of June 1947. Roswell had burst on the scene and hours later been dismissed as a weather balloon, and the massive wave of sightings of July 1952 hadn't happened. The idea of flying saucers was not a topic that serious scientists would care to acknowledge. There were answers for some of this. Back in 1950, we weren't even sure how many of the other solar systems existed. It could be that stars having planets might be rare. And of course, we now catalog about 6,400 known extrasolar planets, and there are thousands of other candidates awaiting for confirmation. And while there is no confirmation that any of those planets have life, let alone intelligent life, the best candidate today is K2-18b, which is about 124 light years away, orbiting the red dwarf star K2-18. The planet the beast suggests that the planet is the second from its sun. Using our current technology, it would take somewhere around 187,000 to 200 years to get there. At the speed of light, it would take more than 124 years because you have to accelerate and decelerate, which eats up more of those years. But the real point is, given the age of our galaxy, there should have been other civilizations. Fermi theorized that they would have had time to colonize the galaxy, yet there's no sign of them. One of the questions that arose as we began our search using radio astronomy is, what if everybody was listening but no one was broadcasting? We've been broadcasting electromagnetic signals for more than 120 years, or more than enough time for one of those radio signals to reach that star. I've always feared that alien civilization's first look at us would be a broadcast of one of the ridiculous sitcoms. And what would an alien civilization think of us if they could decode the signal and understand the images? Some of the theories that cover the problem are that their technology is not compatible with ours, meaning we can't see it, or if we do see it, we don't recognize it. The recent question was posed to AI was that, could AI evolve faster than biologicals could control it, and that would lead to a systemic collapse before we could colonize the number of the world. But the answer to the question might be existence to a galaxy of hostile races. So they do not broadcast their existence, which would give away their location, but send out probes that search for life on other planets and other solar systems. One of those might have passed to our system several years ago, as Avi Loeb has postulated. Or it might just be we are not searching with the correct technology. The way to discover other civilizations would be to look for metastructures of those star systems, or look for bursts of radiation other than electromagnetic. Although I hesitate to say it, the answer just might be that they have found us, but we refuse to acknowledge their presence. UFOs may contain the answer if we could stop hiding that data. And that's what we have for tonight, George.
1: All right, my friend, we'll look forward to your interview coming up with your upcoming book as well, Kevin Randall. Up next, I've Seen Dead People, The Diary of a Deputy Coroner. Donna Francart back with us on Coast to Coast, and she's next when we come right back.
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0: And welcome back to Coast to Coast. George Norrie with you, Donna Francart with us, the author of I've Seen Dead People, Diary of a Deputy Coroner, written from her firsthand experiences as a deputy coroner investigating death and the unexplained. Her memoir is now being developed into a feature film as well. Donna, welcome back to the program. It's been a few years.
1: Yes, good evening, George. Thank you so much for having me back. I'm doing great. How are you doing?
0: All well. Are you still in the Badger State?
1: I am still in the Badger State, and we almost blew away. We had that horrible tornado about a week and a half ago in the area that I'm in a place called Menasha, Wisconsin, Nina Appleton. There was a lot of damage, a lot of people that lost their homes, their businesses, and it was like an EF3, which is very unheard of in this area.
0: I'm glad you're okay. My gosh, you don't need that. How long were you in forensics?
1: I was a deputy coroner for eight and a half years, so just under 9 years.
0: How did you get involved in that?
1: I had back in the early, it was about 2005, I had gone through a divorce. We had two young sons, and they'd be with their dad every other weekend. And I thought, now what can I do that's going to be constructive when the boys are with their dad? I wanted to do something that would help the community. And I'd heard of a program which was called the Victim Crisis Response or Responders, and VCRs. Short for. And what the VCRs would do, they worked with five police departments in the area, and it was all on a volunteer basis. And so if there were any cases, anything from domestic to death, we would be paged out, and then we'd go to that location. And it was more for the emotional support of the families or the loved ones that were involved in whatever situation had taken place. So, for example, making phone calls for them if they were just so distraught and they're busy doing what they needed to do.

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1: I was a medical assistant for a couple of nephrologists. I worked at a hospital up on the neurosurgical floor. And then, of course, doing the VCR work, I had, a little bit of that history with the police departments. And so about a year later, then he did call me and asked me if I was still interested. And that's how I got in, because of the divorce and doing something that would be constructive.
2: Well, we will find out tonight. You saw all kinds of things, didn't you?
1: Oh, good Lord, did I ever. Yes. Things that I hope that people never have to experience or witness.
2: I knew the pathologist, the late Cyril Wecht. He was one heck of a guy. Did you ever meet him?
1: No. Where was he out of?
2: He was out of Pittsburgh, but he was an expert on the JFK assassination and head traumas from football players and stuff like that. He was one of a kind.
1: Oh, my God. I can only imagine the cases that he had. And I bet you my publisher, Gary Revel, he is also, he owns Jongler Films, Jongler Books. He also did the investigations with the JFK and MLK, and he's got some books out on that as well. I wonder if he knows that pathologist.
2: Yeah, he passed away a short time ago, but he was one heck of a guy. Now, would you recommend people get into coroner field?
1: I would. You know what? The field needs people that are compassionate, that also, of course, are able to do the investigations before you go into it. And yes, I would not hesitate to tell someone that's interested in forensics to follow that field, but to be prepared, because you are surrounded by grief and gore and sadness, and that really chisels away at your own your own psyche. And so, you need the debriefing, and you need a way to be able to compartmentalize, and that's how I ended up writing the book. But to be able to process all of these things that, you can see scary or, graphic, horrific scenes on TV or videos, but it just does not truly give you the sense of what it's all about. Unless you're on the scene and you're knee deep in death.
2: Donna, did you ever expect the paranormal things to happen when you were a deputy coroner?
1: No, I never thought of the paranormal or, the spirits. And that was something that I was never really interested in. It actually scared me, ghosts and spooky movies. I was never one to watch those. But once I started working as a deputy coroner, after a little while, things started happening. And things were also happening at the death scene, on the death scene. And, at first I thought maybe I was seeing things, but then it really started picking up. And then there were other police officers that were also witnessing what was going on. And then a lot of them would follow me home. So, that was the last thing I ever even thought about. But
2: now, who would follow you home, the spirits or the police officers?
1: The spirits would. Most of them, I was told, a lot of them apparently would follow me home, but most of them would not cross over my threshold. Some of them did, though. And I was told throughout the years, trying to understand and learn about what was happening, was that because I was so compassionate on the scene, and I always was very respectful of the decedent and the families, the loved ones, that they felt that love and that compassion. And I had told police officers on a couple of scenes that were not making

0: light of, but you know, some people, that's how they handle their stress, is they make light of things.
1: Mm-hmm.
0: And I was telling them, you need to be respectful, because this decedent, I'd say he is here and he's watching you. And they definitely made sure that there were signs that we all noticed that they were there and they were listening and watching. So the spirits must have felt comfortable with me.
1: Were there times you were in the morgue alone with the body?
0: Usually when I was, I'd be alone with the body when I was at the crime scene or whatever scene, at some point that the officers might be out in their squads or doing whatever they need to do. As far as an actual morgue, I was in hospital morgues by myself, and if you could see the way that I would have, how I would go into a cooler to take photos of the deceased, I would be with one hand with a camera, one foot on the door to make sure I didn't get slammed shut in that cooler with the body, because I'd be the only one, you know, the middle of the night in a cooler filled with bodies. Oh. And respectfully, spirits, if you're listening, that did make me very uncomfortable.
1: What was, and we're coming up on a breakdown, and then we'll come back and chat more about your incredible work. I've seen dead people. But
0: thank you.
1: Was there ever a moment that it scared the living daylights out of you?
0: On the death scene, no, but at home, quite often, yes.
1: Really? When they came and followed you?
0: Oh, my God, do I have the stories.
1: We'll talk about them when we come back in a moment with Donna Francart as we talk about her work. I've Seen Dead People, The Diary of a Deputy Coroner. Wow. We'll be back in a moment on Coast to Coast AM.
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1: I remember that song from my high school days. 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Wow. 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

0: And welcome back to Coast, George Norrie with you, Donna Frankhart with us. Her book is I've Seen Dead People. Donna, what was that first experience where you realized there's something very strange going on here?
1: The first experience was when it was actually not at the death scene, but it was the next day, which happened to be on a weekend, and my son came. It was in the summertime, and I was at the stove making dinner with my back to the back door, and my son, who was in high school, came in and said to me, "Who wrote hi on your back?" And I looked at him like, and I said, I'm like, "What?" He said, "Who wrote hi on your back? Here, let me take a picture." So he took his cell phone and he took a picture of it. I still have it. It's in my second book, which is the sequel, and it's called I Am Not Alone. It was just published last month, which is the continuation, but it's all about the paranormal. But anyhow, I have the picture of that, of hi written on my back. So that was the start of it, where I noticed, like, holy cats, it didn't hurt. It was hi, the letters H and I, bright red from like nails or something scratching. And that was very unnerving.
0: Did you ever figure out what entity did that to you?
1: I actually did go to a psychic. It was the first time I'd been to a psychic. And I didn't tell him much. He's in this area. He's very good. But I didn't tell him anything because I was very skeptical with a lot, and not saying anything against mediums, but, you know, I wanted to make sure that I wasn't being fed a line of, you know, malarkey. But he had said to me that there was a young man that was coming forward, and he said, he's an a-hole. And I said, "What do you mean?" He said, "Well, what he's saying to me, he just seems like he is, but you apparently," and I don't remember, this isn't verbatim, right, the verbiage, what he said, but
0: right. Something
1: to that effect. He'd said it was a car fatality, and he thought it was funny, and so he wrote hi on my back, and so this psychic told him to leave me alone. Now, this medium could have just said fatality, and obviously a coroner is going to have dealt with fatalities, but he said a few things that matched up with that particular case that I was still fresh in my mind. So, yes, it was a young guy.
0: Does he still harass you, this entity?
1: I don't think so. And you know what? I have entities that have appeared before me that I don't recognize any of them. And I've asked about that. And they said, I was told that it doesn't necessarily have to be anybody that you know. They said I was so compassionate on scene. I'm like a beacon of light to spirit world.
0: Would you go to the body scene quite a bit?
1: I had to. When there was always, I'd be paged out for any unwitnessed, suspicious, violent, unexpected deaths. So like car fatalities, drowning, fires.
0: Murders.
1: Homicide, suicide, overdoses. So when there would be a body, somebody who died at the scene, it becomes a crime scene until that scene is worked to be able to rule out that there was any foul play or whatever had transpired that ended up with this person losing their life. So the body was under my control. The crime scene, the police officers and the detectives would work. So, yes, I had to go to the scene because I would pronounce the time of death. I'd have to examine the body, draw fluids for toxicology, whether it was blood, urine, or vitreous, which is out of the eye. I'd determine whether I was going to order an autopsy. I'd bag and tag. So, yes, I had to be at the scene. And then I would have to determine the cause of death.
0: Donna, share with us the scariest story that occurred for you. Let's hear a few of them.
1: Of the paranormal or death scenes?
0: Whatever scared you the most. We'll get into both.
1: Okay. Well, I think what, well, most of the cases stand out for me, but the very first call, actually, it was, I was still under the training of my boss, who was the elected official. I was hired, but he was elected. I was a deputy coroner. And it was a suicide, and it was the first call that I'd been on. And so when I walked through the door, he had used a high-powered rifle, and I don't want to be too graphic, I'm sorry, but he didn't have a face anymore, let's put it that way. And that was very frightening for me. I felt like time stood still. When I walked through that

0: door. And I've said this before, and it's just what comes to my mind. It reminded me of the opposite of the Wizard of Oz, where everything was black and white, and then you open the doors and it's all in color. Well, for me, it was all in color until I opened the doors and went and walked inside that home, and they all were standing waiting for me, the officers, the coroner, and everything went black and white, and it was like I just went into automatic pilot. So I think that was the most frightening, because I had to he didn't have a face left, but we had to try it. Three quarters was gone, but I had to try to take my hands and push his face together enough to try to get some idea, looking at his driver's license and comparing to the body on the floor, for, you know, identification purposes. And that was very frightening to me. And then when we finished that, I went home, slept for about 3 hours, and I was paged out on a car fatality. So I was like dropped in, and, you know, I was off running immediately. Those were frightening for me.
1: How fast do people die in a car crash? Almost instantly?
0: I have been told that, yes, that they do. And I've also been told that a person's soul leaves their body when it's like a fatality, something that's very, painful, that they're gone. Their soul leaves their body, and so they don't feel that pain. That's what I've heard. They may be watching from above, but they don't feel the pain. And that was something else I was going to bring up before. I was trying to understand why these spirits were following me home, and I was told by the people that I was talking to, spiritual people, that a lot of, because I was on these cases that were unexpected deaths, these people nobody expects to die, you know, unless you're sick, right? And everybody's going to die.
1: You know it's coming, yeah.
0: Right. So they were unexpected deaths, and people, the decedent didn't realize that they were dead, or they didn't know what to do, or they weren't ready to go. And so that's why they'd kind of hang around the scene for a little bit, or follow me home. This is what I was told. So
1: now share with us the paranormal story.
0: Okay. So aside from the high on my back actually did not really scare me. It made me very uncomfortable. And I thought, I don't think they're supposed to touch you, you know, but I was also told with that one that if they wanted to hurt me, they would hurt me. They were just trying to get my attention. But the scariest, I've had a lot of scaries. I went through for about a year, and all of this is in my second book, The I Am Not Alone, all the paranormal that I've been going through. But I would have spirit that would appear in front of me. Now, I'm not just talking about a dark figure. I'm talking about an actual, usually half the body down to like maybe to the chest area, that would appear maybe about 4 or 5 feet in front of me and just be kind of bobbing in the air like that, staring at me. And I usually would freeze because it scared the bejani out of me. And,
1: well, I bet,
0: you know,
1: yeah.
0: Yes. And it was like they were just looking at me. They had with blank stares, dead eyes. It got to the point where I tried to get myself to calm down enough that I could say, do you need help? You need to go to the light, or you need to cross over. But every single spirit that would appear in front of me always scared me. And I also had been dealing with, still am, about a week ago, the astral spiders. Are you familiar with those, the astro spiders?
1: Tell me about them.
0: But interesting, though, before we started here, the show, someone was telling me that they've written books, and she was very familiar with the spiders, and she dealt with the spiders for quite a while. But I had the first time I was woken up by, or I woke up, and there was a huge tarantula crawling up the side of my bed.
2: Oh.
0: And I'm in the Midwest, so as far as I know, there aren't any tarantulas in the Midwest.
1: There's not supposed to be.
0: No, and it frightened me so much that I almost hit the ceiling jumping out of bed, and then quick flicked the light on and was running around the bed looking for the spider. And of course, I didn't find a spider anywhere. So I thought, oh, maybe it was a nightmare. But they have continued to show up occasionally, and they're usually now up on a wall in my bedroom, and they'll either come like running towards me and then they poof disappear, or they'll run across the ceiling over my head and then they disappear. And I thought, my God, am I dreaming these spiders? Why am I dreaming about spiders? I don't watch videos before I go to sleep or movies about spiders. I don't like spiders, but they kept showing up. And so I started doing some research, and I found some information on astro spiders. And this, it was on actually a social platform. I know you don't believe everything you see, but this particular person has about a million or two followers. And she was saying that there is such a thing. They're astral spiders, and what they are beings. And what they do is they keep an eye on people that are have the ability, the gifts, as they call them, right? People that can connect with spirit or are able to. I don't talk to the spirits. They just show up and I see them. But that these, I don't know what they are. I have to do more research. These beings that are just watching to see where you're at in life. And
1: Donna, have you talked to other coroners and deputy coroners who have experienced the same bizarre stuff you have?
0: Yes. You know what's so interesting? Because I'm thinking to myself, I was being interviewed after the first book was published. I was on many interviews all across the U.S., overseas, Caribbean, Dubai, BBC, you know, London. I thought, why? I know I'm not the first. There's plenty of others that have talked about it that are in the death industry or in, you know, the medical profession. And yet once that book was published and I started getting out there more on social media, I had coroners contacting me from across the country saying, oh my God, yes, I have this. This happens all the time. I had medical professionals, nurses. I've had morgue attendants share their stories with me. Even I had a gentleman, a morgue attendant out of somewhere out of Great Britain, tell me that they have things flying off the shelves all the time. Another coroner that said that her husband is a police officer and she's a friend of mine. And so they're both around death, right? And they have a spirit that walks. They have wooden floors, and they have, her husband has to have the fan on every night because he can't stand hearing the sound of the footsteps walking down the hallway to their bedroom. Yeah, every night, usually about 1 o'clock in the morning. And then the spirit sits down on their bed and the bed goes down. And I just said, oh my God, have you thought about selling the home? And she said, well, we don't know if it's someone that we've brought home or if it's one of his ancestors, because the home was from, you know, generations. I don't know if his grandparents owned the home or prior to them or his parents, but yeah, I've had a lot of people. I've had funeral directors. I think a lot of them in the industry for a long time didn't want to talk about it because, first off, they don't want to scare, they don't want to sound like they're, you know, not all there, right?
1: Right.
0: I mean,
1: right.
0: In the last how many years it's become more common for people around the world to be speaking out more about spirits and aliens and reptilians and all of that. So I think people are more open to sharing things. And it's becoming more common to talk about it. Maybe not common, maybe amongst just the others that have worked in the industry, but I'm not the only one.
1: We'll come back.

0: In a moment with Donna Francard and talk more about her books, I've Seen Dead People and I'm Not Alone. And we'll take your calls right here on Coast to Coast AM. The lines are open. We'll be right back.
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6: Fox News, I'm Deborah Valentine. The Senate has passed a resolution funding the government through December 11th and confirmed the nomination of Todd Blanche as Attorney General prior to summer recess. Former VP Kamala Harris speaking at the Inspirnola Charter School Inspire the City rally, criticizing the Trump administration's ongoing conflict with Iran.
7: They'll spend $125 billion on Trump's war in Iran, while folks can't even cover their basic needs here in America.
6: Harris said the best way to stop the administration is through the midterm elections. A firefighting helicopter crashed in central Utah while battling wildfires. Tyler Hecht, deputy incident commander.
8: At this point, we didn't want to put them at any more risk until we know it's safe. So that's an ongoing conversation with us in fire.
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9: For Super Talk News, I'm Caleb Saylor. A former Union County band director has been locked up for alleged child sex crimes. 44-year-old Dustin Haley was arrested on Monday. He faces two counts of sexual battery of an individual under the age of 14. While details remain slim in this case, Haley's alleged crimes are not believed to have involved his duties as an educator.

0: was given a bond of $80,000. The state health department has confirmed 29 Vibrio illness cases across Mississippi. The illness comes from the Vibrio bacteria, which lives in warm coastal waters. The bacteria can make people sick when exposed to open wounds or when it's present in contaminated seafood. 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
0: We're under a month away from college football kicking off at the FBS level in Mississippi. Practices are now ramping up in Starkville and Oxford, with Mississippi State and Ole Miss beginning preseason camp this week.
3: Man, again, a ton of work to do, but intent really good, and just effort and energy, really like where that piece is, because we can control that.
0: That was Bulldog head coach Jeff Lebby bragging about what he's seen from his team so far. Meanwhile, Rebel head coach Pete Golding is looking to instill a sense of urgency in his group.
4: I think the sense of urgency to making sure that we're getting the playbook down from a communication standpoint and the attention to detail. And that's my thing that we've got to continue to improve on, like the focus and the attention to detail and the effort. Like, it's got to be more consistent. We're definitely not where we need to be at all.
0: Keep up with college football in Mississippi at supertalk.fm. I'm Caleb Saylor.
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1: America, welcome. It is Eric Erickson here. The phone number 877-973-7425 if you want to be on the program. I got to give you all your laugh as we start the show this hour. So I checked my email. I'm trying to be very good about not checking text messages and whatnot while I'm on the radio. And I turned and checked my email during the last commercial break as my daughter dropped off some coffee and chatted with her and then looked over, and I had a bunch of emails from someone from the last hour. And this person, last year when I was telling people the president was going to implement tariffs and prices were going to go up, was insistent that that was not the case. Absolutely insistent. And began emailing me all the time saying prices haven't gone up. Every time an economic report had come out that prices hadn't come up, he would email me, price hadn't come up, you're wrong about the tariffs, what are you going to correct yourself? What are you going to correct yourself? And I replied that they haven't gone into effect yet. So I actually calendared on my calendar last year, I want to say it was in August, to take a stand on whether or not tariffs had happened or not. And I did, and I said, you know, prices had not gone up as much as I'd expected them to go up, but what was happening, according to the data, was wages were not going up. And a lot of economists were saying that they weren't passing 100% of the cost off to people. What they were doing is they just weren't, they were taking cuts in profits, so they weren't paying wages. He's like, oh, no, you said prices go up, blah, blah, blah, blah. Didn't matter what I said. So we are now a year from that moment. I actually checked. It was last year at this time where I made the case that, yes, tariffs were doing what people predicted. And I now have like 7 emails from the guy telling me to stop talking about tariffs. I'm a broken record. Move on. Won't actually acknowledge, yes, sir, I was right. Just I should stop talking about it. And then got an email from a guy saying that if I've got a quote, Mike Bloomberg on something, I must be losing. Y'all, a stop clock can be right twice a day. And by the way, Mike Bloomberg's argument on the Jones Act has nothing to do with him being a big liberal. His argument is we actually see. Now, for those of you not familiar with the Jones Act, this guy apparently doesn't care at all about it other than the fact that he doesn't like me talking about tariffs. The Jones Act is a protectionist measure that was passed in the 1920s. Congress has never repealed. And if I want to take American cargo from California to Hawaii, it has to be on an American boat built in America, owned by Americans, and the majority of the crew, like 3/4 of the crew, must be American. And the result is that the cargo sent from Los Angeles to Hawaii by that Jones Act boat, we will pay a premium because there aren't a lot of those boats. And because it's all American crews, they pay more money. And so the people of Hawaii have to pay the cost. But it's not just them. If Louisiana fills an oil tanker with oil and sends that oil tanker to the Bahamas to give the Bahamas oil, the Bahamas doesn't pay as much as if Louisiana sent a tanker to California for oil. Californians, Puerto Ricans, Floridians, everybody will pay more because of the Jones Act. And so the president of the United States, after the Iran war started, got rid of the Jones Act by executive decree. Said we're going to time it out for 6 months. Do you know what's happened? Energy prices in California have gone down. Food prices in Hawaii and Puerto Rico and Alaska have gone down. Like literally, you want to talk about grocery prices coming down? There are multiple places in this country that are actually seeing a decline in energy prices and grocery prices, and those are states that the majority of their goods and services are bound up in the Jones Act. And with the Jones Act gone, their prices have come down. So people in Hawaii and Alaska, people in California, people in Puerto Rico, they've all seen prices come down while the rest of us have seen prices go up because their prices were already so high because of the Jones Act, and now their prices have come down. In other words, you get rid of a protectionist piece of legislation called the Jones Act, prices come down. We've seen it actually happening. And that was Mike Bloomberg's point that this law. So for someone to email me and say, I must be losing the argument to quote Mike Bloomberg, Mike Bloomberg and I are quoting the data. And this is the same guy.

0: guy who doesn't want me talking about tariffs because I'm quoting the data. The truth is the truth. It doesn't care about your feelings, Paul. And the truth is that these policies have hurt you, whether you want to believe it or not. You want to protect your precious and leg hump the president of the United States like a little rabid chihuahua, go for it. But I'm just here to tell you guys the truth. I'm not here to take a partisan side on this stuff. I'm a conservative and a Christian. That's my worldview. That's how I see things. And as a conservative, I know protectionism is bad, and the data is on my side. The data is also on my side when it comes to how bad the socialists are. They are a bunch of liars, and they have gotten to the point to get elected now. The socialists know they have to lie, like the people who are defending tariffs, which, by the way, the socialists love the tariffs. They may hate Donald Trump, but they love his trade policies. This is Bernie Sanders, who was on television talking about, or no, he was on a podcast talking about the Democratic Socialists.
1: Well, you know, look, people have different views, and what you know as well as I do, that the right wing, that's their job, right? They will take what one person said and put, you know, $80 billion of TV ads on it and make it claim every Democrat supports that. No serious person that I know who is running for office believes in, quote unquote, defunding the police. I was a mayor for 8 years. I worked very closely with cops. They have a very difficult job. Do we need police reform? Do we need to get rid of racism within police departments? Absolutely. Are there jobs that other people can be doing in terms of mental health, drug addiction that now falls on a cop's shoulders? Yeah, I think we should look at that. But nobody I know, you know, believes in defunding the police in terms of doing away with prisons. I hope the day comes. I hope the day comes when we don't lead the world in the number of people who are incarcerated. That speaks very poorly of our society.
2: Yeah.
1: But does that mean that there should not be dangerous people who should be behind bars? Of course, everybody agrees with that. Open borders, no. We all, most of us, believe in comprehensive immigration reform, not opening up all the borders. But a lot of this stuff, as you well know, is what the right wing plays on and multiplies on Fox, you know, 10 times a day and through their ads.
0: They don't believe it, you say? By the way, he's on Pod Saves America. These are the guys who were the character witnesses for Graham Plattner. Just so you understand, he is, Bernie Sanders is talking to Graham Plattner's character witness, that he Graham Plattner's a great guy, saying these things, that none of these people actually really want to defund the police. Why is it we can't believe the Democratic Socialists with their own words? They are the ones who say they want to defund the police. Why can't we believe them? They are the ones who say they want to get rid of ICE. Why can't we believe them? They are the ones who say they want to get rid of all support for Israel. Why can't we believe them? They are the ones who say America deserved 9/11. Why can't we believe them? Francesca Hong is the would-be Democratic candidate for governor in Wisconsin. Maybe she will lose. Maybe the polling there, they're oversampling educated white people. It's educated white people who are the problem. She, if Francesca Hong tweeted several years ago that she wanted an end to Thanksgiving. She wanted an end to Thanksgiving. She thought that Thanksgiving was a bad and racist holiday, and that it was a holiday for white people, and it was a holiday that celebrated colonialism, and she wanted an end of it. She was asked about this on CNN just 2 days ago. Listen to this.
3: One thing that they brought up as well was a post from you in 2021 where you said Americans should cancel Thanksgiving, should have done this in 1621. The post has been deleted. Republicans have been highlighting it.
0: Now, let me just read you the actual tweet, because Caitlin Collins plays it down. Canceled Thanksgiving should have been done in 1621. It takes a worldwide pandemic for us to realize we should stop celebrating colonialism and the original super spreader event that killed indigenous folks and women. So be it. Folks, F-O-L-X, not K.
3: Do you still believe that Thanksgiving should be canceled?
4: I'm a chef, and one of the first meals that I made that was for
2: for the community when I was 16 was a Thanksgiving meal. Now, I always think my hospitality background in owning a restaurant for 7-8 years, that bringing folks around the table to share conversation and build community is always a good thing. But Thanksgiving is also a time that's incredibly painful for many people in our communities. And so I think there I wanted to make sure that people understood that there are multiple views, but you know, views can evolve.
0: Views can evolve. Notice she doesn't say her views have evolved. She says views can evolve. She doesn't say her views have evolved. So Politico, which is increasingly becoming even more far left, does an interview with her. Listen to this interview.
4: My favorite holiday is Thanksgiving.
0: There's a jump cut.
5: There you have it.
0: They actually do a jump cut, like with Joe Biden's ads where they have to cut the pause. There was a big pause they cut out so she can say Thanksgiving.
4: Yep. I don't want to cancel it. I actually love it. We bring, it's kind of in-laws and family members and their in-laws, and it's a big event. And, you know, I'm going to be real. I'm kind of a curmudgeon when it comes to holidays in general. But right now what we want to get serious about is making sure that we deliver a Democratic trifecta.
0: Does anybody, but she goes on CNN on Monday and won't repudiate it, and then Politico gives her a softball interview and they literally have to cut out the pause. It's so long for her to be able to say Thanksgiving. And oh, there it is. Oh, the reporter gives it to her and he's so happy he's given her a defense. I mean, the damage control for these people, and Bernie Sanders like, oh, we none of them who say this stuff really believe it. So they're all liars, Bernie. That's what you're saying. The Democratic Socialists are liars. This is Ro Khanna talking to Wajahat Ali.
6: Well, you tell you what my agenda would be, but I think this is going to be the fight for the Democratic leadership of 2028. Now, I don't know whether I'll enter or not, but this is what the agenda should be in 2028. We should be for calling it a Dred Scott court and having Supreme Court term limits and expanding the court from 9 to 13. We should be for abolishing ICE and replacing it with a immigration enforcement office that actually follows human rights and that focuses on sex trafficking, child trafficking, drug offenders, not conducting raids in places like Minneapolis going after undocumented immigrants or working and paying taxes. We should be for a billionaire's tax, a tax on billionaires.
0: So wait a second. He said you get rid of ICE. That's what the Democrats should be for. But Bernie Sanders says no one he knows wants to get rid of ICE. Which one is it that they can't make up their mind? Can they? This is just bizarre. The Democrat socialists have to lie in order to get ahead. They have to lie. They can't be honest. And that's kind of the stark situation as they move forward. Francesca Hong may wind up losing. The Democratic governor of Wisconsin says she can't beat the Republican. I did see a member of the media the other day. This is so funny. A member of the media says, I don't think I can vote for Francesca Hong if she gets the nomination. She's so bad on every single issue. And some progressive Democrat replies, says, well, her opponent was a January 6th election denier. And the reporter's like, I guess I'll vote for Francesca Hong. Really? Really? That's it? Your January 6th becomes your defining moment? That is a problem with a lot of Democrats is they will take the performance of some Republicans who wanted to ingratiate themselves with Donald Trump as disqualifying. And then when these Democrats come along and say the things they believe in, they hate America, think we deserve 9/11. We're a racist nation. We should ban Thanksgiving of all things. They're like, yep, I'm going to vote for that person because the other guy's a Republican. That's how broken the college educated white progressives of America have become.
7: 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Those who disagree with him, also listen to see what he's going to say next. 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
1: Our souls and our society, we are actually moving further away from the light. 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
1: So the BMW story gets worse. If you haven't heard about this, BMW owners, when they turned on their cars the other day, their electronic displays were taken over by Spider-Man. The Spider-Man movie has come out. Sony, I'm going to take my son to see it this evening. A BMW spokesman actually said that the Spider-Man promotion was not an advertisement. It was, and I quote, a special surprise for their customers, not intended to advertise the film or serve as a conventional film trailer. In this respect, it is also not classic advertising, and no advertising will continue to be displayed.

0: it in the vehicle. Did Sony pay BMW? Because if Sony paid BMW to get Spider-Man to take over people's cars, that is definitionally an advertisement, a special surprise. As somebody I saw online said, if I were to, in outrage that BMW decided to serve up advertising on the display of my car that I bought from them, drove my car through the front window of the BMW dealership, would they say that was an act of vandalism and a crime or a special surprise for the BMW dealership? I guess it's under BMW's definition, if you ram your car through a dealership window in protest of them taking over your display with advertising, it's a special surprise. It's not a crime. Absolutely ridiculous. Yes, it would be a crime. Don't do it. And yes, it's an advertisement. And the fact that BMW cannot be honest about the fact that it hijacked tens of thousands of dollars worth of a vehicle to run an advertisement, and they're not paying the purchaser of the vehicle any money for that advertisement that showed up on their display. All that money goes to BMW. If BMW can do it once, they'll do it again unless there's a big enough backlash. They should be shamed for what they did. You buy a vehicle, you shouldn't have be a targeting of advertisement by the vehicle brand after you bought your vehicle. It's absolutely offensive that a company thought this was a good idea, whether they think it's a special surprise or not. And I like Spider-Man. I would have thought it was cool, but also deeply annoying. 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All right, I got to move on to Cozy Earth, because Cozy Earth's mission is to transform the time that matters most. 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
14: 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It's the Eric Erickson Show.
0: Hello, America. Welcome. It is Eric Erickson here. The phone number, 877-973-7425. Let me take some phone calls here. Lewis, you've been waiting a while. Sorry about that. Welcome to the show. How are you?
15: Hey, Eric. I wanted to make a comment on the data centers. There's one up in Ohio. Actually, there's three around Columbus area. One you can see off the side of the interstate, of Interstate 71. It's still being built. It's right next to it is a big cornfield, green as green corn as you can get. And the other one is right across the street from an apartment complex. And the big noise that you hear is just the interstate going by. You can't hear it when you leave because the decibel isn't really that high. But what I point out is all this worry about it's having an effect on the environment. If it's going to have an effect on the environment, why is the corn growing green and then they get the rain right behind that? Everyone's forgotten about the train derailment in Palestine, Ohio, that messed up the water over there. But they're worried about these data centers and that green cornfield growing right next door.
0: Yeah, you look, you're not wrong. You're absolutely, and the number of jobs that were created to build it, and there are jobs there now, and the amount of tax revenue that have flowed in from the from the centers. I'm flummoxed, and I know the operation when I see it. The amount of people out there who are leading the opposition are all paid by groups that are

0: directly or indirectly funded by China. I mean, so many Americans are falling for their nonsense and their lies and scared to death over stuff when the fact is that this is the future, and the future is either going to be controlled by us or by China. So who do you want in charge? I would rather us be in charge of it. Spencer, you're going to be up next. Welcome to the show.
1: Thanks, Eric. Doing a great job.
0: Thank you.
1: I am calling with a question that I've wondered about for years and years. And I earlier you had Bernie Sanders on, and he used a phrase that I've heard for years that I never have quite understood what it meant. When Democrats and liberals are asked about immigration, they all say, we need comprehensive immigration reform. And they don't ever define that, but it seems like a catchphrase for them. And just wondered if you could explain exactly what they mean when they say that phrase.
0: Yeah, okay. So it's not just them. There are a lot of Republicans likewise who believe that they want comprehensive reforms. Comprehensivism is the bane of my existence when it comes to Congress. When I talk to members of Congress and their staff, I always tell them, stop doing comprehensive anything. You want the 2,000 to 5,000 page piece of legislation that no one can read and understand, that people can slip stuff into. When Democrats and those Republicans say they want comprehensive immigration reform, what they want is a plan that secures the border and also gives amnesty to people who are already inside the country. What Republicans and Democrats quibble over is who inside the country gets amnesty. Is the people who've been here since yesterday or the people who've been here for 30 years? The Republican position tends to be, we'll give amnesty to people who've been here for a decade or more. And the Democrats want overnight citizenship for people who came across the border yesterday, because they think that those people will boost their margins and vote Democrat. I actually don't think we should give citizenship to anyone who crossed into the country illegally. My position has always been that if you cross the border illegally and you have been in this country for 30 years and have committed no other crime since you've been here, we'll let you stay, but you will never get citizenship. Never will you get citizenship. That is your penalty for breaking our law to come here. You've been a contributing member of our society since. We'll recognize and let you stay. But if you came here in this massive wave under Joe Biden, and remember, a lot of those people were documented. They kept a list of who came. Those are the ones that ICE is rounding up. My position is, if you came in this big wave over the last 4 or 5 years, nope, you're going home. And if you don't go home, not only will you never get citizenship, you will be hunted and you will be deported from this country. But if you're your grandmother now, you came here 30 years ago, your kids are American citizens, you hadn't broken the law since you got here, I'll let you stay. I'm just not giving you citizenship. And if you came here as a toddler, and so you're an illegal alien and your parents carried you across the border, but this is only the country you know, I will let you stay. And if you join the military or become a productive member of society and you don't go on welfare for 10 years, then I'll consider giving you citizenship, because this is the only country you've ever known. But you're going to have to work for it, too, because you came here illegally with your parents. You could have gone home when you turned of age, and you didn't, because this is the only country you know. I'm sympathetic to that. But I'm also sympathetic to the idea that citizenship should mean something other than I crossed the border illegally, give it to me. No, you got to work for it. You got to work for it. Now, I will move on, because I got to talk about the libs, and Dwayne has a call on it. Welcome, sir. How are you?
2: I'm doing okay. I got a comment and then a question. I heard you talking about the white progressives and how they seem to always want to vote for those who are progressive liberals who hate this country and want to turn this country inside out. They've been taught since kindergarten all up to college by these teachers to hate America, and that communism and socialism is the best form of government for this country. So the blame lies on the colleges and universities and these teachers, because they are lying to them. They are teaching them to hate America and that communism and socialism is better for America. And I just want to ask, is you think you could get Rick Jackson on your program? Because I've been trying to get in touch with Rick Jackson through his campaign headquarters, and all I get is his answer machine and saying that they would call me back, and they never call me back.
0: Well,
2: I want to learn.

0: I don't know. Now that I need to have a time on my flagship station in Atlanta to talk just about Georgia stuff. So I got this balance now because I got 86, 89 stations from Alaska and California and Oregon all the way to Connecticut and Florida. And I used to have just a standalone show in Georgia to talk about Georgia. But now that I'm a national show, I'm a little bit more hesitant to have on someone from one state to talk about their state when I got all the other states listed, unless it's relevant. That's my concern on that. Hey, Randy, let me take your data center call before I move on to the date on the libs. Welcome to the show, Randy from Overland Park. So Randy, now you're in Overland Park. Is that where they're getting the new stadium built?
1: No, in that general vicinity.
0: Yeah, okay.
1: The practice center is going to be built in Olathe.
0: Okay.
1: But, we're getting the Chiefs, like it or not.
0: Yeah, like it or not. Yep, some of my friends out there aren't so happy, and some of them are like, well, Kansas City screwed it up.
1: Yeah, I'm not in the happy camp, so.
0: Yeah. All right, that's not what you called to talk about, though.
1: No, my son works with an engineering firm. It's a global firm. They're working on a project in another state, building a data center. And that center's not using water for coolant. I don't know what they're doing. I'm going to guess it's some kind of a closed system. And also, they're building their own individual power source, their own power plant, which is hooked into the grid. And any power they generate that they don't use goes back onto the grid with the potential of lowering the cost of electricity for the people living in the area. So I think a lot of this, maybe the older systems used water and drew from the grid, but the newer systems that they're building are totally self-sufficient.
0: Yeah, so I'm glad you said that, Randy, because there are now these things called single-phase immersion coolant and dry coolers, and they use different systems in order to cool everything. Some of them actually use it's called like a deep sink, I think is the name of it, where a buddy of mine, the guy I want to build my house future, has been putting these into residential units, and they build really big ones. Now for some of these data centers, they essentially drill down, I want to say it's like 500 feet, and they put a coolant in this pipe, and it circulates, and it takes all the hot, takes it down to where it's cold under the earth. The coolant cools, and then it just keeps circulating in a loop. And I got to tell you, I'm a little skeptical of those systems to a degree for like residential units, but they're increasingly putting these systems in, these data center systems. So, you know, if you go down real far, it gets real hot, like miners in caves. But there is a point you can dig down where it's cold. It's protected from, you're not getting thermal heat from underground, and you're not getting solar heat from above, and it's cold. And what they do is they take these pipes with this coolant refrigerant liquid, and they circulate them. And it's a constant movement of this liquid where the liquid comes through the data center. It takes the heat because you know how ice melts, right? Just side tangent here to explain the physics to you. Ice doesn't melt by releasing cold. Ice melts by absorbing heat. It's the heat gets absorbed by an ice cube, and that's what causes it to melt. So by bringing the heat towards the ice cube, you're pulling the heat away from other stuff. So you take this chilled liquid in a pipe that runs through a system, and the heat around it is being absorbed by that liquid to warm that liquid up. And in warming that liquid up, the heat is being moved away from you, and that tube of liquid is then shuttled underground, where now the liquid is warm and the ground around it is cool, and the liquid now releases the heat into the ground, cooling down the liquid, which then circulates back up again and absorbs the heat, and it's this loop, closed-loop system. This buddy of mine, he builds high-end homes. I'll just say, Vince, again, if you're in the Buckhead area, although one day I want him to build my house, so you can't. If too many people use him, I'm gonna have to be on a waiting list. But he's brilliant. If you want a high end home built, he's the guy. And he was showing me this house. There's this environmentalist-friendly development outside of Atlanta called Serenby. A lot of Hollywood stars move there and whatnot. And he's building a house in a neighborhood, in this Pacific neighborhood built in this larger development. You're not allowed to have outdoor air conditioning units because they make noise. Everybody's encouraged to have electric cars. Y'all, it is the quietest place I have been in an urban area. I mean, you don't hear, like, you can hear the trees rustling in the woods. You can hear the birds because you don't hear the air conditioner units. You don't hear internal combustion engines in the cars. It's electric cars. And the cooling system uses these pipes. And I'm kind of skeptical in a residential area like Atlanta, where it can get well over 100 degrees with high humidity for multiple days on end, that these things are efficient. But I was impressed. They're very quiet and they do cool things down. I just don't know that they can cool things enough when it's like 110 degrees outside. But then this whole development is kind of weird. Like this area, the bedrooms were required to be small to discourage people from staying in their bedroom. They want you out and about in nature and stuff. It's a very cool development. I wouldn't want to live there because everybody who lives there is super lib, but it is pretty. The houses are pretty. Everything there, it's very thoughtfully laid out. He's got a couple houses for sale there. Had a couple Hollywood celebrities looking at one of them. And it's a beautiful, beautiful neighborhood. My son and I were very impressed with the development, but it's also like one of those places where they're trying to steer how you live through the design of houses and stuff. And I mean, I like my bedroom and I want to be comfortable in my house and I want an air conditioner that can actually really cool down my house rapidly. So I don't want to live there, but they're taking these closed loop systems now and they're putting them with these deep source sinks and they're putting them in the big data centers, and they actually are bringing down the cooling. And sometimes they supplement with water as well. And the water systems, they try to minimize evaporation. It still happens though. But there are ways around it. There are absolutely ways around it. Now, that we went on a tangent with some of these phone calls, although that was very useful, talking about the cooling these systems and they don't use the water. When we come back, I'm going to go on and take a timeout here, because when we come back, there is actually more data on Abdul El-Sayed's win in Michigan. He did not win a single county that is considered working class in Michigan. If a county in Michigan had a majority of people in the county without a college degree, he lost it. And increasingly, the working class are the saviors in this country by rejecting the Democratic Socialists. And the Democratic Socialists are actually starting to get angry with the working class, particularly the non-white working class in this country, the people they say they're for.
2: Eric will clear the way. It's the Eric Erickson Show.
0: 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Again, everything I talk about on the show, and then all the stuff I don't have time to get to, it's all in the email that comes out at noon. 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
3: Did you know there's no such thing as darkness? I mean, it's a thing, but it's not a thing. Technically, darkness is just the absence of light. Someone living in physical darkness for extended periods of time suffers physically and mentally. Darkness is disorienting and debilitating. You know, the same types of things happen to individuals and societies in a spiritual and moral sense. Look, it's not actually that hard to diagnose the darkening condition of our souls and our society. We are actually moving further away from the light. Friends, here is the elementary truth we must embrace. God is light. Jesus is the light of the world. And the further we drift from him, the darker things will become. The need of your heart and mine and the need of our day is a genuine awakening. are real, turning to God. He's the light, the antidote to the darkness. This is Tom Gray, and This Stuff Matters.
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1: 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There's a great hotel right next door. 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There is some data I've got to talk to you about the socialists as the moderate Democrats are preparing for war. And I'll talk to you about those moderate Democrats preparing for war against socialists when we come back. But Batya Unger Sargon put this out that zero of 15 counties were won by El Sayed, those with the lowest share of college degrees. He won 13 of the top 15 with the most college degrees. That's wild. It was college students showing up for El Sayed. We have literally turned higher education in America into madrasas for progressives to teach kids how to hate America. It is wild to watch, and it is, I mean, we're going to watch these people destroy the country, the going to these progressive madrasas. And I hope that we can turn the corner, and I think one way to do it, frankly, is to force Congress to kill off the student loan system. Why? Because colleges have been able to become progressive madrasas by not having to care about any cost whatsoever. When you can get a degree in women and gender studies at a local college without any consequence and no ability to get a job, you can be indoctrinated into progressivism. But you get rid of the student loan program where you can't afford to get a degree in women and gender studies. You got to have to get a degree that actually gets you a job in life. Suddenly you grow up. You can't be a closet commie kid for the rest of your life because you're wasted your time in college getting an indoctrination degree. Getting rid of the student loan subsidies in this country would be a great thing to help save the country and reduce costs on kids going to college who actually want to go to college and get a productive degree. But God forbid we pay attention to those things. 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
8: News. I'm Paul Stevens. The Senate early this morning confirming President Trump's acting attorney general as the permanent AG, Todd Blanche. This despite some Republicans putting up roadblocks.
9: Susan Collins, a couple of days ago, the Republican from Maine, she said she was a no. Early this morning, Lisa Murkowski, the Republican from Alaska, said she was a no. So then this came down to one vote with the Senate Majority Leader, the former Senate Majority Leader, Mitch McConnell, being out. Bill Cassidy, the Republican from Louisiana, he said this morning that he is a yes. There could only be two GOP no's with former Senate Majority Leader Mitch McConnell out.
8: And that is Fox's chat program on Capitol Hill. The Senate also passing a stopgap spending bill that would avoid a government shutdown in October. The Senate version different than the House version. They have to be reconciled. 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
10: I'm Kelly Bennett for SuperTalk Mississippi News. Mississippi is forming a task force to help the Trump administration fight fraud. The new Southeast Regional Fraud Enforcement Partnership, organized by the DOJ, brings together 18 U.S. attorney's offices, 7 state attorneys general offices, 5 federal law enforcement partners, and over 50 state officials. State Treasurer David McRae.
11: We are going to be sharing information across state lines regarding people who are committing fraud.
10: This federal-state partnership also includes officials from Alabama, Florida, Georgia, Louisiana, North Carolina, and South Carolina.
11: Because we see a lot of these fraudsters be the same people over and over and over again, or they come from the same group over and over and over again.
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10: 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The winners will be announced during Teams 26, one of the nation's leading sports conferences, October 26th through 29th in Birmingham, Alabama. 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
24: 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Radio is king in Mississippi. I appreciate you joining us. But some of you watch on YouTube or Facebook or Super Talk TV or your favorite podcast. Again, we don't care how you come to connect with this show as long as you connect, and we really appreciate it. Listen, this is the second week of 3 weeks of chronic wasting disease discussions. We started it last week. Lan Wilf, who's the old biologist on YouTube, will join me shortly. And then next week, we're going to be joined by the Mississippi Department of Wildlife, Fisheries, and Parks Deer Program lead, William McKinley. He's going to join me for the host show, and we're going to go over some of the new data that's out there. William is one of the most respected wildlife biologist in the entire country, happens to be here in Mississippi. Boy, that's so important. Now, one point that I made last week, I'm an independent voice, and I think that is extremely important when you're talking about CWD. That has always been as important to me as a former newspaper publisher and digital media CEO. I wouldn't be here doing this show if I couldn't speak my mind. So I want listeners to trust me, and I think the majority of listeners do. What is important for you to know is that I don't raise deer for a living. I don't get paid by conservation organizations. I don't get paid by state agencies. I don't get paid by industry associations. I'm just a deer hunter. I like to spend time out in the woods with my kids and my kids' kids. And what I try to do as it relates to anything is look at the evidence as honestly as I possibly can. So that independence matters, and that's especially important when you're talking about chronic wasting disease, because at the end of the day, there is a reality that there are a lot of sides on this issue, and sides don't really matter to me. So now let me share something with you. I contemplated over the weekend, if I were to write a note to my kids and my grandkids, and that they open in 20 years, so they're going to stay in an envelope for 20 years, what would I say? I want to share with you some of what I'd say to them. First of all, obviously, I'd say to my grandkids, and the subject is chronic wasting disease has likely made deer hunting we enjoy together a distant memory. I know that's a sad way to start it, but that's how I feel. Okay, it's been 20 years. That feels like a lifetime in the blink of an eye. I'm writing this now in 2026 because I need you to know what was happening to the deer in the wild and to the hunting tradition we once enjoyed together while I still had a chance to say it. I did everything in my power to slow the spread of chronic wasting disease. I joined a lot of dedicated people, biologists, landowners, hunters, and ordinary people who still believed the wild herd belonged to all of us. We pushed to ban the moving of live deer. We pushed for testing. We pushed for higher harvest where CWD was already established. We told the truth as clearly as we possibly could. But there were some greedy forces that kept transferring deer inside the state and across state lines anyway. Some did it quietly. And they did it while they were insisting the disease was overblown and a scam. They had money and platforms and powerful incentive to make people doubt what the data was already showing. That data had already become incredibly powerful, yet they ignored it. Said it was a lie. Too many people wanted to desperately believe the podcasters and industry voices who had a stake in commercial deer harvesting. Those voices worked hard to protect the business model, even as it had put the free-ranging herd at greater risk. In doing so, they helped damage the kind of wild fair chase hunting that still mostly existed in Mississippi as I write this, even as the disease continued to spread. We already had all the evidence we needed in places like Benton County, Mississippi, but it was easier for far too many people to look away. I didn't look away. I did the math, and we were in serious trouble as I write this. I'm so sorry. Maybe I could have done more to cut through the noise. I loved hunting with you. I loved walking in the woods together, following the deer tracks, finding the scrape lines, and wondering which buck made them, and deciding together to pass on that good buck so we could hope to get a bigger one. Those mornings and those evenings meant everything to me. I have never seen you happier than in those memories. I'm so sorry if by the time you open this letter in 20 years from now, you won't be able to do the same thing with your kids and your kids' kids. That possibility hurts me more than I can say. I hope and pray that when you read this, science or God has caught up, but that better tools have arrived and that the trajectory of CWD has actually changed and that the story turned out to be different than it looks as I write this. But if it hasn't, then I want you to know the truth without the soft edges. Whitetail deer hunting, as we know it, was being steadily wiped out by this disease, and a portion of the people who should have helped protect it chose instead to protect short-term profit and comfortable denial. And too many believed them, and they said, follow the money, about everyone else, especially the dedicated biologists, like they were in it for the money. The truth is, that's exactly what we should have done to them, the podcasters, deer breeders, and naysayers. Some of them sold their souls, and they put the future of white-tailed deer at risk. I love you and wanted you to inherit the same woods and the same chance we had together back in the day. I fought for it the best way I knew how. If the hunting you know is smaller and harder than when we experienced it together, don't let anyone tell you it was the people who warned you that were just trying to scare you. The disease was real, and as you can clearly see now. The choices to slow the spread were real, and the cost is being measured in the animals that should still be out there and in the memories you may not get to make with your own grandchildren. We had a chance to slow it down, but the powerful forces may have won. I'm so sorry. Paw. Well, that's what I would say. Now, listen, if you don't believe me, like I said last week, maybe you'll believe the Boone and Crockett Club or the nationally respected Mississippi Deer Lab or Steve Rennell and the Meat Eater Crew or Dr. Grant Wood or the folks at the National Deer Association or my next guest, Lan Wolf. Wilf, who is the old biologist on YouTube, and he's a farmer in Mississippi Department of Wildlife, Fisheries, and Parks, deer program leader. I think you should follow him on YouTube, and I think you'll be glad you did. We're going to put a link at the Super Talk Outdoors Facebook page so you can find out how to find him quicker. He's getting a lot of attention these days because he too is independent like I am. He's got an independent voice. Lan, if you were writing a note to your grandkids to open in 20 years, what would you say? And by the way, welcome to the show, my friend.
0: I'm glad to be here, Ricky. I appreciate the opportunity. That letter you wrote was incredibly profound. I don't know that I can top that. You basically said everything I would say. I would encourage them to try to remember. I had the opportunity to write a letter to my grandkids and put it in a time capsule when they open it in 20 years. I would encourage them to go back, look at the data. They will have their own fight for conservation in their time, possibly with another animal that may continue with white-tailed deer. But I have found in my career that history is the best indicator in many cases of human behavior. History has a tendency to repeat itself. We have an abysmal track record of not knowing our history and making the same mistakes. So yes, I would encourage them to follow the evidence. I would encourage them to follow the data, and I would encourage them to make their own decisions based on the evidence. And
24: listen, we got 2 minutes left. We'll start this part here, but then we'll pick it up on the other side, and then we'll take a step back for a little bit and let people know where you're coming from, Lan. But the data, how can the powers that be ignore the data? What's some of the most compelling data coming out today about CWD that is literally undeniable and you can't move your head away from it once you see it?
0: The data that I most cling to is the Arkansas study that was published, I think, last year in reference to the Irby study site. The disease is basically killing 14% of the population a year. It's basically offsetting hunting. The density in the core area at the study site is 1.5 deer per square mile. They calculated that number based on passive camera surveys. They track deer. They track them with GPS collars. They documented the mortality fairly, you know, as accurately as humanly possible. The area adjacent to the hottest zone only had a little over 5 deer per square mile. 1.5 deer per square mile is basically a deer per 400 acres. Okay. How are you going to bang out a 150 with a deer per 400 acres? You're not.
24: Well, listen, we'll pick it up on the other side.

0: not, but Mississippi has 33 deer per square mile. Think about that for a second. That's our starting point in most of the counties across Mississippi. When we come back, we'll continue our conversation with the old biologist, Lan Wolf. We'll see you right after this.
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3: Okay, that's all for today. I'm a teacher, and I've got a big job. I shape the mind of every student who walks through my classroom doors. But my department isn't the biggest in school. You know what is? Athletics. And it's the athletic administrator who makes it all happen. So while you're thanking me for all that I do, thank them too. 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
0: Welcome back to Super Talk Outdoors. 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Now, let's get back to the old biologist. We're going to tell a little bit about how did he become the old biologist on YouTube, Lan Wolf. And somebody I've been talking to for a number of years, and I literally have to apologize to him over and over again that he hasn't been on my show sooner, because he's got such a great ability to tell stories, and he is a massively independent voice, and that's what we need in the chronic wasting disease conversation. So anyway, we'll get back to Lan now. So Lan, so the Arkansas study showed 1.5 deer per square mile. Mississippi's at 33 deer per square mile. Whoo, buddy, that's a big difference. How is it people are able to ignore the Arkansas study? What in the world is going on about that?
12: The easiest message to convey.

they, the general public, is you don't have to change. Status quo is fine. Mother Nature's going to take care of it. So they can critique the Arkansas study. One of the things I said in one of my videos, I made this point very clear, is those that want to critique the people that did that work in the Ozarks, they need to go to that terrain.

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1: Offices, they were constantly in the field. And even when they weren't in the field, they were scrolling through deer pictures trying to build a model that would give them a survey estimate. And those, it's a whole lot easier for people to be a Monday morning quarterback and criticize than it is to go actually put boots on the ground and do the work. That's one of the things I would encourage your viewers to consider. Make up their own mind. Think about where these folks are coming from that are critical, and think if they could do a better job. So that message is incredibly easy to convey, the status quo. The folks generally that do criticize are in two camps primarily. It's either those that are making heavy profit margins from the sale of feed and feeders or bait, and generally it's the captive industry deer crew. The captive industry, if they can't buy and sell and move either live white-tailed deer, semen, embryos, or urine for the market for lures, their business model collapses. And that's the piece of information that most of the folks in the middle, the average free range hunter, does not know, is those guys don't discuss follow the money on their side. And state agencies, university researchers, and NGOs, they are not interested in federal grants to contend with CWD because nobody wants to wrestle with it. Nobody became a deer biologist to fight this disease. We became deer biologists to work with hunting clubs, to go to properties, to help people with habitat management. We do not want to be wildlife vets. We don't want to go out and have to pull CWD samples for the rest of our bloody career and then track this abysmal disease. So they want to talk about federal grants, but state agencies get exponentially more when you have happy, successful hunters that are buying hunting license and they are getting the Pittman-Robertson match from the U.S. Fish and Wildlife Service that has been in place for nearly 100 years. The grants from CWD work do not even come close to offsetting that. And in actuality, many state Department of Agriculture that work with these captive deer facilities, they are getting grants to help the captive facilities with sampling and testing. They're actually taking tax dollars to assist people that privatized a public resource. The white-tailed deer, based on the North American model of wildlife management, is a public resource to be managed by the state agency for the good of all, to provide opportunity for all. And once you put up a fence, you make that public resource private. And that's the conversation that most of the state biologists that have a chain of command, they can't verbalize many of the things that I can articulate because I don't have a chain of command. I can say what I want as long as it's within the realm of the truth.
2: Yeah.
1: So therein lies the difference, is most of these people have a dog in the race.
2: That's why I
1: personally
2: keep saying
1: benefiting them.
2: Yeah, that's why I keep saying that independence matters. It's true about I would say most, but I actually would say all state agencies, that chain of command makes it so that, let's say, a William McKinley or Lan Wilf, when you were actually head of the deer program, you couldn't really say what you thought. And, you know, objectivity and independence when it comes to science is really important. But somehow along the way, this whole notion of CWD became extremely politicized. And, you know, honestly, I'll just go ahead and hit it straight on. COVID is the worst thing that ever happened to CWD. For people who compare CWD to COVID, it's crazy that that's even happening, isn't it?
1: That is, COVID is indeed the worst thing that ever happened to CWD management. I've got my own thought processes about COVID. I'm not going to verbalize them on this program, but this disease in the deer herd is not about politics. It's not about

0: left and right. It's about the future of the ability to recreationally hunt white-tailed deer. That's what this is about. And making it political is the absolute poorest decision. And villainizing state agencies and NGOs and aligning them with certain political parties just because they tell you something is inconvenient. And they are, what they are conveying based on data, based on the best available science, is the truth. And to have people that are abysmally unqualified go tirade on social media, and they promise all these great breakthroughs on Facebook, on YouTube, what have you, that, oh, we're going to have prosecutions for corruption. Well, you know, I've never seen anything man touched that wasn't corrupt. But by and large, your average everyday deer biologist for a state agency has much more in common with your average everyday hunter than some of these captive industry folks and these shills and talking heads that get on social media and blab about this breakthrough and this news they're going to break that never comes to fruition.
1: Yeah. Hey, listen.
0: Most deer hunters have nothing in common with these folks.
1: They don't, and I wish they would do their homework and understand that. You think about the Arkansas model. Let's set that aside for a second. I've been talking for years now about Benton County and what's happening in Benton County. And what's interesting is I'm having more and more conversations with landowners there. Some of them actually were naysayers at one point. Now they're like, Oh my gosh, why did I have to personally experience what I'm experiencing now before I got on board, understanding that CWD is real? And once it gets in the landscape to a certain level of prevalence, it starts to exponentially destroy my ability to enjoy the hunting that I've been able to do. We've got that case right here in Mississippi, yet people still don't pay attention to it.
0: They do not. There's a old county officer up there that had anecdotally spoken with, and there was a gentleman up there, had a really nice hunting property. He was routinely banging out, you know, 150s plus, almost taking a deer that big every year. When they first popped positive, unfortunate fact about Benton County is they already had a high prevalence when they found it, which, you know, when you're not routinely monitoring and testing, that's generally the case, is when you go right where you found it. This officer asked this landowner about every couple of years, you know, what about that CWD? The first year they found it, he said, man, I wouldn't even know it was a thing. A couple of years later, rocked on, they asked him about it. Well, we're seeing a few less, but we still got some pretty good opportunities. 2 or 3 years later, he asked him about chronic wasting disease on that property in Benton County, Mississippi. And he said, I'm going to have to find a new place to hunt. We got 4 on camera last year, and I think we saw 4 the whole season.
1: Yeah, and as we can talk about it when we come back from the break on the other side, that's the story for a growing number of landowners in Benton County. This isn't Mississippi. We don't have to go look in, you know, some other state to know this is the reality here, and it's spreading. We'll see you with Land Wolf after we get back from this break.

0: What's happening in Mississippi right now? How does it affect you? 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
4: I'm Kelly Bennett for SuperTalk Mississippi News. Mississippi is forming a task force to help the Trump administration fight fraud. The new Southeast Regional Fraud Enforcement Partnership, organized by the DOJ, brings together 18 U.S. attorneys' offices, 7 state attorneys' general offices, 5 federal law enforcement partners, and over 50 state officials. State Treasurer David McRae.
5: We are going to be sharing information across state lines regarding people who are committing fraud.
4: This federal-state partnership also includes officials from Alabama, Florida, Georgia, Louisiana, North Carolina, and South Carolina.
5: Because we see a lot of these fraudsters be the same people over and over and over again, or they come from the same group over and over and over again.
6: No other news team covers the Magnolia State like SuperTalk Mississippi News. 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
9: Wilf, hey, we'll get back to the details about the data, kind of where we are in Mississippi and all of that. But, Lan, real quick, and let's tell the short story. You were the head of the deer program. You

0: moved on to do other things. You can say what it is you do today, but then what led you to go ahead and start the old biologist YouTube channel?
1: I left the deer program, left MDWFP in 2015. Had a good opportunity with Wildlife Services and USDA, but a lot of the reason I left was inability to tell the whole truth. The opportunity coupled with that, it was that position just became untenable. And now I work here at Columbus Air Force Base for the 14th Civil Engineer Squadron in environmental. And the reason I started the YouTube channel, people had been telling me for a decade that I needed to have a YouTube channel, and I detest social media. So I avoided it like the plague, and I eventually just decided that enough's enough. I've listened to these people talk, and they're misleading the public. They're speaking in half-truths. The interesting part about a lot of the naysayers of this disease is they speak partial truths, but then they leave out vital information at the same time. So they selectively omit, if that makes any sense.
0: Yeah.
1: Speaking half-truths, yeah. You know, selectively omit. And I decided that I would try to have a voice. I told myself I would give it a year, which we're rapidly closing on a year. And if I didn't get any traction, I would disband it. Well, I'm afraid now I'm not going to be able to disband it anytime in the near future. I'm not quite to the point where it's worth my time, but it's really close. So
0: look, here's the thing, though. One of the half-truths they say is that CWD doesn't kill deer. I wish they would tell the rest of the story.
1: The rest of the story is it does kill deer, but more often than not, CWD symptoms cause excessive salivation. So they're incredibly prone. They also cite not finding carcasses. Well, you know as well as I do, a deer, any type of a cow, any type of animal, whenever they get sick, they're going to go off by themselves. They're going to go bed down in a cutover. A lot of times deer will get in drainages, water courses, and they salivate heavily. They urinate almost constantly, and they drink almost constantly. This causes excessive salivation, and they ultimately inhale the saliva into their lungs. It causes pneumonia, and the pneumonia kills them in many cases. Well, ultimately, CWD killed them. Approximately, the most proximate cause is pneumonia from excessive salivation and inhaling it. So they're speaking a half-truth, but if it had not been for CWD, they would have not salivated excessively and inhaled the saliva, if you follow what I'm saying. So
0: right.
1: The disease does kill deer. CWD-1 in Issaquena County was pretty well documented that the disease killed it. The Arkansas study found a high percentage of deer died directly from chronic wasting disease. Basically, it eats spongy holes in the brain, and they forget to eat, and their organ systems begin to fail, and they succumb to it. A lot of guys on social media like to rant about hemorrhagic disease, EHD, blue tongue, we commonly call it. Well, the bad part about this argument is they don't talk about the epidemiology or the causative agents of the disease. CWD is not a bacteria or a virus. It's a misfolded protein. A misfolded prion protein that contacts other proteins and makes them misfold, and it deteriorates the nervous tissue. It's a protein, so it's not alive, so you can't kill it, and it's incredibly durable. Incineration doesn't even completely destroy it. It just renders it non-infectious. EHD is caused by a virus. It's caused by a virus, okay? So it's also carried by a little gnat. So the gnat is the vector. The virus is the causative agent. When you have a virus, you have a bacterial infection, the animal has an immune response. Your body releases antibodies to fight it. The antibodies kill those agents. So once they have been exposed to a certain strain of EHD and they survive it, which most deer in Mississippi and Alabama, Tennessee and Arkansas do survive it because deer in the Southeast are constantly exposed to it, they're more resistant. But once they have been exposed to that strain of EHD, they are resistant to it basically for the rest of their life. Okay? And once you have a frost in the fall of the year, the gnats go away, so the vector is done. That's why the old timers talked about in the old days, we need a frog to get the wolves off squirrels and get the gnats to go in and carry in hemorrhagic disease. So CWD, the most troubling thing about it is you can't kill the infectious agent, which is a prion, a misfolded protein. Does that make sense? Clear as mud?
0: That's what makes it, you know, I'm not a scientist. I accept the reality of that, and I hear what the science is on that, but that's what makes it harder to understand. That aspect of this misfolded prion combined with the slow march across the landscape. I mean, it's not something that just appears and you see it like blue tongue disease, et cetera. It makes it easy for people to say, that's not the situation because it's not something that everyone can like literally put their eyes on unless you're in an area where high prevalence already exists.
1: Once you see the evidence for CWD on your place, the horse is so far out of the barn, you're never going to put it back. The best thing you can do with chronic wasting disease is reduce the deer density and try to stay ahead of it. EHD is a lightning bolt. It shows up, does its work, kills a bunch of deer, and then it's over with. CWD moves like a glacier. It is very slow, but it is very permanent. It's like I talked about that guy in Benton County that had that very nice place to hunt. It was almost untraceable, very little evidence for it in the beginning, and he already had a fairly high prevalence in the, you know, upwards of 10% when they first found it. And it still took, you know, 5 to 8 years for the population to tank up there. I think we found the first positive in Benton County, what was it, along the lines of 2019? Something along those lines, 2019-ish. And here we are, 2024, they started seeing the population crash, and here we are 2026, 7 years later, they basically don't have any deer to hunt. So do the math on that. And they already started with a high prevalence. When you start getting those walkers coming in, how the disease spreads is yearling buck dispersal, naturally, without going 70 miles an hour in a truck. Yearling buck dispersal is how it spreads. Basically, we tagged a few yearling bucks, central Mississippi on the big black. I think we tagged them the next year. We had one that we tagged killed in Little Gezi. Generally, they move a mile or two. This one moved over 20 miles. But you're thinking about, you know, 20 miles in a lifetime. You know, it would be generations before it made its way from Wisconsin to Mississippi were it not for movement in a vehicle. The naysayers like to talk about it being moved with crops. It's moved with alfalfa. It's moved with fill soil. Any type of aggregate that's from, you know, an infected area. Yes, that is true. And they are correct. However, if there is one method to move the disease that is very successful, it is moving a live deer. And if you move a live deer, it is going to interact with another deer and it is going to spread it. And that is the inconvenient part they don't want to discuss. It also moves with urine, saliva, feces, blood, any heavy bodily fluid. It will move the disease. The deer urine business, there was a reason why we tried to get deer urine sales done away with years ago. And the business was too big. We couldn't beat them. It was too big. The captive industry, when you have commissioners on the Wildlife Commission that have enclosures and breeding facilities, and they're making rules that directly impact them. That is a conflict of interest, a dereliction of duty for them to allow themselves to do whatever they want in deer movement. But, you know, we've had commissioners get away with that. To the credit of the commission now, I think we have a jam-up commission now. They do an excellent job. We've got an excellent executive director now in Lynn Posey. I hear nothing but good about him. But historically, we've just had a lot of problems and we're suffering the consequences.
0: And we got it. We got one of the best deer program leaders in America in William McKinley. And I think about Pierce Young and the wide variety of other people who are working out there for the good of all of us. When we come back on the other side, we'll talk about where we go in Mississippi next. We'll see you right after this.

0: If you're expecting rip-and-read news and monotone interviews, you've got the wrong station. This ain't your old talk radio. This is Super Talk.
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18: Do you ever think, I'm not doing enough, I need to be doing more, even though you've done a lot? Like, there's so much out there.
19: It's kind of the starfish story of the little boy who was throwing the starfish from the beach back into the ocean, and the old man asked him why. And he said, you know, look at all of them here. And he said, I made a difference to that one. And, you know, that's a great kind of metaphor for why is, if I can save one life, if I can, you know, help one child not die from malaria, if I can lift up one person in the

0: disabled community or change bias around disability, then I'm doing the best I can.
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3: Welcome back to Super Talk Outdoor. We're spending some time with the old biologist on YouTube. He is. And what's interesting, Lan Wilf, as you and I continue this conversation, we're going to talk about where we go next in Mississippi. But thank goodness, man. You know, we got the Mississippi State Deer Lab here. We got William McKinley here. We'll come back to him in just a second. And the people at the Mississippi Department of Wildlife, Fisheries, and Parks and a great commission. I love it that Steve Ranella now is all in, the meat eater crew. You know, they seem to be journalistically independent and saying it the way that it is. And the National Deer Association, you think about people like, I could keep naming some folks, but I'm thrilled that the Boone and Crockett Club is all in on this, and so many people that we can join forces with these days. But there are a growing number of really credible sources out there if people want to find them, isn't there?
4: Absolutely. I mean, Kip Adams is a great American. He's a great deer biologist. Jacob Dykes, there's not a boots on the ground biologist out there at MSU Deer Lab. You're not going to find anybody better. Eric Mitchell, the same way. Pierce Young has a great head on his shoulders. Cayman Campbell, he's developed a lot of modeling. He's figured some stuff out. I don't know if that's for public consumption yet, so I'm not going to get into any details. But William McKinley may be the best deer biologist at a state level in the country. And we have been incredibly blessed in this state because our former turkey program coordinator, Adam Butler, is probably also the best turkey biologist at the state level in the country. And the Hinton kid that just took over for Butler, he's going to be jam up. But William and the deer staff that they have now, I think they've got a young lady up in the North Delta, Caroline Winters. She's incredibly knowledgeable. They've got probably a better staff than we had when I was on the staff and we won Agency of the Year around 2007-08. I mean, they are spectacular. Bunch of freaking rock stars. But our state doesn't have better people in its corner. They could not ask for a better staff of deer biologists. The only trick is the legislature and the commission has to friggin' listen to them. Follow the data. Yeah. Use your own judgment. Look at the money on the other side. Follow the money on the captive side. Follow the money on the feed and bait sales side. Just use your own judgment and be objective. Like you talked about, you're an independent third party. Make up your own mind, be objective.
3: And care about the resource and care about our kids and our kids' kids. What's really Absolutely. Important about where we are today, and we only have 3 minutes left, you and I are going to continue this conversation in a couple of weeks. We'll have William back next week, and then a couple of weeks following that, we'll have you back. But, you know, William continues to collect incredible data. One of the beauties of what's happening with tracking chronic wasting disease across the nation is we now have a national database. So we're able to follow this stuff. That unfortunately, Mississippi doesn't have county-specific harvesting data, which is really incredible, given that we've been a leader in this community all these years, and the Mississippi State Deer Lab is here. And we need to be able to look at county-specific harvest data. It's going to give us the tools we need to be able to actually manage this disease. But you think about the amount of growing data and what William's doing to contribute to that. I feel like you do. We're in a good spot in terms of having the right people in the right positions at this moment, aren't we?
4: That's 100% correct. We've been asking for mandatory harvest reporting on deer since the 90s. And we can thank the Mississippi legislature for the lack thereof. It's just an inconvenient little thing, even with an app. You could report your deer in a minute and a half. People just don't want to do it. And we could document the reductions in harvest in several of these counties if we only had that tool. But, you know, you can't manage what you can't measure. So you're stone cold dead in the water throwing darts at a dartboard without having that harvest data to bring all that together. William McKinley's greatest gift, in my opinion, is he is able to take complex material and communicate it effectively to the public in a manner that they can understand. And he is gifted at that. Anybody that's heard him speak will understand that. But yeah, without that county harvest data, we can't document it. The upshot is Arkansas study corroborates it. I have several people on my channel that are now speaking out and commenting that are corroborating the same trend. The Shoshone River Valley mule deer data I put on my channel, the Gray Bull River mule deer data I put on my channel, all of that corroborates the same story. I've got a friend that bought a property in Hardeman County, Tennessee. And when he first bought it, he had dozens of scrapes and he had hundreds of rubs. And we looked at it last fall and he had 9 new rubs and 1 scrape.
3: Yeah, it's really, really unfortunate. We're going to continue. We're not trying to scare people. We're just being honest about the situation. It's a sinister disease. And the only hope we have is slow it down and hope the science catches up. All our focus is on what we can do to slow it down. That's where our focus is. That's where my focus is. That's where Land's focus is. And that's where anybody with common sense who looked at this would also be as well. The future doesn't look good if we don't focus on it. Land, well, thank you, my friend.
4: Thank you, sir.
3: We'll see you next week.

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2: Welcome to America's Roundtable from Washington, D.C. And this weekend, we're delighted to host a principal leader, a tireless champion for freedom, Senator Tan Parker. He's a Republican member of the Texas Senate, having previously served in the House of Representatives. Senator Parker is the Texas Senate Majority Leader, serving the people of Senate District 12, one of the fastest growing areas in the nation. That includes parts of Dallas, Denton, and Tarrant counties, as well as all of Wise County. During his time in the Texas legislature, Tan has been recognized as a proven champion for economic development, promoting fiscally responsible government spending, innovating medical freedoms, promoting a culture of life, and enacting greater public safety measures. He's also known for his advocacy for protecting children and vulnerable populations, as well as being an early leader in the fight against human trafficking. And he has been involved in business for decades and worked in software, financial services, biotechnology, and private equity. He's a graduate of the University of Dallas and London School of Economics. And without any further delay, welcome, Senator Parker. It's great to have you on America's Roundtable.
3: Welcome, Senator Parker.
4: Well, what an honor to be with you both. Thank you so much for all that you do. And what a treat for me to be with you today. Thank you for having me.
3: Thank you for joining us, Senator Parker. Texas was ranked the best state for business for the 22nd consecutive year by Chief Executive Magazine. The U.S. News Report has also rated Texas economy number one in the country, the best state for doing business, taking into account business environment, labor market, and overall economic growth. Texas has one of the lowest tax burdens in the nation. There is no corporate or personal income tax, and Texas' success comes with fiscal responsibility. Between 2015 and 2024, over 300 main corporate headquarters moved to Texas from other states, with major corporate relocations originating from California, followed by states like New York. Among the high-profile corporations are

0: Chevron, Tesla, and Caterpillar have all shifted their primary home bases to Texas. Senator Parker, there is much that other states can learn from Texas in creating a more business-friendly environment. Beyond taxation, what other areas would you highlight as essential to encouraging investment, job creation, and long-term economic growth?
1: Well, thank you for that question. And first of all, what I really want to say, and I hope it's clear when I answer your question, is that there's no such thing as an accident here or a Texas economic miracle. Everything, because that term is often used. What we've done in Texas has been deliberate, steady Republican leadership over the last couple of decades that have given us this opportunity. So it's been deliberate policy decisions. So yes, first and foremost, of course, we have a very good tax environment, but it's also about that regulatory environment. Having a predictable regulatory climate has been vitally important for Texas's future. And then outside of that, you know, when you talk about this broad environment to keep us the best place to do business in America, and I would argue anywhere, frankly, in the world, you talk about tax, you talk about obviously regulatory predictability, but then you got to talk about what is that workforce doing? We've got a world-class workforce. We have an incredible educational capabilities here in Texas. We have a wonderful public school system, K through 12 across Texas. We have a wonderful four-year traditional university system. We now have more tier one research universities in Texas than any other state in the country. We have phenomenal public schools and private schools. We have terrific community colleges and vocational training. Because as you all know, there are lots of different pathways to have success today in the modern economy. And often, of course, a four-year degree is a great approach for lots of our people, but it's not the right opportunity necessarily for everyone. And we really in this country took a one size fits all approach for the better part of 25 or 30 years. And in Texas, we realized we got to be broader than that and that we got to provide these incredible vocational and community college and apprenticeship opportunities that are really where the jobs are in so many ways today, particularly in technology, particularly in construction and the trades, all these things that are essential to really a renaissance of American manufacturing and American economic dominance. So when you look at the Texas model, it's all of those things, along with being innovative. You can't dismiss the importance of innovation. And so I've been very fortunate to lead on lots of big economic opportunities for Texas, including creating the framework for what is today now the future of American finance and Yall Street. But all of those things, if you will, good tax policy, good regulatory policy, a strong workforce, a world-class educational capability, along with investing in the rest of the infrastructure. Right? A strong electric grid, a strong system of road mobility and infrastructure attracts companies that want to be in Texas, along with the fact that, you know, we're a great place to live and to work and to raise a family because families actually have freedoms. They have liberties. They have the ability to practice their faith. They have the ability to live a life in a way that they want in alignment with American values. And what I would say is that, frankly, the American dream is alive and well most in a place we call Texas for all those reasons.
2: Indeed, Senator Parker, for a number of years, specifically in the last decade, we've been dealing with the issue of borders and immigration, the concerns about open borders. And we saw that transpire over the past weekend when we viewed what was going on in Spain. And according to the BBC, it stated Spain's prime minister has blamed trafficking gangs. About 60,000 migrants crossed into the Spanish North African enclave of Ceuta from Morocco. At least 57 people died during that surge, according to local media, unquote. And the Wall Street Journal's editorial board had a piece written titled "The Moroccans Invade Spain," and this is what they had to share. One lesson here is that immigration incentives matter. In 2015, Spain amended its immigration laws to let authorities immediately reject and return migrants attempting to cross into Ceuta illegally. But Spain's Supreme Court recently weakened that border enforcement, and many migrants seem to have believed this means that if they cross the border, they would take their chance.

0: is on asylum, unquote. And Senator Parker, you authored Senate Bill 36 during the 89th Texas Legislature, establishing a dedicated Homeland Security Division within the Texas Department of Public Safety. And signed into law by Governor Abbott, this measure centralizes state security. Senator Parker, what additional steps do you believe Texas and the U.S. federal government should take in ensuring that public safety is a high priority and that we address human trafficking on the borders fueled by transnational organized crime and cartels, and also the concerns that we have about sanctuary cities and states not allowing ICE to deport criminals and others that have certainly broken our laws?
1: Well, thank you for that question. Obviously, I'm very passionate about protecting the security and the sovereignty of the people of Texas and the people of the United States. And to see what happened, obviously, this week in Spain was just absolutely horrific. The loss of life was so unnecessary. I mean, it's just terrible what's happened in Spain. And it now, of course, will have repercussions all across all of Europe. And yet again, it's another lesson for why America and Texas in particular must secure our border. Look, what we've done over the course of the last, call it, decade plus in Texas is we took a very serious posture with regard to border security. We've been funding border security in very significant ways. The very first appropriation years ago, I was a House member and I was the Republican leader of the House at the time. And we were very focused on trying to get some dollars appropriated, work with my colleagues. And we started humbly about $80 million of border security funding. And then over the course of the decade, of course, during the Biden period, where it was so ridiculously wide open, millions of people were coming across our southern border. In a post-9/11 world, it was absolutely ludicrous and crazy. We had to address the problem. And so, you know, that ultimately got up to many billions of dollars that we put in securing that border. And what I will tell you is that there was no more important investment that the people of Texas made, not just to protect the safety of all 31 million Texans, but to protect the safety and security of all 335 million Americans. Mm. It's vitally important that people understand why we did what we did. And so, you know, all those years, we have been nothing but appropriating the dollars. We've taken the dollars to secure the border, a very complex structure we put in place with our wonderful leadership and the Texas Department of Public Safety. But we never put that into statute to make certain that we always have to have a secure border. And so with Senate Bill 36, what an honor it was for me to carry that bill for the first time in Texas history. We now have a bill that mandates border security, regardless of who's in the White House. Regardless of what's happening in Texas, we now have a border security function that will always be there in statute to protect the people of Texas and the people of the nation. That bill also calls for a security framework with regard to how we protect our grid. Our electric grid is very important. And of course, in Texas, we have our own grid. The rest of the country is on one grid. We have our own grid ourselves in Texas. So it's a great point of pride and, frankly, of national security importance. So the fact that we have a security protocol for the grid, and we now also have a security protocol for critical water systems, right? All the water systems in the state of Texas now we have a security structure around, as well as all the communication structure. All of those things now are contained within that Homeland Security bill, which will just create greater safety for the people of Texas. So I'm excited that we got that done. We need to continue to be vigilant. When I was addressing all of the physical security elements, as I just described with Senate Bill 36, it also made me realize that we also have vulnerabilities in the cyber world in which we live today. And so in the same legislative session in 2025, I was the author and created Texas Cyber Command, working with Governor Abbott, which we've now have headquartered down in San Antonio, where we're the first state in all of America to have a dedicated group focused on nothing but cybersecurity. And yes, I want to be able to play defense to protect our people and our way of life, but I also want to play some offense with some of these bad actors. Let's be real about what we're dealing with. We're dealing with an American domestic terrorist element, sadly, as sad as it is, we have that in our own country, some element that tries to disrupt. And then we're talking about the adversarial countries of China, Russia, North Korea, and of course, Iran, that are constantly, literally every day, every week, millions of hits they're trying to throw against our critical infrastructure here in Texas, and of course, across the entire country. So what I recognized is we cannot sit back on our laurels and say, well, the country's been in good shape since 9/11. We've been safe and secure. It will only be safe and secure if we lead, if Texas leads, if the country leads. And I'm a guy that believes passionately in federalism. I wrote a book on the topic of federalism. When the states compete with one another, the American people win. Hmm. And so it was vitally important that we lead for the country. We show the rest of the nation a roadmap for what the states should do to protect their people. Because at the end of the day, what keeps me up most at night as the senator here in North Texas and the Republican leader of the Texas Senate is the safety and security of our people, period. We've got to constantly be vigilant.
2: This is America's Roundtable from Washington, D.C. We'll be right back after these messages.
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2: This is America's Roundtable from Washington, D.C., and we are delighted to be joined by Texas Senate Majority Leader, Senator Tim Parker.
1: I think we're doing good things with these bills, but I will never take my foot off the accelerator in looking at ways to further improve and strengthen our security infrastructure for the people of Texas and this nation.
2: Amazing. And Senator Parker, last year, the Texas Stock Exchange received SEC approval to operate as a national securities exchange. And last week, it became fully operational. And you stated that TXSE is expanding access to capital, strengthening opportunity, creating jobs, and projecting Texas' economic might across the world. Senator Parker, could you share with us the journey behind the creation of the Texas Stock Exchange and how you see TXSE fostering greater competition, opportunity, and innovation for companies, investors, and the broader American economy?
1: Well, my goodness, thank you for that question. And it's a topic I'm also very passionate about. It's been quite a journey. For me, this is a journey that goes back over a decade

0: It's about 2015 timeframe. In 2015, I was very fortunate to serve as the chairman of Financial Services, the Financial Services Committee in the Texas House of Representatives. And so I work with our banking system, I work with our securities infrastructure, and really looked at where we could grow the industry. I really looked broadly at how we could grow our Texas economy. How can I create opportunities and more jobs for our people? And I really felt passionately that the financial services profession broadly, the industry as a whole, would be a great one for us to court in Texas and to bring more closely to us. And for that reason, I started working in that regard, in that era as chairman of that committee. We started working with a gentleman by the name of Charles Cooper, who's our banking commissioner down here, who I think is the best banking commissioner in the country. And we worked to appropriately strengthen and have good banking regulations. In that era, we were attracting major U.S. banks like Comerica Bank. Ralph Babb, who was the chairman of Comerica at that time, brought Comerica from Michigan, left Michigan and Detroit to come to Dallas, and that became our largest state chartered bank, if you will, to kind of give you a sense of that. Then I looked in my own district, and I saw that a big company, so important to Americans' financial security and their retirement, Fidelity Investments, had more employees here in my district in North Texas than they did at their mother's ship,
1: Boston,
0: where they began in Boston. And I started recognizing and seeing that kind of opportunity. And then I started seeing J.P. Morgan and all the other incredible national organizations, Goldman Sachs had a presence here, and so many others. And I thought, you know what? We can really grow this. We can really scale it up. And so that's when I went to work, like I said, working to have the most optimal regulatory environment in America for banks, so that banks like Comerica wanted to be regulated in Texas versus by our federal government out of Washington. So you think about that for a moment. And then I was so fortunate to also work on that securities framework to make sure we had an optimal environment for securities. And then in 2017, I carried a piece of legislation that would be what I really call the Texas Gold Bullion Depository. I did this with a colleague of mine, House colleague of mine, Representative Capriglione. And basically, I had this idea that we would start ultimately wanting to get to an equities exchange, that we would start with a commodities exchange. So as a chairman of the committee, I asked him to bring it before us. I never moved a bill faster. Mm-hmm. People would say, well, why is Parker care about this topic of a gold bullion depository? Well, a gold bullion depository was the first step of a commodities exchange. I wanted to start with competing against Chicago and the Chicago Options Board of Exchange. And I thought we'd start with gold and then move to other precious metals and then move to other Texas staples, cotton, cattle, oil and gas. I thought those would be amazing opportunities for Texas to really build a world-class commodities capability and then migrate to an equities exchange, which is now what we're doing with the Texas. Mm-hmm. So I couldn't be more excited about where we are. That was where the journey began. There's been a lot of things that occurred in that journey. Clearly, during the COVID period in 2020, the people of New York, the people of the country, started getting very concerned when the New York Assembly was doing really dumb things and talking about taxing securities transactions and securities transfers. And so that got everybody in New York on Wall Street very concerned. A lot of those folks came down to Texas to visit with our great Governor Abbott and myself and others to talk about what this meant. And we tried to really position ourselves further to be the home for America's equity exchanges back in that era, right at the really at the end of 2020 and early 2021. And then what we obviously decided to do here just a couple of years down the road, the governor and our friend, my friend, an incredible American, a great patriot, knows the financial services business better than anybody, Jim Lee, we asked to be our CEO of the Texas Stock Exchange and to get that thing off the ground. And so very proud of the fact that it is now operational, that it's fully operational, as you marked a moment ago, just last Friday. And what a huge milestone for America. It's the largest, best funded launch of a stock exchange in the history of the United States. And I think it's going to be just wonderful for all of our American people. Yeah. And of course, when I was able to bring forward the legislative framework. So many pieces of legislation my colleagues and I brought forward. What an honor it was for me to lead this effort to carry legislation to create Y'all Street and the Texas Stock Exchange in this environment for the Texi as well as the other exchanges. And so when my

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1: So we have three exchanges, right, with the Texas Stock Exchange, the Texi, and then the New York satellite and the NASDAQ satellite, all right here. And so it's creating this great synergy, this great economic environment where more banks want to come to Dallas and Dallas-Fort Worth broadly, where more big asset managers want to have a bigger presence here. Banks, not just in the United States, but banks from all over the world want to be here. And there's some fundamental reasons. I think everyone needs to understand why this is happening. One of the biggest reasons is that over the course of the last four decades, we have almost half the number of publicly traded companies in America today as we had four decades ago. Something's very wrong with that picture. And that is, in my mind, my assessment, my parlance, that is a regulatory regime that is broken coming from Washington, broken coming from New York, and people responding to that because people said, no, I'm going to stay as a private company. Why do I want the headaches of going public? But the problem is this. We've got to bring back more retail investors for the future of our country. It's vitally important that more young people, 18 to 34, 18 to 40, folks that are 50, 60, 70, 80, whatever age, we want them participating in America's capital markets. We want them being retail investors. Because the issue is when you have a company like SpaceX that went public recently, at an incredible number, almost $2 trillion. Well, we're thrilled for that as Americans. It's wonderful, great. But think about what it would have been had that company been able to go public at maybe a $5 or $10 billion valuation many years ago. That would have allowed everyone that's listening to us today, everyone that's saving for the retirement, everyone that's saving to go to college one day for themselves or their child or their grandchild, to participate in the upside of SpaceX and not just get to the point at a $2 trillion level of value that was just so high that so many people missed out on being a part of the roll-up. So that's the reason why if companies can go public earlier,
2: right,
1: because it's a better regulatory environment, it's a better experience for the shareholders, for the ownership broadly, for the board, for the management team, that's a situation where every American can win. And it's how we're able, I think, as conservatives, to push back and challenge this crazy move to socialism and communism that we see happening in this country, particularly around younger people, because they want to have an opportunity to participate in the American dream. They want to have a part of that American dream. And so how do we do that? We achieve it by looking at what the Texas environment now can provide with a better regulatory environment on the Texas Stock Exchange, where companies earlier in their life cycle can now go public, not just at $2 trillion, but at maybe $500 million of value or $1 billion of value, and let those retail investors ride the wave over many years of investment. They'll take that risk and benefit financially for their financial future.
2: Right. Yes, very inspiring. Senator Parker. And Senator Parker, President Trump issued a memorandum on February 21, 2025, titled, Defending American Companies and Innovators from Overseas Extortion and Unfair Fines and Penalties. And President Trump said, and I quote, my administration will not allow American companies and American economic and national security interests to be compromised by one-sided, anti-competitive policies and practices of foreign government. American businesses will no longer prop up failed foreign economies through extortive fines and taxes, unquote. Senator Parker, as more Texas-based companies compete overseas, how can the Texas government, and perhaps you, in your role as a senator, support President Trump's memorandum by helping ensure a level playing field, the rule of law, and the protection of American property rights abroad?
1: Well, look, this is a vitally important topic, and I'm so grateful for the president's leadership on the topic of rebalancing, if you will. Look, just because you're trading doesn't mean trade is fair or good for Americans, right? You got to have trade that is fair and equitable for

0: both partners, and you got to be dealing with partners that share your worldview, that are not adversarial, that are coming for your throat the next day. You've got to have partners that understand real partnership and how you can create greater economic opportunities for various countries through good trade. And so that's what I believe in. We've got to be able to put those kind of parameters in place. You know, here in Texas, we believe passionately in those things. My colleagues have supported me, and I've carried a number of initiatives, such as the Texas Lone Star Infrastructure Protection Act, that specifically blocked companies from China, Russia, North Korea, and Iran, and any of their dummy shell companies from investing in any of our critical infrastructure.
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3: Welcome to America's Roundtable from Washington, D.C. And this weekend, we're delighted to host a principal leader, a tireless champion for freedom, Senator Tan Parker. He's a Republican member of the Texas Senate, having previously served in the House of Representatives. Senator Parker is the Texas Senate Majority Leader, serving the people of Senate District 12, one of the fastest growing areas in the nation that includes parts of Dallas, Denton, and Tarrant counties, as well as all of Wise County. During his time in the Texas legislature, Tan has been recognized as a proven champion for economic development, promoting fiscally responsible government spending, innovating medical freedoms, promoting a culture of life, and enacting greater public safety measures. He's also known for his advocacy for protecting children and vulnerable populations, as well as being an early leader in the fight against human trafficking. And he has been involved in business for decades and worked in software, financial services, biotechnology, and private equity. He's a graduate of the University of Dallas and London School of Economics. And without any further delay, welcome, Senator Parker. It's great to have you on America's Roundtable.
1: Welcome, Senator Parker.
0: Well, what an honor to be with you both. Thank you so much for all that you do. And what a treat for me to be with you today. Thank you for having me.
1: Thank you for joining us, Senator Parker. Texas was ranked the best state for business for the 22nd consecutive year by Chief Executive Magazine. The U.S. News Report has also rated Texas economy number one in the country, the best state for doing business, taking into account business environment, labor market, and overall economic growth. Texas has one of the lowest tax burdens in the nation. There is no corporate or personal income tax, and Texas' success comes with fiscal responsibility. Between 2015 and 2024, over 300 main corporate headquarters moved to Texas from other states, with major corporate relocations originating from California, followed by states like New York. Among the high-profile corporations are Chevron, Tesla, and Caterpillar, have all shifted their primary home bases to Texas. Senator Parker, there's much that other states can learn from Texas in creating a more business-friendly environment. Beyond taxation, what other areas would you highlight as essential to encouraging investment, job creation, and long-term economic growth?
0: Well, thank you for that question. And first of all, what I really want to say, and I hope it's clear when I answer your question.

0: question is that there's no such thing as an accident here or a Texas economic miracle. Everything, because that term is often used. What we've done in Texas has been deliberate, steady Republican leadership over the last couple of decades that have given us this opportunity. So it's been deliberate policy decisions. So yes, first and foremost, of course, we have a very good tax environment, but it's also about that regulatory environment. Having a predictable regulatory climate has been vitally important for Texas's future. And then outside of that, you know, when you talk about this broad environment to keep us the best place to do business in America, and I would argue anywhere, frankly, in the world, you talk about tax, you talk about obviously regulatory predictability, but then you got to talk about what is that workforce doing? We've got a world-class workforce. We have an incredible educational capabilities here in Texas. We have a wonderful public school system, K through 12 across Texas. We have a wonderful four-year traditional university system. We now have more tier one research universities in Texas than any other state in the country. We have phenomenal public schools and private schools. We have terrific community colleges and vocational training. Because as you all know, there are lots of different pathways to have success today in the modern economy. And often, of course, a four-year degree is a great approach for lots of our people, but it's not the right opportunity necessarily for everyone. And we really in this country took a one size fits all approach for the better part of 25 or 30 years. And in Texas, we realized we got to be broader than that and that we got to provide these incredible vocational and community college and apprenticeship opportunities that are really where the jobs are in so many ways today, particularly in technology, particularly in construction and the trades. All these things that are essential to really a renaissance of American manufacturing and American economic dominance. So when you look at the Texas model, it's all of those things, along with being innovative. You can't dismiss the importance of innovation. And so I've been very fortunate to lead on lots of big economic opportunities for Texas, including creating the framework for what is today now the future of American finance and Yall Street. But all of those things, if you will, good tax policy, good regulatory policy, a strong workforce, a world-class educational capability, along with investing in the rest of the infrastructure, right? A strong electric grid, a strong system of road mobility and infrastructure attracts companies that want to be in Texas, along with the fact that, you know, we're a great place to live and to work and to raise a family, because families actually have freedoms. They have liberties. They have the ability to practice their faith. They have the ability to live a life in a way that they want, in alignment with American values. And what I would say is that, frankly, the American dream is alive and well most in a place we call Texas for all those reasons.
1: Indeed, Senator Parker, for a number of years, specifically in the last decade, we've been dealing with the issue of borders and immigration, the concerns about open borders. And we saw that transpire over the past weekend when we viewed what was going on in Spain. And according to the BBC, it stated Spain's prime minister has blamed trafficking gangs. About 60,000 migrants crossed into the Spanish North African enclave of Ceuta from Morocco. At least 57 people died during that surge, according to local media, unquote. And the Wall Street Journal's editorial board had a piece written titled "The Moroccans Invade Spain," and this is what they had to share. One lesson here is that immigration incentives matter. In 2015, Spain amended its immigration laws to let authorities immediately reject and return migrants attempting to cross into Ceuta illegally. But Spain's Supreme Court recently weakened that border enforcement, and many migrants seem to believe this means that if they cross the border, they would take their chances on asylum, unquote. And Senator Parker, you authored Senate Bill 36 during the 89th Texas Legislature, establishing a dedicated Homeland Security Division within the Texas Department of Public Safety. And signed into law by Governor Abbott, this measure centralizes state security. Senator Parker, what additional steps do you believe Texas and the U.S. federal government should take in ensuring that public safety is a high priority and that we address human trafficking on the borders fueled by transnational organized crime and cartels, and also the concerns that we have about sanctuary cities and states not allowing ICE to deport criminals and others that have certainly broken our laws?
0: Well, thank you for that question. Obviously, I'm very passionate about protecting the security and the sovereignty of the people of Texas and the people of the United States. And to see what happened, obviously, this week in Spain was just absolutely horrific. The loss of life was so unnecessary. I mean, it's just terrible what's happened in Spain. And it now, of course, will have repercussions all across all of Europe. And yet again, it's another lesson for why America and Texas in particular must secure our border. Look, what we've done over the course of the last, call it, decade plus in Texas is we took a very serious posture with regard to border security. We've been funding border security in very significant ways. The very first appropriation years ago, I was a House member and I was the Republican leader of the House at the time. And we were very focused on trying to get some dollars appropriated, work with my colleagues. And we started humbly about $80 million of border security funding. And then over the course of the decade, of course, during the Biden period, where it was so ridiculously wide open, millions of people were coming across our southern border. In a post-9/11 world, it was absolutely ludicrous and crazy. We had to address the problem. And so, you know, that ultimately got up to many billions of dollars that we put in securing that border. And what I will tell you is that there was no more important investment that the people of Texas made, not just to protect the safety of all 31 million Texans, but to protect the safety and security of all 335 million Americans. Mm. It's vitally important that people understand why we did what we did. And so, you know, all those years, we had been nothing but appropriating the dollars. We'd taken the dollars to secure the border, a very complex structure we put in place with our wonderful leadership and the Texas Department of Public Safety. But we never put that into statute to make certain that we always have to have a secure border. And so with Senate Bill 36, what an honor it was for me to carry that bill. For the first time in Texas history, we now have a bill that mandates border security, regardless of who's in the White House, regardless of what's happening in Texas. We now have a border security function that will always be there in statute to protect the people of Texas and the people of the nation. That bill also calls for a security framework with regard to how we protect our grid. Our electric grid is very important. And of course, in Texas, we have our own grid. The rest of the country is on one grid. We have our own grid ourselves in Texas. So it's a great point of pride and frankly of national security importance. So the fact that we have a security protocol for the grid, and we now also have a security protocol for critical water systems, right? All the water systems in the state of Texas now, we have a security structure around, as well as all the communication structure. All of those things now are contained within that Homeland Security bill, which will just create greater safety for the people of Texas. So I'm excited that we got that done. We need to continue to be vigilant. When I was addressing all of the physical security elements, as I just described with Senate Bill 36, it also made me realize that we also have vulnerabilities in the cyber world in which we live today. And so in the same legislative session in 2025, I was the author and created Texas Cyber Command, working with Governor Abbott, which we now have headquartered down in San Antonio, where we're the first state in all of America to have a dedicated group focused on nothing but cybersecurity. And yes, I want to be able to play defense to protect our people and our way of life, but I also want to play some offense with some of these bad actors. Let's be real about what we're dealing with. We're dealing with an American domestic terrorist element, sadly. As sad as it is, we have that in our own country, some element that tries to disrupt. And then we're talking about the adversarial countries of China, Russia, North Korea, and of course, Iran, that are constantly, literally every day, every week, millions of hits they're trying to throw against our critical infrastructure here in Texas, and of course, across the entire country. So what I recognized is we cannot sit back on our laurels and say, well, the country's been in good shape since 9/11. We've been safe and secure. It will only be safe and secure if we lead, if Texas leads, if the country leads. And I'm a guy that believes passionately in federalism. I wrote a book on the topic of federalism. When the states compete with one another, the American people win. Hmm. And so it was vitally important that we lead for the country. We show the rest of the nation a roadmap for what the states should do to protect their people. Because at the end of the day, what keeps me up most at night as the senator here in North Texas and the Republican leader of the Texas Senate is the safety and security of our people, period. We've got to constantly be vigilant.
2: This is America's Roundtable from Washington, D.C. We'll be right back after these messages.
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2: This is America's Roundtable from Washington, D.C., and we are delighted to be joined by Texas Senate Majority Leader, Senator Tim Parker.
0: I think we're doing good things with these bills, but I will never take my foot off the accelerator in looking at ways to further improve and strengthen our security infrastructure for the people of Texas and this nation.
2: Amazing. And Senator Parker, last year, the Texas Stock Exchange received SEC approval to operate as a national securities exchange. And last week, it became fully operational. And you stated that TXSE is expanding access to capital, strengthening opportunity, creating jobs, and projecting Texas economic might across the world. Senator Parker, could you share with us the journey behind the creation of the Texas Stock Exchange and how you see TXSE fostering greater competition, opportunity, and innovation for companies, investors, and the broader American economy?
0: Well, my goodness, thank you for that question. And it's a topic I'm also very passionate about. It's been quite a journey. For me, this is a journey that goes back over a decade. It's about 2015 time frame. In 2015, I was very fortunate to serve as the chairman of Financial Services, the Financial Services Committee in the Texas House of Representatives. And so I work with our banking system. I work with our securities infrastructure and really looked at where we could grow the industry. I really looked broadly at how we could grow our Texas economy. How can I create opportunities and more jobs for our people? And I really felt passionately that the financial services profession broadly, the industry as a whole, would be a great one for us to court in Texas and to bring more closely to us. And for that reason, I started working in that regard, in that era as chairman of that committee. We started working with a gentleman by the name of Charles Cooper, who's our banking commissioner down here, who I think is the best banking commissioner in the country. And we worked to appropriately strengthen and have good banking regulations. In that era, we were attracting major U.S. banks like Comerica Bank. Ralph Babb, who was the chairman of Comerica at that time, brought Comerica from Michigan, left Michigan and Detroit to come to Dallas, and that became our largest state chartered bank, if you will, to kind of give you a sense of that. Then I looked in my own district, and I saw that a big company, so important to Americans' financial security and their retirement, Fidelity Investments, had more employees here in my district in North Texas than they did at their mother's ship,
2: Boston,
0: where they began in Boston. And I started recognizing and seeing that kind of opportunity. And then I started seeing J.P. Morgan and all the other incredible national organizations, Goldman Sachs had a presence here, and so many others. And I thought, you know what? We can really grow this. We can really scale it up. And so that's what I went to work, like I said, working to have the most optimal regulatory environment in America for banks, so that banks like Comerica wanted to be regulated in Texas versus by our federal government out of Washington. So you think about that for a moment. And then I was so fortunate to also work on that securities framework to make sure we had an optimal environment for securities. And then in 2017, I carried a piece of legislation that would be what I really call the Texas Gold Bullion Depository. I did this with a colleague of mine, a House colleague of mine, Representative Capriglione. And basically, I had this idea that we would start ultimately wanting to get to an equities exchange, that we would start with a commodities exchange. So as a chairman of the committee, I asked him to bring it before us. I never moved a bill faster. People would say, well, why is Parker care about this topic of a gold bullion depository? Well, a gold bullion depository was the first step of a commodities exchange. I wanted to start with competing against Chicago and the Chicago Options Board of Exchange. And I thought we'd start with gold and then move to other precious metals and then move to other Texas staples, cotton, cattle, oil and gas. I thought those would be amazing opportunities for Texas to really build a world-class commodities capability and then migrate to an equities exchange, which is now what we're doing with the Texas. Mm-hmm. So I couldn't be more excited about where we are. That was where the journey began. There's been a lot of things that occurred in that journey. Clearly, during the COVID period in 2020, the people of New York, the people of the country, started getting very concerned when the New York Assembly was doing really dumb things and talking about taxing securities transactions and securities transfers. And so that got everybody in New York on Wall Street very concerned. A lot of those folks came down to Texas to visit with our great Governor Abbott and myself and others to talk about what this meant. And we tried to really position ourselves further to be the home for America's equity exchanges back in that era, right at the really at the end of 2020 and early 2021. And then what we obviously decided to do here just a couple of years down the road, the governor and our friend, my friend, an incredible American, a great patriot, knows the financial services business better than anybody, Jim Lee, we asked to be our CEO of the Texas Stock Exchange and to get that thing off the ground. And so very proud of the fact that it is now operational, that it's fully operational, as you marked a moment ago, just last Friday. And what a huge milestone for America. It's the largest, best funded launch of a stock exchange in the history of the United States. And I think it's going to be just wonderful for all of our American people. Yeah. And of course, when I was able to bring forward the legislative framework, so many pieces of legislation my colleagues and I brought forward, what an honor it was for me to lead this effort to carry legislation to create Y'all Street and the Texas Stock Exchange in this environment for the TEXI as well as the other exchanges. And so when my bill package got rolled out, basically in late

0: 24, going into 25. Well, then the New York Stock Exchange and the NASDAQ decided, hold on, we want to be a part of this as well. And they now have a New York Stock Exchange and a NASDAQ exchange satellite here in Texas. So we have three exchanges, right, with the Texas Stock Exchange, the Texi, and then the New York satellite and the NASDAQ satellite, all right here. And so it's creating this great synergy, this great economic environment where more banks want to come to Dallas and Dallas-Fort Worth broadly, where more big asset managers want to have a bigger presence here. Banks, not just in the United States, but banks from all over the world want to be here. And there's some fundamental reasons. I think everyone needs to understand why this is happening. One of the biggest reasons is that over the course of the last four decades, we have almost half the number of publicly traded companies in America today as we had four decades ago. Something's very wrong with that picture. And that is, in my mind, my assessment, my parlance, that is a regulatory regime that is broken coming from Washington, broken coming from New York, and people responding to that because people said, no, I'm going to stay as a private company. Why do I want the headaches of going public? But the problem is this. We've got to bring back more retail investors for the future of our country. It's vitally important that more young people, 18 to 34, 18 to 40, folks that are 50, 60, 70, 80, whatever age, we want them participating in America's capital markets. We want them being retail investors. Because the issue is when you have a company like SpaceX that went public recently, at an incredible number, almost $2 trillion. Well, we're thrilled for that as Americans. It's wonderful, great. But think about what it would have been had that company been able to go public at maybe a $5 or $10 billion valuation many years ago. That would have allowed everyone that's listening to us today, everyone that's saving for the retirement, everyone that's saving to go to college one day for themselves or their child or their grandchild to participate in the upside of SpaceX and not just get to the point at a $2 trillion level of value that was just so high that so many people missed out on being a part of the roll-up. So that's the reason why if companies can go public earlier,
1: right,
0: because it's a better regulatory environment, it's a better experience for the shareholders, for the ownership broadly, for the board, for the management team. That's a situation where every American can win. And it's how we're able, I think, as conservatives, to push back and challenge this crazy move to socialism and communism that we see happening in this country, particularly around younger people, because they want to have an opportunity to participate in the American dream. They want to have a part of that American dream. And so how do we do that? We achieve it by looking at what the Texas environment now can provide with a better regulatory environment on the Texas Stock Exchange, where companies earlier in their life cycle can now go public, not just at $2 trillion, but at maybe $500 million of value or $1 billion of value, and let those retail investors ride the wave over many years of investment. They'll take that risk and benefit financially for their financial future.
1: Right. Yes, very inspiring. Senator Parker. And Senator Parker, President Trump issued a memorandum on February 21, 2025, titled Defending American Companies and Innovators from Overseas Extortion and Unfair Fines and Penalties. And President Trump said, and I quote, "My administration will not allow American companies and American economic and national security interests to be compromised by one-sided anti-competitive policies and practices of foreign government. American businesses will no longer prop up failed foreign economies through extortive fines and taxes," unquote. Senator Parker, as more Texas-based companies compete overseas, how can the Texas government, and perhaps you, in your role as a senator, support President Trump's memorandum by helping ensure a level playing field, the rule of law, and the protection of American property rights abroad?
0: Well, look, this is a vitally important topic, and I'm so grateful for the president's leadership on the topic of rebalancing, if you will. Look, just because you're trading doesn't mean trade is fair or good for Americans, right? You got to have trade that is fair and equitable for both

0: partners. And you got to be dealing with partners that share your worldview, that are not adversarial, that are coming for your throat the next day. You've got to have partners that understand real partnership and how you can create greater economic opportunities for various countries through good trade. And so that's what I believe in. We've got to be able to put those kind of parameters in place. You know, here in Texas, we believe passionately in those things. My colleagues have supported me, and I've carried a number of initiatives, such as the Texas Lone Star Infrastructure Protection Act, that specifically blocked companies from China, Russia, North Korea, and Iran, and any of their dummy shell companies from investing in any of our critical infrastructure.
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4: I'm Kelly Bennett for Super Talk Mississippi News. Mississippi is forming a task force to help the Trump administration fight fraud. The new Southeast Regional Fraud Enforcement Partnership, organized by the DOJ, brings together 18 U.S. attorney's offices, 7 state attorneys general offices, 5 federal law enforcement partners, and over 50 state officials. State Treasurer David McRae.
5: We are going to be sharing information across state lines regarding people who are committing fraud.
4: This federal-state partnership also includes officials from Alabama, Florida, Georgia, Louisiana, North Carolina, and South Carolina.
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10: I'm Chad Pergram with the Speaker's Lobby. No policy issue has both consumed and vexed President Trump more than the Save America Act. The president again pushed to pass the Save America Act in his recent nationwide address. The bill requires proof of citizenship to vote, as well as photo ID. Most Republicans are on board, but the bill has repeatedly stumbled in the Senate. It's doubtful the president's address moved the meter among skeptical GOP senators. In a fiery floor speech, retiring North Carolina Senator Tom Tillis said that he opposed the Save America Act, quote, because people are selling you a bag of goods. Tillis noted that even if Congress approved it, there was no way to implement it in all 50 states before the election. Tillis argued that would help undermine election integrity. House Republicans say the Senate should just eliminate the legislative filibuster. But Senate Majority Leader John Thune says that idea lacks the votes, too. And the bill has twice failed to command a simple majority in the Senate on two procedural test votes earlier this year. With the Speaker's Lobby, Chad Pergram, Fox News.
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15: Selling your stuff on social media has become such a big deal that Meta wants in. The Mark Zuckerberg company announces yet another service as part of its platform that it hopes will allow users to sell more of their stuff. 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
17: There's a blast from the past. Welcome to the Garden Mama Show. As you can tell, things are a little different today. I have a couple of things to say, but mostly I just want to let you know that I did write a note about that. When you start to sum up what you do in any job, it's always more than you thought when you started the list. So don't worry about it. We'll get it right for the next hour. I'm not worried about it. Today, dear friends, we say goodbye and adios to a one-of-a-kind friend, our querido hermano. That would be, of course, the producer of this program and so many more things at Super Talk, the one and only Lance. He was our dear brother in broadcasting. He was our dear brother in the world, the best dog daddy you ever saw in your life. And, yes, his dog is fine, not to worry. A lot of people have sent me notes and asked me about that. But I'm just here to tell you that loss is a part of life, okay? We don't get to live without having loss. And when someone dies, the more you love them, the more you care, the more it hurts. So what I'm saying to you now is, don't worry. Don't worry. Every day gets better. Every day gets more comfortable in your own set of feelings about it, as long as you remember this one thing. Do not be sad that they have died. Be happy. Celebrate that you were able to know that person and that you were able to live at the same time they did and that you were able to love them. And with that, we move on into the morning here on the Garden Mama Show. Guess what? We got people in the house. That's right. Our big boss, Will, is here. I imagine he has about a 2-gallon cup of coffee because he works too much anyway. And he's going to make sure that we get going with our new, frankly, our not so new, but new to us, Minister of Mayhem around here. Caleb is here because guess what? He's going to be here as long as he can stand me. So y'all be nice. We don't want to run him off too quickly. We'll be taking your texts. We'll be taking your phone calls. We do have an interview today, and Peaches Patrick will be in the 9 o'clock hour. So it's a big day here on the Garden Mama Show, and I really, really appreciate you joining me. First of all, let me tell you, first text this morning, and it is right on time. This is from, who is this? This is Walt. Yeah, this is Walt in New Albany. Yes, Walt, it's an army worm, and yes, they will eat your tomato plants. He says, this caterpillar is eating my tomato plants, but it doesn't have any horns. It's like, yeah, it looks like an army worm. Yeah, it is an army worm. And they will eat anything around. It's the same thing as sort of grasshoppers. They have their preferences, but if they're hungry enough, your tomatoes are definitely in their way. So that's where we're at on that. I wanted to tell you just a little bit about Caleb. Caleb does multimedia news here and 100 other things, but he is the heartbeat of Friday nights on Super Talk, and you will continue to have his company there, of course. Welcome him, please. Be nice to him. We don't want to lose him. He's our minister of all this mayhem, and you know we have a lot of mayhem to create and to cope with around this place, this being the Garden Mama Show. Thank you very much for that very sweet text. Appreciate it. One of the things that's going on today in this world is you got to get ready because we got a giveaway. I know, she never gives anything away. Well, today we're going to be able to give away 2 copies of Jim Long's new book. And so if you're interested in it, by all means, send me a text, get on the line and call Caleb and tell him put your name in the box. And at the end of the show, we'll tell you who won, okay? He'll be here at 8:30, and I'm looking forward to that. I'm happy to tell you, we have so many... When you do something, you know, if you have a professional association and you do something for a living that you really love, like writing about gardening, writing about horticulture, you get a chance to meet other people that are similarly minded. And Jim Long, the author we're going to get a chance to interview today, is one of those people. I would go to the end of the earth for him, and I'm happy to tell you that he would likely be doing other things if he wasn't on a book tour right now, too, because he has a very, very busy life. Oh, my goodness. Y'all are being so sweet. Thank you, Nathan. There's a lot there. That's great. Appreciate y'all so much. Oh, there you go. Now, there's the ginger. Jeff and Brenda in Hattiesburg. I need to come steal some of that, y'all. Mine has one little tiny sprout on it. But it's alive, I'm glad to say. It didn't do too well over the springtime. I don't know exactly what happened. Anyway, so we'll be looking at all of those texts all during today, of course. One of the things I want to make sure you know about today is that it is International Cat Day, and I didn't send any pictures of cats. So probably next week we're going to celebrate International Cat Day. It brings me to my annual meeting of the minds, I hope. There are plenty of serious gardeners out there who will tell you you cannot have a cat, you cannot let a cat into your yard, they will kill the birds, they will do this, they will do that. They will use your raised bed as a litter box. I mean, there's a lot of reasons. That's why you have to raise your cats. Or you can keep them indoors, or you can make sure that the neighbor's cats know that you have one cat that's taking care of business and not going to let them come in and mess up your garden. We are going to have cats, and cats are naturally, certainly slightly predacious. I'm happy to say I've had one or two that liked voles, and that was very handy.

for me because they had a lot of voles at the time. But it is also true that they are a source of great love and affection in many times, and sometimes frustration too. So it is International Cat Day. We don't send the pictures today. We'll send them next week because I didn't pull all that together. So of course, in the national order of things, that means that it is also Odie Day. Now, for those of you who may have been asleep, Odie, of course, is Garfield's dog. And Garfield, I've never had a cat that liked lasagna, but I have had some that would eat pretty much anything else. So we'll just have to see if that turns into something in this world today. Put on your calendar. The Perseid meteor shower is going to peak on the night of August 12th. It's not as going to be as good for us in the deep south as it is in, say, the northeast, and other, there's an eclipse as well going on, but you will see and hear a lot about it, so you might want to just pay attention and go and visit, maybe go visit somebody. There's two eclipses in 1 month, which is pretty crazy. Total solar eclipse also there on August the 12th, which is the same day as the new moon. So it will cross Greenland and then Iceland and Spain, but it'll be very low on the horizon in all those places. So partial eclipse will be visible from North America. And I kind of like those better anyway. They make better photographs when it looks like, you know, the moon's taking a bite out of things. The sun's taking a bite out of things. I like that. I think that's kind of cool. About 96% of the moon's diameter will be immersed in the Earth's shadow at that point. So the whole thing's going to look kind of coppery or kind of red. That's really cool. Fun stuff. The first total solar eclipse coming into Europe in 1999 is going to happen. That's that one. And then along the path of totality, it's going to be pretty impressive there. So if you have friends that are visiting in Europe, as a lot of people do, we seem to be having a whole lot of people got to Europe this month in my feed anyway, probably yours too. Some I don't even know, but it's pretty to see. I always like looking at good architecture, seeing what's going on. Thank you, Andrea. Appreciate you very, very much. Oh, Kenneth in Starkville. The deer ate the plant, but the peppers didn't care. They're still making. It is a little odd. It looks like the pepper plant, though, honestly, that some people try to grow, Kenneth. They don't get as full of growth as we do, but they still get peppers, and you have got some peppers. That's really cool. Got some zinnias in there, too. Very nice. Very nice. Thanks for letting us know about that. I appreciate that. So many crazy things going on in our world today. I this is a headline I actually had to say out loud yesterday. Hold on to your hat, but Earth's molten core has suddenly reversed direction. What? What? I didn't even know it could do that. Well, neither did a lot of us, apparently. The European Space Agency has published in the Journal of Studies of Earth's Deep Interior. Did you know that was a publication? Oh my goodness. This started happening at the end of the last century, but now has gotten dramatic enough that they can actually measure and worry about it a little bit in terms of what's next, because we don't actually know. But apparently it's part of a mysterious natural cycle, like so many things. If we hadn't seen it yet, we don't know it exists. And we human beings are innately curious. We're trying to figure it out. We're trying to see what's there. So what we have to understand, though, is that liquid iron, of course, in the Earth's outer core, this is not the single knot in the middle, but that outer core that also holds everything together, that particular issue is what we're looking at. It behaves in surprising ways. Don't you like that from a scientific publication? Scientists discovered that a large flow of molten material beneath the Pacific Ocean changed directions. And they used both satellite data as well as other kinds of in-the-ocean type measurements to figure out how this happened, to get a grip on it. We don't know why. We don't know why. But it's pretty fun, though, to think about something like that being able to happen and us not even know about it. We human beings are kind of limited in what we know, aren't we? Pretty cool. I have been reading a lot about controlled burns. I want to talk about that a little bit today. But I really want to focus as well. I mean, we got so much to do in the garden right now. Let's talk about lettuce for just a moment. Lettuce is, you know, I'm going to say lettuce is our friend. But lately, it's not been everybody's friend. And what we have learned in this particular outbreak
is not only that you need to be careful where you get your food, but that you can't always tell if your food is safe. That's why, quite frankly, and I've said it forever, that everybody needs to grow a little something to eat, because then you're aware of what it takes to prepare food for you to eat. You don't have as much trouble understanding how hard life could be on a farm, because you're over here struggling with one squash plant, maybe, you know, or something like that. You get a sense of empathy. You get that important relationship with how people grow the food, and thank goodness they do. But you also can avoid the whole business of shipping from one place to the other, harvesting in vast amounts and sending things from place to place, where there are so many possibilities of contamination. We're very fortunate when we're able to find them out ahead of time. Unfortunately, this time we've now got salmonella running, as well as we've got cyclospora. So please think about growing a little bit of your food. Maybe you don't even like lettuce. Okay, then how about green beans? How about some other produce that you like to eat that you can grow in the fall? Beets and carrots and every kind of mustard greens and turnip greens and all of these things. Not only are they tastier when they come out of your yard, because you're harvesting them much sooner than you could possibly get them through any other way, but it's also true that it's good for you. It gets you not only in touch with how the growing process works, but it gets you out in the yard every day, gets you out there to take care of things, gets you to keep on a little bit of a schedule, not too firm. I'm not telling you you got to have a grow plan, although you certainly can. But I want you to be aware that there's a lot of things that you can do to avoid this. You don't have to just quit eating lettuce. I've heard so many people say, well, there goes lettuce. No, it doesn't. No, it really, truly doesn't. What goes is our lack of awareness about what it takes to grow food, and our lack of awareness about what it takes to put things into a truck and send them from here to there, or to a box or whatever. I'm still going to tell you that your local growers, your local farmers at your farmer's market, in your neighborhood, in your town, in your county, are going to be the best places to go. And I realize I certainly can't grow everything I want to eat. But on the other hand, the more that I can get locally and grow a little bit myself, the better off we're all going to be. And frankly, the better you're going to feel about things. This is basic horticulture. Horticulture is, we grow plants, ladies and gentlemen, not just to eat them. Sometimes it is just to eat them, but not just to eat them. But particularly because we want to be able to appreciate what's going on around us. We want to be able to eat them, but we also get all the benefits of having that beautiful situation happening for us, having the opportunity to see things grow, to fertilize them, to care for them, and to make them our own. So it's real important. Basic horticulture therapy, of course, works on the principle. The first lecture that I ever had on this subject, I was very happy to hear that I was not the only person that enjoyed working with plants, because they don't talk back. And that's, you know, you do what's right for them. You figure out what's right for them. You talk to me, you talk to somebody else, you go to your neighbors, you get a book, whatever you do. But you do what's right for the plants, and the plants are going to reward you with production, whether it's flowers or, you know, whatever food you're trying to grow. Or it may just be grasses and trees like in the background today. If you're looking in on us at supertalk.tv, and I hope you are, you're seeing a photo of sunrise the other morning on the Ross Barnett Reservoir by my friend CJ. She has a brilliant eye, and I really enjoy the way that she captures the sky and the res and things. It's really fun. So, of course, you can always send me your pictures that you'd like me to use on the green screen, mamaonair@yahoo.com. We'll be seeing a bunch of pictures this morning, including some about the interview that we're giving, and some, of course, for the next hour with Mark. So we've got a whole lot going on in the visual part. Be sure and put supertalk.tv in your world. One of the things about growing lettuce, and why I start there, I guess, is because you really can give yourself the opportunity to grow something in a small space without a great deal of work. I mean, it's not like, you know, trying to, I don't know, grow corn or something. You don't need a field for it. And there's a couple of different types of lettuce. There's like everything, you know, there's the one, the other, and then there's the stuff in the middle. So there's head lettuce. You get that. You think iceberg if you go to buy a Great Lakes a seedling, you know, or something that you're going to grow if you're in your garden. Those are iceberg lettuces. They are big, they are hard, and you can tell by their names where they do the best. Okay, it's a little north of here. So anyway,
I'll talk more about that, talk more about this. I will spontaneously start talking about plants. Stick around. This is the Garden Mama Show.

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0: Welcome back to the Garden Mama Show. I believe we've got somebody on the line, eh? Thank you, Caleb. Is Jim Long with us?
1: We're getting him right now.
0: Okie dokie. See there, now see, there's his voice. You'll get used to that voice here pretty soon. Jim Long is a dear friend of mine, a brilliant writer, a terrific horticulture person, and somebody that if you ever get a chance to go to Blue Eye, Missouri, you need to make sure that you schedule a visit to Long Creek Herb Farm. Good morning, Jim.

0: long. How are you? They'll get him up
1: we're
0: here.
1: We're working on it.
0: That's fine. That's fine. You'll introduce him when you get him. The reason that we're talking to Jim today is not just because I love him dearly, but also because he has a brand new book out this summer. It is the culmination of a lifetime's work on something that is not done well enough, certainly. And that is, my friends, Wildcrafted Garden Structures. Okay? I'm holding the book up on supertalk.tv, but you'll also get a chance to see it. If you just send it to me, I'll send you information about it. What does this mean? This means lots and lots of work in terms of cutting things apart, taking them down. We've got trees, we've got saplings, we've got seedlings, we've got wood. What do we do with all this stuff? And
1: we got Jim.
0: Jim Long, welcome in. Thank you for joining me today.
2: Thank you, Nellie. It's good to talk to you.
0: Well, I'm just thrilled. I wish that we could be sitting on your porch because I know how pretty it is this time of year. This is, you know, when you have horticulture friends and they live just far enough away from you, and in this case in northern Arkansas, that you have a few things that the rest of us don't have. And so every year I follow you for all the morel mushroom dishes and all the things that y'all do that I can't quite manage here in this part of the world. But that's why it's so great to be a gardener, because you get a chance to experience things that other folks can do.
2: Isn't that the truth? Yes.
0: I don't even know. You tell me, how long have you been? Jim is the owner of Long Creek Herbs. And how long have you even been there? It's 100 years by now, right?
2: Close, 45.
0: Wow, isn't that wonderful?
2: He
0: and his partner, Josh Long, have a magnificent business that you need to go to longcreekherbs.com and see what is happening there. I'm going to tell you right now, just like I've told y'all a million times, the fungus nail soak is one of the best stocking stuffers you will ever get for a person that is of a certain age, or even just somebody that works on their feet, uses a whole lot of energy in that regard. So trust me, that's important. But today I'm going to tell you about something that I really don't think, you don't even know this, Jim. I still have a demo trellis that you built, and it's about 10 inches tall and 4 inches wide. And it's not
2: kidding.
0: It isn't in the studio with me today because I have it packed away in my treasures, okay?
2: Oh my gosh.
0: And you have influenced me. It's not like I'm going to go out and be a great crafter, but I sure keep thinking I should, because Wildcrafted Garden Structures, and I do love that term, the way that you've put that. They are bent wood trellises, but it's also arbors and gates and fences and, oh my goodness. Tell me about, why did you decide to work with old wood? And some of it's not old, of course. Some of it's just not things you want to keep around. It's fresh wood, but it's got to be bent. So that's part of the deal. But talk to me a little bit about how this all got started, because it's so beautiful.
2: Well, I started tinkering with saplings and things when I was way too young to be using pruners. And I'd go out in my parents' alley next to their house and cut little saplings and put them together and build little dog bird houses and trellises and all kinds of things. And it just kind of expanded over the years, and I never outgrew it.
0: Well, there's a reason for that. First of all, it's a brilliant thing to do, and let's face it, in the South we do have a lot of extra saplings, particularly. We got stuff that comes up where we don't need it or don't want it. But sometimes, and I think I've heard you talk about this, or one of my friends has told me about it, when there's a place that's going to be taken apart, everything, all the trees are going to be scraped off for construction or a road or, you know, some building project, that's a beautiful place to find this kind of wood that you're talking about. It's not been babied. It's not nursery-grown trees. These are just things that sprout in many cases. And I have to tell y'all, if you look at, when you read this book, because I know you're going to buy it, and we are giving away two today, as I told y'all, there's one of the things that's so cool is that basically what you need is tie wire and a few screws and nails and, as you say, a pruner that you're probably not old enough to use, but it would be good to have a pruner to make your choices. I love that the cover has the sunburst trellis on it. I think it's really pretty. But my favorite one in the whole book is the Golden Gate Bridge.

0: Oh.
1: Tell me.
0: That's one of my favorites, too.
1: How in the world did you do this? I mean, this. Now, look, y'all, we all understand the Golden Gate Bridge is a concept, is a structure, is a thing. But I got to tell you, this particular fence really does remind you of it, and that's what it's called because of that. It has the same shapes and the same vibe. So how did you develop that one?
0: Oh, I have no idea. I just lots of times it's the wood that guides me. I'll go out and cut a bunch of things, and I'll have a pile of them next to my little wooden picnic table that I build them on, and I'll start putting them together and think, oh, this works better this way.
1: Mm-hmm,
0: and
1: mm-hmm.
0: The wood kind of guides you as you go along and how it bends and what it looks like as it progresses. So that was just a happenstance of how that one came about.
1: Love it. I do think that's one of the most encouraging parts. When you speak about doing this, you always talk about it being a matter of finding the way. You know, it's not like taking a particular design and then going and find the wood. You pretty much find the wood and then decide what you're going to do with it, is how it impresses me.
0: Yes, that's true. And I had a funny experience when I was redoing this book a year ago. I had a period of time when I was not feeling great, and so I had a garden helper who was every bit of 13 years old, and his mother, and I asked them to build that particular trellis for me. They used my designs, and I supervised and showed them the tools and so forth, but my original one was lots smaller than that.
1: Mm.
0: And they built it as a very large fence, about waist high and about 10 feet long, and it is spectacular.
1: That's gorgeous. Just wonderful. And it's because that's how they saw the wood. So when you approach these things, I want you to get Jim's book, Wildcrafted Garden Structures. If you don't happen to win it today, you can get it anywhere you buy books. Story Publishers who did this. But it's the thing of it is, it will inspire you to find your own way. And I started to bring in, but I didn't. One of the reasons that Jim and I are such friends is because we were 100 years ago, again, maybe it's only 30, but we were on a panel of self-publishing with our friend Betty Mackey to talk about how you put these things together. And Jim is the king of this, all right? So the first of these books, I have all of them. I have the entire development of your Bentwood Trellis collection, because it's just been, you know, I love you so much, but it's also been a fascinating thing to show people how books develop. And it's really important to understand that the idea has never shifted. It's just the presentation to make it more and more updated and more, frankly, modern. You know, it's 21st century time here. So that's what we're into. There was something else I wanted to make sure I talked about in asking you about things. I mean, y'all, come on. This is Making the Basic Trellis. For folks watching at supertalk.tv, I'm now holding up the book. This has a green page, so you can't see it. But the other piece is just magnificent, beautiful, beautiful stuff. But what he does is to go through each one from the tools. And by the way, if you've never had anybody explain to you which pruner is what, that's in here, too. That doesn't hurt. People don't know. Everybody thinks a hand pruner is the only thing you need. That's not really necessarily true. But then we get into big and small nails and wire and whatnot. And I love, love, love making a workspace. Because you do have to have, I tell the story sometimes, Jim. Right before I started having children, I had a choice between a class in welding and a class in glass making, you know, like stained glass windows.
0: Mm-hmm.
1: So, of course, because I was impractical at the time, I took the stained glass windows class and loved it, enjoyed cutting glass, enjoyed doing all that. But then I began having children, and so for the next 25 years, you can't leave anything laid out. you can't lay glass around. You got to have a workspace. You got to have a place where this is what's going on. And I think you probably keep up with your nails better than I do, too, because of that. I know that you were talking to people all over the country. I want to know, how's the book being received? I know you're talking to people in places, in fact, where they don't even have this much wood. But how are people responding to you?
0: Oh, quite good. people get excited about it. A lot of ladies ask their husbands to build trellises for them, so they buy the book. And, you know, it's something that even kids can do.
1: Mm-hmm.
0: And you can do it in miniature, like the miniature one you have, or out of something like weeping willow, or you can do it out of whatever's in your back fence row that needs to be weeded out.
1: And there's probably something there. You may not think about it, but there's probably something there. What are your favorite woods to work with?
0: I love working with native cedar. That's my favorite.
1: Nice.
0: Eastern red cedar.
1: Mm-hmm, mm-hmm.
0: And also hickory works great. And weeping willow is wonderful if you want to make something a foot tall. But most any wood that will bend. When people ask me what kind of wood to use and they can't identify wood, I said any wood can be a trellis wood if you can bend it.
1: Well, and unfortunately, we don't see as many cedars as we used to, but there are still some that are around in the wild. We used to think about In the South, we used to think about the pencil cedars, you know, that came up along every fence because the birds had eaten the seeds.
0: Mm-hmm.
1: And we had so much of that proliferated that way, and we don't have as much as we used to. But I do think that notion of an aromatic wood makes a lot of sense because it not only keeps you going, but it also helps to keep the bugs out of the structure once it gets built. So that's, you know, I think that's a brilliant way to go. I have so many questions. I have too many questions. I want to make sure that people understand that this is something that you can do literally from childhood all the way through whatever age you want to be. And we talk about, I don't even know, who in view know this? I don't even know this. Where did people start wattling for the first time? You know, wattling are those little low fences, y'all. Jim knows, but y'all may not know, that are completely made out of sticks. And oftentimes they have a certain curve to them because the wood had a curve to it. But the idea was that they're certainly not impenetrable, but they do mark space. And I think they're just beautiful. I really do. There's several ways to look at that.
0: Well, they've been around for maybe 1,000 years. Europeans used wattle fencing early on for keeping animals apart and gardens protected. And wattling is beautiful. Takes an incredible amount of material to to build, but there's lots of attractiveness with a wattle fence.
1: That's the first place that people will often see this kind of work done, because it does make it does have such historic pieces to it. Frankly, I've had so many people say over the years, "Well, you know, that wood's going to rot one day anyway." Yeah, have you ever waited for it to rot? You know, you'll be here for a while. So we're not talking about things that are short-lived. Some of that wattle fencing has been literally there since it began. People go in and patch it. I watched a project at, I can't remember where I was, somewhere in Holland, and they were doing that, but refurbishing it. It's kind of like a thatched roof in that it has that same sort of architectural component to it that people like to reproduce. But it's not nearly as much fun as making wildcrafted structures. I love that in this book, Jim, you also tell us about how to put the gate in. In other words, not just how to make a gate out of wood. That's beautiful. That's in there. But then how to install that thing. Because you know how many people do that wrong.
0: Oh, I don't know that there's any wrong way to do it as long as you get a hinge on it and it opens and closes.
1: Yeah, but they don't. People put wire around it and think that's going to last forever. You know.
0: Yes.
1: You know. But we need to do a little bit fancier, just a little bit fancier. We're going to take a break right now. Can you stick with me for just a few more minutes?
0: Sure. Yes.
1: Okay. I want to talk to you about you, if that's okay. My guest is Jim Long. He's from longcreekherbs.com. We'll be right back.

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1: 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Thank you!

0: Jim Long is my guest this morning on the Garden Mama Show. Welcome back, folks. We're talking about Wildcrafted Garden Structures, Jim's new book, which is absolutely an inspiration to you and, frankly, to anybody that you would like to get inspired. You should get it for them. We've got folks that are weighing in because they want to win the copies that we're giving away today. I want to send a shout-out, Jim, to your publicist, Maddie. She's going to mail these books to the folks, and I think that's terrific. That's a good promotion for us. I'm really tickled that you did this. I know this is a bigger, denser version of the book, and I remember when you were looking at all of your experience and all that you put together to put into this, it really was a textbook. And I say that with all honor. That's not to put it down. Your writing in particular is brilliant. But it's also true that you take everybody through step by step by step. I appreciate that so much. Thank you.
1: Well, you're welcome. It was fun.
0: You know, I wonder about that. Would it be? Is it really fun? I think it is fun. I really want to know. I got two half books done, and I'm not. You know, I've done them before, and now for some reason lately, it's not the easiest thing in the world to do. That's for sure. Talk to me a little bit, Jim. You mentioned that there was a time when you were not feeling so well, and frankly, I'm going to put that word out there because I've got people in my own family that need to realize that at a certain point, we do need to hire that 13-year-old to come over and help, you know, find us a couple of them. We could all use it. But you have really, I know you've been out giving talks and stuff, and although it's not our immediate issue, I'm going to say that when I first heard Alpha Gal, I thought it must be some memoir of Gal Gadot, or it had to be something about Lady Gaga or something because it sounded so cool. But then you add syndrome to the end of it, and alpha-gal syndrome is something that we in Mississippi have not dealt with as much as you in Arkansas and in Tennessee, but let's face it, it's everywhere. Tell me about Lone Star ticks and all of this stuff that you're dealing with.
1: Well, there's all kinds of conspiracy theories about how it all started, and you can go down a deep hole pretty quickly if you start reading or watching videos on Facebook about the conspiracy theories. But the reality is, as deer have expanded across the United States and increased in huge numbers in our area in particular, ticks have come along with them, and evidently Alpha Gal has been around for 20 years or more, and it was in Australia before that. In the U.S. Northeast, it is even more prevalent than we are here, although Missouri and Arkansas are two of the top states in the nation for the number of cases.
0: I have read about restaurants on the East Coast actually changing their menus because of the main thing that happens, of course, is this red meat allergy. And so, mainly you're sick is the first point, though. So I recognize that they're trying to do stuff on the tail end of it, but how you got there is so tough, you know. It's
1: I was so sick. You're in a lot of pain, you vomit, you have terrible reactions to all kinds of foods that you don't have any guide for which one does it. And I saw over last year probably 8 doctors, specialists, who could not figure out what was wrong with me. And just kind of out of the blue, as an add-on, one of the doctors at the Veterans Administration said, let's throw in an Alpha Gal test. And sure enough, and it was such a relief to know what the cause was. And you mentioned restaurants are changing their venues. Just in a year's time, in my nearest city of Springfield, Missouri, it has gone from almost no places that I could eat safely to at least 2 restaurants that are nothing but Alpha Gal friendly menus, and almost every restaurant in town, which entails 100 or more, that have Alpha Gal separate menus. So it has become such a big problem that restaurants are. The first time that I went, I found a restaurant last winter that I could actually be safe eating the food, I cried because I had really believed that I would never eat at a restaurant again.
0: It is one of those things that I hate to say it, but you're really on the front line of this. I mean, it's not, people have known about it and people have tried to react to it, but the boom in alpha-gal in the last few years has really made a huge difference. And I hate that I

0: have to know one of the people that's on the front line of it. But I also really am glad that, because you're so articulate, and when you tell people about it, they'll understand what they're looking for. And, of course, the Lone Star tick, I mean, we've been taught to look for ticks all our life, but who does? Well, we do, but we don't, you know. It's one of those things you got to be very careful about.
1: Yes, you do. And one other thing about alpha-gal, you go to an allergist who treats allergies, and it is basically an allergy to red meats. You will be told there's no treatment, that you're going to have to live with it. That's true from all of my research. You don't ever get rid of it, but there are several treatments that are available. They're alternative medicine treatments. I took one. I can now eat a hamburger without throwing up and not have any reaction whatsoever. So don't believe the first person you go to if you come down.
0: Isn't that true about so many things? You know, it really is. I have a story that I read this week. You know, you've been gardening at least as long as I have, and when they finally brought us a hormonal-based weed killer in Roundup, we thought, well, that's going to help a lot because things that aren't susceptible to that hormone aren't going to be affected. Well, it turns out the honeybees are affected by it, and we've got new research in that endeavor to try and understand better. But those of us who said, I don't know, I haven't used Roundup, I maybe used it 3 or 4 times in my life, but I certainly studied it a lot, and I knew that there was, if it sounds too good to be true, you know, that kind of thing.
1: Yeah.
0: And I believe that we do tend to try and find a solution. And oftentimes, no offense to my friends who are physicians, because I do have some, it is easier to just tell the person you're going to have to live with this than it is to explore all of these options and all these alternatives. So thankfully, the community of people in this class, you, are paying attention to it and getting the word out. It's real important.
1: Yes, and there is hope. I follow a lot of alpha-gal Facebook groups, and I will see somebody who says, I've just been diagnosed. Mm-hmm. I don't know what to do. I don't know how to eat. And the big problem, the biggest problem of all with alpha-gal, is how many food items there are that include animal products.
0: Mm-hmm.
1: For
0: mm-hmm.
1: example, I take a lot of medicine because I'm a kidney transplant patient.
0: Mm-hmm.
1: I had to change over half of my medicines because they all were
0: on that line.
1: Yeah.
0: My goodness. I know it's made a huge difference in your life. I follow you, of course, and try not to poke in too much, but, you know, I'm sort of a mama and an old friend, so I have to poke in a little bit. But, you know, that's the thing. I want people to understand these are the things that we figure out, we learn to live with. Jim Long is my role model. I hope he'll be yours, too. Thank you, Jim. Whether it's wild-crafted garden structures or whether you want to know some more about some of this wild stuff that he's doing, frankly, in the garden and in the house to keep himself healthy, longcreekherbs.com. Y'all come on.
1: Thank you, Deli.
0: Thank you, Jim. Love you much. Say hi to Josh for me. Give him a hug. Later.
1: Sure will.
0: We'll be right
1: Bye-bye.
0: Back, folks.
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6: With Super Talk News, I'm JT Mitchell. Amid a nationwide parasitic outbreak due to some contaminated lettuce, a local produce company is seeing an uptick in customers. Flora-based Salad Days is reporting double the sales since the most recent spread of cyclospora, with the company saying its produce is safer.
7: People have really come out of the woodwork and want to know where their food is coming from. The reason that this concept of growing is so much safer is that it's all enclosed. So you're walling out all the outside potential contaminants.
6: Salad Days president Lee Bailey via the Associated Press, Mississippi has seen 12 cases of the diarrhea-causing parasite. Spotify says it's broken a streaming service record with 300 million premium subscribers. If you're one of those people, you can listen to us anywhere you go. Just search Super Talk Mississippi News.
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6: The SEC recently released its preseason all-conference football teams, with Mississippi State defensive back Kelly Jones landing on the second team. Not only does former Pittsburgh Steeler and Super Bowl champion Bryant McFadden think that's wrong, he also thinks Jones has the skills to be the next great NFL defensive back.
10: If Kelly is listening to me, please take it seriously. Take the game seriously. You have an opportunity to make a boatload of money. I don't know what he's making NIL base, but what he has, he is the Sauce Gardner of college football. He is rangy. He is lengthy. The athleticism is there. Those are the guys I like, and he's 6'4". I can tell you this much. If he take it serious this year, he will be a top 10 pick.
6: Jones, a Clarksdale native, had 34 tackles, 11 pass breakups, and a pair of interceptions in 2025. The 2026 Mississippi State football season kicks off September 5th against Louisiana Monroe. With Super Talk News, I'm JT Mitchell.
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5: Ford and Apple announcing that Apple Maps will be included in the automaker's new universal EV platform. Ford's UEV is set to debut with a midsize electric in 2027. The company is saying that buyers won't need a separate Apple subscription to use it, as the software gives drivers turn-by-turn directions with real-time traffic and incident information, as well as a search function that uses detailed routing options. The partnership will also see Ford use road-level data from Apple Maps in the development of the company's next-generation BlueCruise hand-free driving capability and its in-house autonomous driving tech. The partnership with Apple comes amid a push to improve self-driving technology. Ford CEO Jim Farley saying that the company's next midsize EV will be priced around $30,000 and redefines what advanced technology can be: simple, useful, and truly attainable for more customers. That's Fox Wheels. I'm Jeff Manasso, Fox News.
13: This is House Call for Health. July is National Minority Mental Health Awareness Month, and the St. Louis Cardinals are partnering with the National Alliance of Mental Illness, or NAMI, to help remove the stigma of mental illness. They're holding a mental health awareness game on Tuesday, when they're scheduled to play the Chicago Cubs at Busch Stadium. NAMI says it's not just a game, it's a movement, and they're sold out of special theme tickets. Those who purchased them got a game ticket, seating in the right field loge so their community can cheer side by side, and an exclusive Cardinals Mental Health Awareness t-shirt that the public can't buy. It says, "Cardinals strike out the stigma." And they also get a voucher for a free jumbo hot dog and soda. The National Institute of Mental Health says more than 1 in 5 adults live with mental illness. That's a little more than 59 million people. For more health news, go to foxnewshealth.com. House Call for Health, I'm Lisa Brady, Fox News.
14: I'm Chad Pergram with the Speaker's Lobby. No policy issue has both consumed and vexed President Trump more than the Save America Act. The president again pushed to pass the Save America Act in his recent nationwide address. The bill requires proof of citizenship to vote, as well as photo ID. Most Republicans are on board, but the bill has repeatedly stumbled in the Senate. It's doubtful the president's address moved the meter among skeptical GOP senators. In a fiery floor speech, retiring North Carolina Senator Tom Tillis said that he opposed the Save America Act, quote, because people are selling you a bag of goods. Tillis noted that even if Congress approved it, there was no way to implement it in all 50 states before the election. Tillis argued that would help undermine election integrity. House Republicans say the Senate should just eliminate the legislative filibuster. But Senate Majority Leader John Thune says that idea lacks the votes, too. And the bill has twice failed to command a simple majority in the Senate on 2 procedural test votes earlier this year. With the Speaker's Lobby, Chad Pergram, Fox News.
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16: Welcome in, welcome in. If you are kind enough to join us at supertalk.tv, you are looking at LaFleur's Bluff in Jackson, photographed by my friend Robert this week. It's a beauty and a very green scene, which makes me so happy. If I just had on a green shirt, I could disappear and simply be a head for you today, but that's not really necessary. Oh, good questions that they're hanging over from the last hour. I wanted to make sure that I got to this. Is it too hot to grow lettuce now in Zone 8? It's too hot to grow it, but it's not too hot to start it. And that's what we're talking about, is making your choices between head lettuces and salad lettuces or leafy lettuces, and the ones kind of in between, and the ones that you actually cut by the individual leaf, like mesclunes and some of the other spicier greens. So it's certainly not too soon to start them, and that's really what I'm all about, giving you the tools that you need to do that. And I think the first really thing is to understand about, we're going to talk next week about soils and about containers that are appropriate and where the site is and how much water we need. So I'm going to put it all together for you in a very practical lettuce growing notion. But it does begin with picking your varieties. And if you like leaf lettuce, If you like something a little bit crunchy, get some romaine seeds. If you

0: like leaf lettuce that's soft, get that. But just remember, it's really what you're growing, what you want to eat, and that's really all there is to that. One more quick note, and then we'll get into the program a little better. Ken is having the Gardener's Classic. It won't grow fast enough. Be patient. They're coming along fine. Peperomias and things like that do not grow quickly. And if they were going to grow fast, they would be weak when you got them into, you know, they wouldn't be able to put up with your household conditions so well. So enjoy it, but don't worry about that. I believe that Peaches Patrick is in the studio. Good morning, sir.
1: Good morning.
0: I love, love, love that shirt.
1: Yeah.
0: You are looking like summertime.
1: We did not coordinate this morning, but we got close.
0: We're well coordinated.
1: We got close.
0: Yes, we are. And we're looking at some pictures at supertalk.tv. Your pool and that really, where is that beautiful plant? You don't have to give me somebody's address, but is that the reservoir? Or is that a Lake
1: yes.
0: Caroline? Or where is that?
1: That's the reservoir.
0: So pretty.
1: One of my clients that loves vegetables.
0: Mm-hmm.
1: But it doesn't really have a spot because
0: yeah, big
1: you know,
0: tub garden though is
1: geese, you know, all that stuff. So we just put it together, a little window box full of herbs and vegetables.
0: Yeah, this is a window box that's like 4 feet long and made out of metal.
1: Yeah.
0: You know, it's
1: not
0: big
1: necessarily
0: enough.
1: Little, but you know.
0: Well, and it can tolerate that windy condition by the water too.
1: It does.
0: It's not gonna blow over. We don't always think about what we're putting out on that deck.
1: Right.
0: And sometimes, you know, four or five small pots are not going to be there in a week, or else they're going to have rolled over and the dog's going to play with them or something. So go with something that is substantial. And that's what this, that's how come we've got such beautiful onions and things in this rosemary and whatnot.
1: And, you know, their problem is geese.
0: Of course.
1: You know.
0: Those geese.
1: Those geese.
0: I just say this?
1: And that,
0: I don't know if y'all remember in the 90s when everybody had the porch geese that were concrete geese, and now they're back. I think they're adorable, but I can't imagine that if geese are your problem, as they are at the Ross Barnett Reservoir and all the neighborhoods out there, I don't know if you're going to want a goose. I'm not. Maybe it'll scare the real geese. I don't know.
1: And they're not concrete anymore.
0: No, they're rosin, aren't they?
1: Yes.
0: But they're still heavy. They're actually beautiful. This morning's serious flower is out here. That the plant. This is one of those things, y'all. Night blooming cereus is not the most attractive plant in the world. It has spiny, weird leaves, and it sprawls all over the place. But then when it blooms, you don't care because you're enjoying it so much. It's like, you know, no offense to anybody, but you know, the child that runs up to you to hug you that's got snotty nose and dirt all over their hands and stuff, you're still going to hug them and love them because they're so adorable. In this case, the cereus is the payoff, and the beautiful white flower. These are particularly fragrant, too, so that's been fun.
1: Nice. Yeah, Mr. Joe's not going to bloom this year. You know, I kind of disrupted him a few times, but
0: he doesn't care. I just want to let you know
1: he'll be fine next year.
0: This plant, we're talking about 50-year-old things today. This is literally a 50-year-old plant, without doubt. There's no question. Paula from Dentville says, hey, and she's
1: hey,
0: got this.
1: Paula.
0: Her split-leaf philodendron is the prettiest thing I've ever seen.
1: It is.
0: I am jealous. It's when I grow split-leaf philodendron, either one leaf gets to be the size of your arm and the rest of them aren't, or they fall out the pot because. And this is just perfect. She's really done a good job on that. That's lovely.
1: She's a little better about self-control than maybe
0: the
1: myself.
0: Rest of us.
1: Maybe myself. You know how
0: then,
1: it is.
0: Maybe then the rest of us. Oh, that's so pretty. She's got gorgeous things. Well, I want to ask you, Mark, what's on your green mind today? You've been out and about. Your tan is looking good.
1: Man, oh, yeah. Yeah. You know, it's everything you probably said, you know, in the first hour that you could. It's really time to get out there and get ready for the fall.
0: Yeah,
1: you know,
0: true.
1: Surprisingly,
0: it will be here in a minute.
1: The pool photo that I posted was a Thursday's record-breaking Jackson rainfall.
0: Oh.
1: 2.43 inches.
0: Really? How nice.
1: On that date, broke the record of any day in August that they've been keeping record.
0: I know it has been wished for in many places.
1: So now, if you're in the Jackson area, central Mississippi, and you got that rain, pull weeds.
0: Oh, yeah.
1: Get up at daylight, pull weeds till about 10, go inside, read a book, hang out.
0: You'll be so happy.
1: Do laundry, clean the house, go back about 6 before the sun, yeah, right before the sun sets, pull a few more, and start over tomorrow.
0: And wear your mosquito repellent.
1: Yeah, definitely. Yeah. Oh, yeah, they're back.
0: Yeah, because dusk and dawn are their busiest times. They're feeding, and you're the food, so
1: right.
0: You need to wear your repellent at
1: right.
0: that point.
1: So, you know, that's what I've been doing in gardens. You know, I went and hung out in Fondren this week and liberated 200-plus daylilies.
0: Oh, my goodness.
1: Pruned them, but got them organized. Next
0: yeah, that's,
1: year.
0: We do tend to plant one and then plant another one and then plant another one. And,
1: yeah.
0: And then all of a sudden you got 40 or 50 things that really would look a whole lot better if they were organized. You know,
1: exactly.
0: Just a little bit. My goodness.
1: So, that, you know, that's kind of what I've been doing, you know, revamping people's gardens that have burned up that just need a little cleaning up. Because, you know, let's face it, if anybody's going to give up on gardening, it's going to be in the next 2 weeks.
0: Yeah, that's true.
1: So
0: that's true.
1: If they can't do it, you just get a hold of Peaches, and
0: that's right.
1: We'll
0: fluff tell them
1: it
0: how
1: up.
0: To reach you, because you've got 2 or 3 things going on at the same time.
1: Well, you know, of course, you can find me on Facebook or Instagram, if Mark Patrick, and if you put Peaches in there, thanks to the late Lance Talbert, you'll find me.
0: Mm-hmm, mm-hmm.
1: And then my phone number is pretty easy: 601-832-3940. And I, you know, I will answer text calls. If you go, you can email me at Southern Charm Guard, GDS, Southern Charm, G as in good, D as in design, S as in service, at gmail.com.
0: That That's easy. A good one. That's a good one. I was once the owner of RG Produce, Real Good Produce.
1: Yeah.
0: It's perfect. It makes perfectly good sense.
1: And here's a funny one that's on my mind, Nellie. Guess
0: yes.
1: what time it is?
0: I don't know.
1: It's time to plant poinsettias.
0: Oh, my goodness. It sure is, isn't it?
1: Yes. I saw a video from our friends down in Brookhaven.
0: Our dear grower friends are getting those boxes in from Ecke and Yoder and all those places. Y'all, this is one of the biggest days in a greenhouse operator's life, is the day that the poinsettia cuttings come in, because it's always either pouring down rain or it's 110 degrees. Neither one of which is very good for poinsettia cuttings.
1: Exactly. So, yeah, it's time.
0: Yeah,
1: and then
0: it
1: in
0: really
1: about
0: is.
1: 3 weeks, it'll be time to give them that first pinch.
0: Isn't that something? Yeah. So if you're growing a poinsettia that you kept from last year, now, if you haven't pinched it, I hope you have, because we've been talking about that off and on. But I will tell you that Paul the poinsettia finally croaked. He got...
1: Did he?
0: He got something bored into the stem, and the whole thing collapsed. So that was the end of that. But it happens. I mean, come on, the thing was 6 years old.
1: Well, since you're making confessions, I'm going to make one too.
0: Uh-oh.
1: Dumpster Dan.
0: Oh, no.
1: He didn't make it either.
0: Oh, no.
1: No. No.
0: Well, not everything makes it. That's why we grow so much.
1: That's right.
0: And when someone says to me, I have an orchid and it's not doing well, I'm tempted often to say, get another one. You know, not because they'll help each other, but because you'll
1: right.
0: feel better.
1: Exactly.
0: You know? Yeah.
1: Exactly.
0: What's the big question people are asking you now? Now that it's rained, they don't have to ask you when it's going to rain. That would be the next. That's
1: no.
0: usually what people ask. But.
1: Oh, wow. Put me on the spot.
0: Yeah.
1: Can I prune my shrubs?
0: Is
1: Ooh. It too late?
0: Ooh. There's
1: Is it
0: a
1: too
0: loaded,
1: late?
0: There's a loaded question.
1: That is a loaded question. I had to inform a customer the other day. I planted one of those beautiful golden small hollies.
0: Yeah.
1: You know, and she was just delighted with it. And I said, and this is off the books, but if it gets a branch on it and it's bothering you, just cut it off.
0: Yeah, as long as you're taking it off completely.
1: Yeah.
0: But if you're trying to prune something that you wouldn't think is going to bloom next year, you better be careful what you're
1: yeah.
0: messing with.
1: Yeah, exactly.
0: I have a sasanquas, and right now the sasanquas have old growth, new growth, and they also have brand new buds forming, and they also have seed balls.
1: Mm-hmm.
0: You can tell I didn't prune anything this spring.
1: But yeah.
0: But it is one of those things that's, what do I do with this? You know, well, you don't do anything with it. You can go in and pluck off the seed balls if you want to. But those buds and that bright green growth is actually the future.
1: Well, you know, at the green plantation, the Sasanquas are 12 feet tall now.
0: Yeah, can't do anything about that anyway.
1: Nah.
0: Yeah, exactly, exactly.
1: Just live with it. Just live with it. And then the cutting back of the roses.
0: Oh, yeah, I forgot about that.

0: Yeah, thank goodness you brought that up. Yes.
1: Yeah, I've got my little barrel out there sitting next to them, and hopefully I can work that in this weekend.
0: Mm-hmm. I've seen a whole bunch of drift roses in the garden centers now.
1: Yeah.
0: And I love drift roses. I didn't know that there are a couple of them that have a nice sweet scent to them. I didn't know that.
1: There are. There are.
0: I was pleased. I was glad to hear that. Because, you know, when we talk about drift roses, we're talking about things that at this point you would be cutting them back for maybe the second time in the summer.
1: Right.
0: Because you're going to have more flowers at least to Thanksgiving, you know, in most drift boxes. So that's really neat. That's wonderful.
1: I'm going to give mine a really hard prune the next couple of days. You know, because I've got the one big Floribunda.
0: Yeah.
1: And then surrounded by the red knockout. And
0: I have to tell you, I saw a red knockout that I know I saw last year, and it was a perfectly nice sized plant. Now it's as big as a truck.
1: Right.
0: I don't know what happened.
1: Yes.
0: Whoo. They can really grow.
1: Yes. Okay, can I touch on one that is kind of sensitive?
0: Please.
1: If you are a fan of Sunshine Ligustrum, I'm going to rant a little bit, Nellie. Forgive me.
0: No, that's fine. My neighbor
1: I hope
0: and
1: you
0: I'm,
1: don't get
0: I'm
1: nasty emails.
0: About it. It's okay. I'm used to it.
1: If you read that label, it's going to say average of 4 feet or so. Okay.
0: It's a lie.
1: Do your homework. I pruned one that was 12 feet this week.
0: It was beautiful, but
1: it was
0: beautiful, way huge.
1: But, you know, in a patio home, a Sunshine Ligustrum becomes another wing of the home.
0: Yeah, exactly. And you don't want that.
1: No. And that was one I was a little fired up about this week. I'm like, man.
0: My neighbor has those, and they actually also grow at different rates.
1: They do.
0: And that's kind of... So, yes, you can prune them every year, even a couple of times, but they're still going to grow at different rates, and they're going to get bigger than they say they will.
1: They definitely are.
0: Here's a good question. What are some good flowers that will give color to a winter flower pot? It's a large container, 24 inches wide at the top. Ooh.
1: Three of
0: I like it.
1: Yeah.
0: I want snapdragons.
1: Snapdragons, ornamental cabbage or kale.
0: Oh, yeah.
1: Swiss chard is a lot of fun.
0: So pretty. So
1: you
0: pretty.
1: Know, Dusty Miller, or if you want to go with something that's more perennial, put some Artemisia in there.
0: And it'll carry you all the way through, for sure.
1: Rosemary, violas.
0: That's great. That's just great.
1: There's a
0: lot. So many choices. And as we come up to a little bit more into fall, of course, you can toss in some daffodil bulbs, some tulip bulbs, you know,
1: you
0: depending
1: go.
0: On what you want to add to that. I'm always in favor of that. I drove past some crinums that, speaking of big plants, I always think of crinums as being like, you know, 3 feet tall and then flower stalks on top of them. These were at least 5 feet tall, and the flower stalks were bigger than that.
1: Yeah.
0: And I thought to myself, I wonder how long that crinum has been there, because they will get bigger, but they're big already, you know, and usually they don't outgrow their space quite as much. The reason we talk about things that grow too fast is really because if you plant it based on that label, you're going to have a different issue next year when you can't find any more. Whatever you planted underneath it has disappeared. You got to go back and figure out what was in that bed.
1: Exactly.
0: So, and then you call Mark.
1: Did you touch on the, I purchased a very large container. What would you recommend to put over the drainage holes?
0: I did not yet. Go ahead and tell us.
1: Yeah, you know, there's a lot of options. Some of them, one of my favorites is plastic bottles. Put the cap.
0: Mm-hmm.
1: They're lightweight, you know, save up some water bottles, squeeze the air out of them, put the cap back on, put those in there.
0: The water will drain around it, but the dirt won't fall out.
1: Right.
0: Yeah.
1: Right.
0: You know, Mark Patrick is my guest right now. I'm so happy y'all are all with us. We've got a full tilt bunch of texts to answer, and we're going to get to them here in just a little bit, because this is the Garden Mama Show.

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10: 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They were soon followed by over 4,000 other nuns who gave healing care in orphanages, AIDS hospices, and charity centers. Mother Teresa couldn't do it all, but she gave her all.
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0: I see you and Dr. Eddie Smith in that photograph.
1: That's a little teaser.
0: Yes, it is.
1: Yeah.
0: We are going to be... it takes, you know, you kind of have to send out a rope and gather this guy in because he's so busy. But for some reason or another, he has responded to Mark's serious invitation. They're going to be sitting in here on the show in September, on September the 12th.
1: I got goosebumps. I'm excited.
0: It's going to be great. He's wonderful.
1: It's going to be so much
0: fun. He's a blast.
1: Fun.
0: You're going to have a great time.
1: So much
0: time.
1: Fun.
0: I also saw I'm looking at Lantana's behind y'all at supertalk.tv, but there's also a beautiful, was that your photo of Lantana with a black swallowtail in it?
1: Yes.
0: That is so pretty. That butterfly was just gorgeous.
1: That's my sunrise.
0: Just gorgeous, gorgeous. I remember that Lantana.
1: Yes. Blood, sweat, and tears for that Lantana.
0: Exactly. We have had so many opportunities here to talk to people about the book that Jim Long did. I've got everybody that I can possibly put into the list now. We're going to try and get that drawn out for you and let you know here in just a minute. I think we're going to have three people, it looks like. I've got three. I have three to give away.

0: way, so we're in good shape.
1: I was real excited in the email to see a 417 area code because, you know, that's my stomping ground.
0: That's your world, you know.
1: That is my world. I'm like, wait,
0: Yep, that's that's my friend that is in Blue Eye. He's in very northern Arkansas.
1: Right.
0: And it's so far north that they get their mail in Blue Eye, Missouri.
1: That's right. Well, you
0: across
1: know.
0: Across the state line. That's where you're from.
1: When I was at my friend Anita's at Tabarrok Lake.
0: Yeah.
1: From her porch, you can see Blue Eye.
0: Yep, it's right
1: just
0: there.
1: Just across the water.
0: It's right over there. Pretty place. Lovely part of the world.
1: Just a little piece south of Goose Poop Island.
0: You sure that's not at the reservoir?
1: I'm positive.
0: The people that live at the reservoir wish there was an island for those geese, I'll tell you. All right, we got two questions on the text line that are for you. Oh,
1: yes.
0: First of all, Laura sent a picture that was so adorable. She said she cleaned up underneath. She's doing what you told her. She cleaned up underneath the quince. And sure enough, the quince bloomed because it was so happy.
1: There you go.
0: That off-season bloom thing is kind of odd, but we appreciate it. Let's see. We have a writer, a texter that wants to know about splitting daylilies. Did you talk about what you did with those? How you?
1: What we did is this particular lady, her favorite flower is daylilies. And over the years that she had collected them, she placed them randomly throughout a garden. And on our first consultation, I said, would you mind if I dig all those up and put them in one area for more impact?
0: Mm-hmm, mm-hmm.
1: So we dug the bulbs, cleaned them, cut 90% of the foliage off.
0: Make a little fan?
1: Made a little small fan out
0: mm-hmm,
1: of them,
0: mm-hmm.
1: You know.
0: By the way, we do that, y'all, so that they don't kill themselves trying to keep up that big long leaf
1: right.
0: While they're trying to root. The plant can only do a couple of things at a time.
1: And then, you know, we kept them in water. We got the bed prepped, soil prepped, watered it. I mean, I know a lot of people don't like to plant in mud, but it wasn't mud, but it was moist.
0: Mm-hmm, mm-hmm,
1: mm-hmm. Mulched, spread them, pulled the mulch back, and replanted them in there. It's a great time of year to do them. Daylilies are really tough.
0: Yeah, they are. The other thing about that in terms of design is that when you pull 5 or 10, 15, 20 together that have been around in different places in the yard, it looks like you have a whole lot more of it. And plus, when they begin their blooming, they kind of play off of each other.
1: Yeah.
0: So you've got this one today and that one tomorrow. I mean, it's a really beautiful way to have daylilies. It is.
1: She had one particular group that was obviously a repeat bloomer.
0: Oh,
1: so
0: yeah.
1: We just kind of slightly lifted it and, you know, didn't relocate it and left it in its spot because it's still blooming.
0: I think about Scarlet O'Hara. That's my favorite one of those. Just for some reason, that flower just will not stop. And it's a beautiful daylily. It's a lovely one.
1: But I can't wait to go back in a couple of weeks and I think she's going to be amazed.
0: There'll be new growth as well as a more organized site in the design.
1: Yeah, and it
0: one
1: also,
0: more question. Oh, I'm sorry. Go
1: it,
0: ahead.
1: It also helps with disease control because, you know, this time of year with the humidity, rust tends to move in on daylilies. So if you know they're done blooming and you're starting to see rust, cut that foliage off, get it away from the plants, dispose of it. Clean the area up.
0: Don't compost it.
1: Do not compost it. Yeah. It needs to go to the street.
0: Believe me, the rust would love it if you would compost it. Then it could get on everything.
1: Yeah. Then
0: but we don't want to do that.
1: Be there. So, you know, that's another good reason to do it after they've finished blooming.
0: Exactly.
1: Yeah.
0: We talk about, you know, you read a book from somewhere and it tells you that you should be dividing perennials like that in the season opposite their bloom. That doesn't work here in the Deep South.
1: Right.
0: If we wait for that summer daylily and try and divide it at the end of fall, it's likely to get literally waterlogged and disappear. You know, we need to go ahead and get them settled so they can be ready for whatever comes in the winter because we never know. Could be dry, could be wet, could be both, you know.
1: We could have a blizzard.
0: That's true. One more question. About instructions on pinching poinsettias. If you've got one that's growing and you're keeping it, where do we pinch?
1: I love this.
0: Yeah.
1: Okay, so if you've had this poinsettia and you've had it for, you know, since grandma passed, whatever, over their growing season, they're going to start getting a little weak toward the top. So basically what you want to do, depending on the plant size, is come down a third. Depending on how big it is, you might want to come down a half. You're going to find the place on the stem where there's a leaf. joint coming out, and you're going to cut it at an angle and dispose of all of that. And then all of those inner nodes, joints down at the bottom, will produce new bracts, and mm-hmm. it will be fuller, and it will be able to hold itself up.
0: It's like so many things that it needs that stronger base to hold up the rest of the plant.
1: Because they get so top-heavy. That's why, you know, breeders have brought poinsettias down so they don't get so big. Because it's back, you know,
0: that's
1: in
0: true.
1: The 98, when I started growing poinsettias, some of those varieties got 5 feet tall if you didn't pinch them back. And you couldn't ship them because they would break.
0: That's true.
1: So...
0: That's very true.
1: But it's
0: and now
1: not
0: you can now the ones that are tree formed and are big are really prized.
1: Right.
0: Because it's difficult to grow, it's really difficult to ship.
1: Very difficult to ship. That's why, you know, they are pricey and but people love them, you know.
0: Well, and that's one reason why we want to keep them going.
1: Absolutely.
0: You know, that's for true. We appreciate them year after year, you know. Okay, we did that. What exactly do we pinch off?
1: I need to
0: cut back those knockout roses. Go ahead. Please.
1: I want to go meet Larry in Flowood and find out how he does that with muley grass. I can't grow that plant.
0: I love muley grass.
1: I love it too, but it doesn't like me. Congratulations, Larry.
0: It is Joel's in Tupelo. Good morning. By the way, this is not Elvis week in Tupelo, but Elvis week because of his birthday and all that.
1: Right.
0: And I just have to say, it's Elvis week every week around here, especially in Tupelo, but certainly everywhere. Joel wants to know, is it too late to transplant roses or lantanas from the pot to the ground? Would you do that now, or would you wait a little while, Mark? What do you think?
1: I'd probably wait a little while. The ground is really, really dry. If you do it now, you're going to be watering yourself silly.
0: Yeah. You have to go out and move in with them.
1: But I will say, when you get ready to do it, take about 50% of that plant off.
0: Yeah. That's the hardest part.
1: Before
0: but you
1: dig it and then transplant
0: Absolutely.
1: It.
0: You're absolutely right.
1: Yeah.
0: So important. Beautiful basil. Looks to me like Brenda's like me. She needs to start making some pesto or something. That's really beautiful. She's also got ginger that's huge. I was jealous in the first hour. My ginger has like one sprout, you know, because I just started growing it.
1: That's dwarf
0: really
1: ginger.
0: Beautiful. That muley grass is gorgeous. I tell you what, tall enough to fall over. Yeah, that's just beautiful. It's really lovely. I don't know the secret, actually. But I do know that you don't want to cut it back now because it's about to be blooming, and the cotton candy flowers on there are so pretty. But I do like muley grass. Muehlenbergia, that group of plants, is one of the native grasses. There's not that many that are native to the South. So in some cases, we tend to try to keep them dry because we know to keep fountain grass dry. You know, we know to keep other ones in a little bit drier circumstance. But muley grass really can't take that. On the other hand, it really can't be underwater either.
1: Right.
0: So it has its serious pieces and parts. Oh, beautiful, lovely hummingbird feeder with a hummingbird in Memphis. That's nice.
1: This text line is blowing up this morning.
0: It's great, isn't it?
1: Yeah, I love this.
0: Sweet. We love when y'all
1: keep
0: talk
1: it up,
0: to
1: y'all.
0: Us.
1: This is fun.
0: When y'all talk to us.
1: And we have a question.
0: I need help with Iris.
1: I need help with Iris.
0: You're going to answer her? That's Jan.
1: Yeah.
0: Okay, answer Jan. Oh, dear. The iris are spread all over the yard, and they're buried too deep. That does sound like a recovery project for Southern Charm Garden Design.
1: Yes.
0: So take her information and get that going. It's really funny. Sometimes you look around and you go, how did this happen? But you got to fix it, so you just do. Ooh, here's a big question. How long you got, Jackie? Why are some crepe myrtles blooming and others are not?
1: That was the one I was levitating toward.
0: Yeah, that's a good question.
1: Yeah.
0: Can we cut the... Craig in Montpelier wants to cut the roses. Yes, please do.
1: Yes, yes.
0: You can do that as much as by half if you need to. Okay, I'll start. Crepe myrtles are fickle. Some crepe myrtles don't bloom because they're mean and don't like you. I mean, there's no reason for it. In other words,

0: our colleague in horticulture will tell you that the third from the left of a row of crepe myrtles is either the other color that you didn't want or it doesn't bloom at all. So that's one of the, we talk about the crepe myrtle LA being so beautiful, or the live oak LA that's just so gorgeous. You know, there's long lines of things. But there are problems, and sometimes one tree doesn't do what it's supposed to do. That's the first one. Some varieties are less likely to rebloom. And so it'll bloom in May or June, but they don't, unless you're able to reach it to deadhead those flower clusters, they just don't produce more flowers. Other varieties make a whole lot of flower clusters over and over again, off and on through the summer. The third reason, I suppose, is because something has grown tall, or your neighbor built a house or something. There's too much shade for the crepe myrtle to be able to bloom. I don't know if you can do anything about that, but it's very seldom a bug or a disease or anything like that. It's usually the nature of the tree or where it is planted, quite frankly. And I know my garden center buddies aren't going to like me saying this, but you don't actually have to feed them after about the first 2 years.
1: No.
0: So if there's too much nitrogen in there, then you may not get as many flowers as you like. But usually it's just a case that that particular variety can't rebloom, or that one's not going to bloom at all. I hate to say that, but it's true.
1: And you can try, if it's small enough that you can cut it back, it might, lightly, don't murder it.
0: Yeah, just cut off the flower clusters.
1: Cut off the tips, and it
0: and
1: might.
0: And one little set of leaves underneath the flower cluster. And if they can rebloom, they will.
1: They will, yeah.
0: But don't get on a ladder to, you know, hurt yourself to do that.
1: No.
0: Please.
1: Why isn't my old-fashioned yellow lantana blooming?
0: Oh.
1: It could be spider mites.
0: Yeah, if the leaves don't look good.
1: Yeah. Cut it back. Give it a little fertilizer.
0: But this is the time of year that we can cut back the lantanas without blinking, because they've got months left to grow in the season.
1: Plenty of time.
0: Quite frankly, this would be the point at my old house where they would start scratching my truck as I drove in the driveway, so I would go chop on them because of that. But it is true that an older plant, you may want to use a fertilizer you mix in water,
1: yes,
0: so that you can pour it directly into that root zone. I think sometimes that we sprinkle our fertilizers out there, or particularly people who use Osmocote in the garden, they'll think, well, I did that in July. Well, I'm sorry, it probably never got to the lantana, because it's a woody plant, first of all. And second of all, it's dry in there, inside of it, not inside your yard necessarily, but you need to get that fertilizer down to where the roots actually are. I do like old-fashioned lantanas.
1: I do.
0: So
1: yeah,
0: pretty.
1: Well, that's why I have Sunset, you know.
0: Yeah, it's a beautiful plant.
1: That's my baby.
0: Oh, I'm so happy to see these. The Peggy Martins got planted in June. They've got shoots growing everywhere. Yeah, the training is the hard part. I can guarantee you that. That's how I ended up with Peggy Martin growing up a magnolia tree, when it had a trellis that I was carefully attaching canes to, but they went up the tree and went on up there anyway. What is the best way to train? I think soft cotton twine,
1: yes,
0: that sort of stuff. You don't have to do a whole lot, but you got to get them attached to the thing. Okay.
1: Mine has met a white wisteria behind the storage building, and they're fine together. They're happy.
0: They're duking it out.
1: Yeah. Next spring is going to be great.
0: It'll be beautiful. We will take a break now. Say good morning to my own Tupelo honeys. We'll be right back.

0: Hello, I'm Sean Tindall, Commissioner of the Mississippi Department of Public Safety. Since 2021, Mississippi has seen a 25% reduction in fatalities involving crashes with commercial motor vehicles. Many of those crashes could have been avoided. DPS, through its MHP's Motor Carrier Unit and the Commercial Transportation Enforcement Division, is partnering with Big Rig Truckers to conduct safety checks across our state for the Trooper and Trucker Safety Initiative. 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

0: As always, we have, thank goodness, more questions than we can answer. So yes, we're ripping through some of these. Magnolia volunteered in the bed, dug it up 4 years ago. What? It's beautiful. Why won't it bloom? I don't know. Give it some fertilizer this fall would be my suggestion. There's 4 or 5 years is certainly plenty of time for it to put on at least one flower. It does take a little time after you transplant something like that. But I would give it some fertilizer this fall. And I don't want Paula to give up on the hydrangea.
1: No.
0: So we'll talk about that if we have a chance, but just don't give up on it. We'll get to it eventually.
1: You know, Paula might text me at midnight tonight and ask
0: me. She might. You might have to wake up and answer her. That'd be great.
1: Right.
0: Beautiful, beautiful. I've already addressed Greg's olive tree. We both did. We both feel like you should take off the dead part and try and root some of that.
1: Yes.
0: Because it's a pretty little tree. The gorgeous, gorgeous, gorgeous African basil. It's so pretty.
1: Yes.
0: Thank you for showing that to us. I love that plant. Just gorgeous. Really, really pretty. Something to keep deer out of my hostas.
1: I can touch on that one.
0: Okay.
1: There are some products out there that work moderately well, depending on how many deer and how many hosta you have. You know, even in an urban suburban area where I live, we had a little problem with that. There are some granular deer repellents, but there are also, if you're in central Mississippi, you might notice them at the roundabout near Renaissance. It looks like a little hockey puck type thing, and there is a deer repellent pellet, hockey puck.
0: Oh my goodness.
1: And the wind goes through it, and it emits a smell.
0: Ah.
1: And we actually put them in our garden because, you know, we had a deer.
0: Well, we're all building houses where the deer live, you know.
1: Yeah,
0: so,
1: and, you know, hostas are like salad to deer. If you put
0: a
1: bottle of ranch dressing out there, they'd be lined up around the corner.
0: True.
1: So I would not use a spray. I would use a granule.
0: Mm-hmm. If it rains, you got to put it out again.
1: Yeah, exactly.
0: Yeah.
1: And, you know, try to, like Nellie said in one of those, you know, there are other things that deer won't eat. So if you added a few things in there that deer don't like,
0: mix it with the artemisia or something.
1: Yeah.
0: Or the alternative always, of course, is to build a fence.
1: So. Society garlic is another good one to put out.
0: Oh, yes, and it's pretty. That's a pretty little thing.
1: And it will do good in shade.
0: It sure will.
1: It may not bloom that great, but it'll be pretty.
0: I like Adam's needle in that shady situation, too, and the deer don't like it.
1: Right, exactly.
0: So that's another one they don't care about. Let's see. Beautiful, beautiful stuff. Oh, my goodness. Greg, you're too busy. Greg and Kathy are both. That's just wonderful. They're always harvesting.
1: Look at that.
0: Paula is telling the story of the hydrangea. I have just enough time to tell this. She says that her mother grew it and barely looked at it, and she messes with it and it doesn't respond for her. This is the horticultural concept of benign neglect. You get the plant where it needs to be and you leave it alone. But I will also tell you that it is absolutely true that some places, like I have great love for hydrangeas. Had 3 or 4 of them. One of them still rooted from my grandmother's house, you know, all that kind of stuff. Several other ones around in the garden. And I worried about them, and I messed with them. And, yes, they'd get brown spots on them, and I would spray them with a fungicide to help prevent that from happening the next spring, you know, all this kind of stuff. My neighbor basically ran over his with a truck, and they looked absolutely beautiful. Every time they mowed, all the grass would fly up into the hydrangea hedge. Well, that theoretically gets too dense in there and it doesn't work. Well, it didn't matter. Those plants didn't care. He ignored them entirely. So I know just what you're talking about, Paula. I really do. Limelights are not necessarily harder or easier to grow. They're just different. And so you might want to try a different hydrangea. So that's not a bad idea.
1: By this time of year, foliage on most hydrangeas, unless you are a fungicide maniac, they're going to start looking pretty bad.
0: And that's another thing not to compost.
1: Yeah.
0: Those leaves, when they fall off, get them off of there. Let them. And I'll tell you the truth, red maples are doing the same thing. So do dogwoods. And if they do, we call that a premature fall, because the dogwood will turn bright red and drop its leaves now instead of waiting until October when we would want it to do that. It is a prescription to spray in the springtime to help alleviate the problem with the fungus next year. But right now, the main thing to do is keep the garden clean.
1: My premature fall is happening on my mulberry.
0: Oh, yeah. Couldn't do
1: and
0: that.
1: And my young buckeyes.
0: Oh, well, I'm not surprised at that either.
1: Yes.
0: It was dry just long enough to get them to think it was going to be autumn.
1: Yeah, so there's already this nice golden color, you know, back by the pool.
0: We talk about fall color, but unfortunately it's in August.
1: I know, right?
0: It's lovely, but not quite
1: sure
0: too early.
1: A little early.
0: Okay, folks, we've got some winners on this book. I think I've, let's see if I found them all. I think I've got everybody. I have Kenneth, and I have Pam, and there's one more person who I will find here in just a second. Walt, I did not hear back from you, so I don't know if you're still there, but I will get the third one. Anyway, y'all, it'll be like 6 weeks before you get the book because they're going to send them from the publisher, so just be patient.
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0: Walt, I did not hear back from you, so I don't know if you're still there, but I will get the third one. Anyway, y'all, it'll

0: be like 6 weeks before you get the book because they're going to send them from the publisher. So just be patient. It takes a while to do that. We tried mixing Lantana with the hostas, and it didn't help. I'm surprised that there was enough sunlight for the Lantanas. Someone else earlier suggested that it might be a different Lantana critter. Which one? Oh, I missed it. I've lost it. But yes, there can be mites, and there can also be lace wings on there.
1: Lace wings, yes.
0: Yeah, they're a problem.
1: And I'm not even going to say the W word because I haven't seen any yet.
0: Okay, don't.
1: I won't.
0: Leave that one off. We'll talk about that another time.
1: They're all going to be wondering, what's he talking about?
0: I know. That's it. Gets them to
1: that's
0: send you
1: an
0: email.
1: That's the fun part about it, right?
0: And his email is, I'm mamaonair@yahoo.com. So that's all good. Now, one of the things that we have not talked about today is really the hard part of change. And we're talking about change going into the next piece of the garden, the next time, the next phase, the next season. People will tell you we don't have seasons here, but we do. They're just a little bit different. And one of the things that I said earlier is that today is International Cat Day, but I didn't manage to get my cat pictures up here. So next week we'll get cat pictures up. Mark's going to be real busy. If you want stuff to do, done in your garden, or you want some advice about it, by all means get in touch with him. I don't know how to tell y'all this, but there are more than 24 million people that play pickleball.
1: I know
0: there's that many that garden. I'm so glad I don't have to do a pickleball broadcast. I don't know what I would say. I really don't. For those of you who are pickleball fans, you can send me a note and tell me what I should say. But
1: then here's one I've got I'd love to share.
0: Please.
1: If anybody has watched any news at all in the last week, next year, grow your own lettuce.
0: No, we're starting.
1: Grow your own jalapenos and cook at home.
0: And we're going to tell you how to do all of those. The lettuce
1: all
0: we've already
1: say
0: started.
1: About that.
0: We're going to wait on jalapenos. I'm going to let you and Eddie take that and go through the fall and then into the spring for jalapenos. But if we are not doing that, if we're not paying attention to where our food comes from, it's as dangerous as anything can be. And I've heard so many people say, well, I'm just not going to eat lettuce. No, don't say that.
1: No.
0: Quick shout out to our friends at Bob's. Today is frozen custard day. Do you know the difference between frozen custard and ice cream, other than the fact that ice cream is thousands of years older in its culture? More egg yolks. All right, friends, more egg yolks, more love, and, we're going to tell you right now that it's time to say adios, querido hermano, te amo.
1: Go Chiefs.
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3: News. I'm Paul Stevens. The U.S. Senate confirming Todd Blanche is the new Attorney General early this morning.
4: His narrow confirmation comes after Senator Bill Cassidy backed him, and it was a key vote after Republicans Susan Collins and Lisa Murkowski sided with Democrats to oppose him.
3: Fox's Madeline Rivera, the final vote 50-49, the Senate also advancing a bipartisan interim spending bill. The U.S. and Iran could be nearing an agreement to reopen the Strait of Hormuz.
5: One potential sticking point in any deal would be the level of control Iran would have over ships that pass through the strait. Would they be able to tax them, issue fees of any kind? That's something the U.S. has already rejected, and the U.S. does have leverage in the negotiations, not only due to military force, but due to the naval blockade already in place.
3: And that is the latest from Fox's Steve Harrigan in Tel Aviv, Israel. 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
6: I'm Kelly Bennett for SuperTalk Mississippi News. Mississippi is forming a task force to help the Trump administration fight fraud. The new Southeast Regional Fraud Enforcement Partnership, organized by the DOJ, brings together 18 U.S. attorney's offices, 7 state attorneys general offices, 5 federal law enforcement partners, and over 50 state officials. State Treasurer David McRae.
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6: 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The award, which is presented annually by Sports Travel Magazine, recognizes destinations that have demonstrated excellence in hosting sporting events and advancing the sports event industry through partnerships, visitor experiences, and community impact. 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Voting is open through August 28th. The winners will be announced during Teams 26, one of the nation's leading sports conferences, October 26th through 29th in Birmingham, Alabama. 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

0: Welcome to the Handyman Rock and Roll Show. My name is Buddy Slowick. Going to be here till 12 o'clock making all kinds of noise on the radio this morning and looking forward to what would be a lot of fun show. And we're going to talk a music segment a little later, a little different music segment than what we usually do, but I'll tell you about that when the time comes. I'm going to have a phone-in guest with Tony Arpino at about the second segment, and we'll talk about foundations, more like slab foundations, and he does repairs on those. He doesn't pour those, you should understand that, but we'll talk about that with Tony a whole lot in a little while. Before we get started this morning, I just want to say, I just feel like a loss with Lance. And I'm sure that everybody out there's already heard about all the situations with Lance from almost all of our hosts and the social media and all the things that have gone on. But Lance was always like almost a co-host on the program. And I can't say enough about how much he really meant to me. He had a dear love for music. But you know what? Anything he got involved with, he had a dear love for. He really did, whether it was politics or whether it was, it didn't matter. He had a wealth of knowledge on everything, an amazing athlete, and just, well, all I can say is amazing person. But we also have an amazing person behind the mic today in the control room, and I usually throw Rotten Tomatoes at Lance regularly on there, but Caleb, you just have to get used to that.
1: I'll try to dodge them the best I can. I'm not as athletic as Lance was, but...
0: Well, you're protected by that glass pretty good.
1: Yeah, that's true. I do have a barrier here, so I'll see the tomatoes splatter, but I won't feel it, thankfully, and hopefully I won't smell it.
0: There you go. Well, so we're going to kick off a Handyman show and just talk about, I thought today that we just talk about a lot of things that I've probably mentioned before and have talked about them before and just, you know, kind of go over some of those things so that some people understand them and got them.

0: the first time, but I think it's a time to just review a little bit. But first, I want to talk about toilet flappers. My word, toilet flappers. If there's going to be a leak in your toilet, there's a pretty good chance it's your toilet flapper. Well, I happen to be working on, imagine this, at my daughter's house, which I work on all my kids' house from time to time doing different things. But she had a toilet that was leaking in a relatively new house. And I went in there and looked at it, and it was somehow the water was leaking, and what I could determine, it was leaking from the toilet flapper. But there are a lot of other reasons why water can leak, and I'll talk about that in a minute. So I picked up the water flapper, was looking at it, I lifted it up, and of course there was no water in the water tank at that point in time. I had kind of cut it back a little bit, cut it back all the way, I shut it off. And I was looking at this flapper, and this flapper on the very bottom of it, underneath the flapper, it wasn't just a flapper. It also had an O-ring on the bottom of the flapper, and a silicone O-ring that really sealed right to the where the water escaped. And I went, wow, I had never seen that before. And it's not new. It's something that's been around for a while, but it was new to me. So I said, well, let's think. Let's just try it. So I took the O-ring, and I moved it 90 degrees where it actually turned a little bit. And then I let the toilet flush, and it solved the leak. And I was like, what? This can't be true. But it is true, and it did work very well. And I've asked her probably twice, two or three times I've asked her. I said, do you have any problems with the toilet anymore? And she said, it's not leaking anymore. So I think flappers with that O-ring on the bottom of them, silicone O-ring, really, that's an amazing, amazing thing. And I'm just blown away by it. It's just like, wow, that's great stuff. That really is great stuff. So that's just where, you know, that's where things are starting with us this morning, with O-ring on the toilet. Let's see if I can find out what's going on here on the text line. I can get to, there it is. Computer challenge.
1: Yeah, that happens to the best of us, buddy.
0: There's so much going on in technology today that it's so hard to keep up. I'm like, wow. Wow. And on my computer, I use a mouse because I can't kind of do it all. All I can with a digital finger and stuff and move it back and forth, but I like using a mouse. But at any rate, looking through, I get these trade magazines kind of regularly, and they send me free prescriptions, which is, I'm very fortunate in that sense. I just find out their subscription department and explain to them that I do a handyman rock and roll show, and which, by the way, is rated nationally. It's like, wow, I'm impressed by that. But at any rate, that's not here nor there. The big thing that stepped out to me so much that I see so much is a product called Zipwall. And Zipwall is a plastic wall that you can actually put up. And when you buy a package of Zipwall, you get extension poles that can go up or that is spring-loaded, and they can fit almost any ceiling height whatsoever. Plus, they have a door facility in there. And then you have to buy your own plastic, and you can buy 4 mil plastic clear, or if you could buy 6 mil clear plastic, I'm sure you can. It's probably a better choice because then the zip wall will last much longer. But what a zip wall is made for is you enclose the entire work area where you're going to work, and the dust does not get through the entire house. It stays in the room that you're working on. And I'm just, that's good stuff to me. That's really good stuff. So I'm just, the zip walls really, really, really do a great job. And I'm so amazed that they work like they do. But I would suggest if you're working in a room where there's a return vent for your air conditioning, that you

also cover that with a piece of plastic and maybe tape it on just temporarily while you're working, because it will pick up the dust in the room also and blow it throughout the entire house. So I think that's an important thing. Zip walls, I'm impressed with. I don't have one. I've never used one, but you can get them to big enough to enclose an entire room, or you can get them just for one particular section of the room, whatever be your preference. A zip wall just seems like a good thing to go. And if you're interested in more information on that, just go to zip wall, that's all one word, zipwall.com. And their website is wonderful. It tells you exactly what zip wall is all about and how to use it and where to buy it, and just so it's I think zip wall is good information. That's something that I have retrieved from my all these books that I get. And if you see me flipping the pages from time to time, it's because I don't come in here with a computer and get my notes from that. I do everything old school, and all my notes are on paper. And I have a notebook here that, let's see how far this notebook that I have here that probably goes back to probably November of last year. So there's a lot of notes really we can talk about. But at any rate, the first note I come across, of course, is buying flipped houses. Now, what's the story with buying flipped houses? Opinion here. I'm going to just give you my opinion of what they do. A flipped house can be done correctly. It can be remodeled just to look like absolutely gorgeous inside, a new door and maybe even new windows, which would really help a whole lot. But if you buy a flipped house and it's on a conventional, what we call conventional or crawl space foundation in this area, I just think that it's not going to be complete unless the bottom crawl space is encapsulated. And if it's not, then it may be renovated and may look like a brand new house, but still, moisture, ground moisture is just going to come up from the ground and really probably be a nuisance to your house, and your house is not going, the air in your house is not going to be nearly as healthy for sure. Now, a lot of people think, well, what about I can just insulate the floor? Well, no, I don't think that works very well. I know they have ties that hold that thing, or little wire strands that hold the insulation in place. But sooner or later, the moisture, ground moisture, is going to come up from the ground. So people say, well, I'm going to add a lot of ventilation into the side walls where I can get more of the air blowing through there. Folks, that doesn't work. It just brings in more moisture. That's all it does. So I really believe in encapsulation. I think it's a great thing. I think it's important to recognize that if you live in a crawl space foundation, you should look into getting your crawl space encapsulated. And when you do encapsulate it makes it totally oblivious to the weather, and it does not matter. Plus, there's a total ground cover, and it helps so very much. And of course, my favorite is a sponsor of this show, that's Mid-South Crawl Space Solutions. They're a wonderful company, and they do a great job. And not only that, but something I think we've talked about before, but I think it's very important that almost all the sponsors on this show, which have been, I'm fortunate enough to have sponsors that have been here a long, long time. I mean, decades for some of those sponsors, and I'm impressed. That just blows me away. But at any rate, they do a great job at Mid-South Crawl Space Solutions, and I think you should give them a check out and find out what's going on. And if you live in a house with a crawl space foundation, you need to find that out, and you need to check it out. And because crawl space encapsulation is really, really beginning to even grab hold with builders. Old school was always cover the ground with a 6 mil poly and get more ventilation in there as you can. That doesn't work. So crawl space is the latest science, and it's the latest way to take care of any
anything that you have to

0: That's the best way to handle your Crawl Space Foundation. Caleb, if you want to jump in anytime, do so. Anytime I see your red mic on, man,
1: absolutely, buddy.
0: So,
1: one question I have for you here right now, and this is probably because we're in the middle of the Mississippi heat in the summer.
0: Oh my gosh, yes, we are.
1: You know, it's hard for HVAC systems to keep up. It's hard for ACs. What's the best thing people can do to, you know, kind of balance that the house is going to be a little bit warmer, but make sure it's not too hot?
0: Yeah. PAC, Purier Consultants, is of course one of my sponsors, and also where I get my air conditioning cared for and regularly taken care of, heater and air. I think it's most important that people have a service contract with a company like that that will come out twice a year, and just particularly if there's a company that really understands what a service contract is all about, where they'll go through and just totally make sure everything is taken care of. But that's a very, very important thing. I think another important thing is don't put anything in front of your return vents, not chairs or not, you know, tables with pictures and stuff. You need as much return air going into your air conditioner as possible. And that also tells me that you should not use the highest filter that you can get with the HEPA filter and all that stuff, because it stops too much air in the summertime. It's probably okay in the wintertime, but in the summertime, you don't want to mess with that at all. It can create problems, and you don't want to do that if you can help it. So, we've got Tony Arpino coming up, and he's going to be involved in our second segment. We'll talk a lot about slab foundations, and so you stick with us, and I think we're about to take a short break.
1: We still got a little time. We got another minute and a half.
0: Oh, okay. Well, then I don't understand my screen then. but that's okay. I told you I didn't understand electronics to begin with. I thought it was showing that we're done. But
1: yeah, we got a little over a minute.
0: Oh, that's okay. All right. Well, that's what we're going to talk about. All kinds of different things. And when I come back after we talk to Tony, I'm going to talk about attic stairways. Particularly if they're in your living envelope, golly, they need to be insulated so much so, because that will allow heat into your living envelope from the attic, which you don't need happening. The best way to handle that is the insulation that is available for those is like a box that goes over the top on hinges, and that box is made of insulating type material or insulating type hardened foam, and it works really, really well. And those boxes are available for different size attic stairways and work and really do the trick. So try them out, and you'll be happy you did. And it, particularly, as I said, particularly if your crawl space or your living envelope, if your attic stairway is in your living envelope. Even if your attic stairway is in your garage, it's really not a bad idea to insulate it. It's really not. It really can help. And the best way to get more insulation in an old home, when you say you need more, is just insulate in the attic first. Put as much insulation, and yes, you can put any kind of insulation over what the existing may be, whether it be foam or whether it be whatever. Just make sure that you get that kind of insulation in there, and it'll help you a great deal, and it'll really do the trick for you. So I really think that's an important thing to do, and I really that's something that everybody we should be doing. I've done it in my house before. Matter of fact, I even have replaced my insulating stairway. Pain in the neck they are.
1: Here we go.
0: All right. We're going to take a short break. You're listening to Super Talk Mississippi. We're all over the place on the internet and we're streaming. You can check us out anywhere you want to. We'll be back with Tony Arpino in just a few minutes. Don't you go away. You're listening to Buddy Slovic's Handyman Show.

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0: Yeah. How can you go wrong with Creedence? It's great stuff. Before we get Tony on the air, I have a text that came in. I think this is very important that I mention. A customer didn't give us a name, but it says a lot. He sees a lot of condenser units outside that are enclosed, or whether it's any sort of thing, wood and fences, or just anything, so that it won't show. And his claim is, and he's right, saying that it should not ever be enclosed by or stop the air from flowing into that condensed unit as much as. Don't let that happen. Don't put a fence up. Don't try to hide it. Don't put it behind anything. All right. Let's get to Tony Arpino. Hey, Tony, how are you today?
1: Very good. A little cooler today, but I think it's still going to get up high.
0: Oh, I can't worry about that stuff. Soon it's going to be autumn around here, and I hope my temperature comes down a little bit. But the hot weather's just something we learn to live with, isn't it?
1: Yes, and it as you know, does things to clay that shrinks up those clays.
0: Wow. See, I have such little understanding of the reaction of foundations, and I know that we have a lot of trouble around here with slab foundations because of the soil type in each area of the state is somewhat different.
1: Right. Yes. You're right, whether it be the alluvials from the Mississippi Delta or
0: right.
1: It's different.

0: different, or what I call the Utah formation up around Columbus, and just different stuff. And you know, for your Garden Mama listeners, I'm always focusing on trees. I'm the only one around that mentions trees, because as we all knew when we were kids, we put a garden hose in those cracks, and somehow the cracks would never fill up from the garden hose in the ground. And when I got to college, they explained why those cracks go vertically down about 8 feet.
1: Right.
0: And that's before a tree drinks the water. And so to me, the tree would widen the cracks.
1: Those thirsty little suckers, aren't they?
0: my claim to fame with Atlas is to get beneath the root influence of the trees. Uh-huh. The tree roots do not go under the brick home, but they'll hit the concrete footing and turn.
1: Yeah.
0: They're after water, and I've often joked with folks on the phone, if you look like I have live oaks at my house, you'll see that almost two-thirds to three-fourths of the roots are pointing towards the house.
1: Yes.
0: And because it has to compete with the trees behind it.
1: Wow.
0: And so I'm always looking at trees, and I'll say, well, I don't have any trees, but your neighbor does 60 feet away.
1: Right. A tree root system is so large compared to the size of a tree. I mean, right. It just is endless, it seems like.
0: And as you gather, you and I joke, is that many foundation companies will stop what I call 3 feet deep in the ground,
1: yes,
0: or 6 feet deep in the ground. And geologically, there's nothing there. It's like as I joke with a telephone pole can auger that very easily.
1: Yes.
0: There's geologically nothing there. And as we joked before, on good soil, why do the telephone poles lean? Because the surface soils don't carry any weight.
1: Right.
0: Don't support anything.
1: Right. I understand.
0: And so that's where our good friends stop their repairs. And they say, well, I saw the bricks go up. Well, sure, it's like you and I have joked about that log truck on a cotton field. It'll go up for about a year and a half to three, but then the weight of the house will push the repair in the ground. And then the public gets focused on the lifting, but not the staying.
1: Wow.
0: And many times I'm quoting folks, and I'm going right back where they fixed it before. They say, oh, yeah, we had this fixed 4 years ago, 6 years ago. You know, and they don't know their repair is failing.
1: Well, one of my friends is the president of the Contractors Association. He and I were talking about that exact situation the other day. And he said, a lot of people will look at a contract and they'll go with the lower price. And a lot of times when you go with the lower price, you'll find somebody that's not insured and bonded and really has a complete understanding of what needs to be done to your house to correct the problem. And that's a big problem that's been happening statewide, and I'm sure nationwide.
0: Remember I told you a joke years ago, when once we're experienced, they can't afford us. Because we can see 12 things that can go wrong.
1: Right.
0: That the other guys have not figured out yet.
1: Right.
0: Or shall we say don't want to figure out, because they're trying to what I'm running into now is folks are using survey equipment. And in one case, I've actually met the inventor of that survey equipment. I own two of them, but I don't use them to sell jobs, because I have to remind folks that brick homes are built by honest carpenters and bricklayers. You know, they're not built to engineering tolerances.
1: Right.
0: So they're what I call scaring the devil out of the widow women, you know, because and I show up and I'll say, what's wrong? And they say, well, someone wants to go all the way around my house with supports. And I'll say, I was in one the other day, and I joked with her. I said, you have no cracking whatsoever inside the sheetrock anywhere. Why do you think that? Well, the yellow box in the cord says I was the surveying equipment was not level. Well,
1: right.
0: So I'm trying to fix everybody's worst corner. or if they have a courtyard where they don't meet, I don't have to take down any fences. This is all done with handheld, hand-carried equipment.
1: Yeah, very important. And you have no big trucks or huge dump trucks
0: right.
1: or bulldozers right. or anything like that, backhoes or anything in your yard.
0: Yeah, if they've got to bring the equipment in on a separate trailer, you don't want that weight on your driveway or anywhere else.
1: No.
0: Let alone concrete trucks that have oversized tires on concrete trucks for a reason.
1: Yeah.
0: But the public needs to kind of understand that there's just so much hocus pocus in foundation repair that you're as I've joked with you before, if they don't go the depth of Atlas, how am I able to go those depths and not drive on the grass? If someone's telling you something's in the ground at 6 feet or 3 feet or some magic number they have,
1: right?
0: Then I shouldn't be able to go right through that with a handheld equipment. So that's what we're trying to get folks visualizing I'm trying to go to what I call bridge builder depths.
1: Correct.
0: To get beneath the root influence of the trees and, dare I say, crepe myrtles, because people forget how much some of these serious plants drink, you know.
1: Sure. Beautiful. If you will, back up a little bit and explain to people what bridge depth is all about and what does it mean?
0: Well, I'll phrase it another way. In the rural areas, when they put in water wells, you'll ask the old-timers, I'll ask them, how deep was your water well? They said, well, we went this depth, but we didn't like the water, so we went deeper. So I tell people, I'm after first lens. I'm after first lens of a water well. Now, so I'm not after drinking water. I'm after a structural strata that's
1: sure.
0: not clay.
1: Right.
0: And then I test those values for 30,000-40,000 pounds on a strata that's not clay.
1: Yeah. And as you said, to getting your foundation repaired correctly is going to be more expensive than some of these people that are repairing foundations and will probably be around your site for a week, two, or three, making a mess of your yard and doing all that. And I certainly don't sit here trying to give foundation repair people a black eye, but it's just fact that we're talking about here.
0: And remember, I don't want to do an overkill. I just want to get that worst corner. And so there are times that other folks don't want my style of project because there's not enough supports.
1: Yes.
0: You know, and by the way, I was going to remind you, an area of the state that I'm trying to focus on because of the soil type is North Jackson to Flora. And if when folks are driving on country asphalt roads, if you notice, let's say, three trees on the side of the road, the side of the ditch, and somehow you seem to be dipping on the asphalt in your magic word today, radian, in a half circle pointing to those trees, that's really what's going on with the brick home.
1: Yeah.
0: The trees are trying to pull the soils and let that brick corner, as I call it, sit in midair. So did the, like right now, and for the last two, months or so, is your brick corner sitting in midair where the clay has, as I call, baked away from the bottom of the footing?
1: Right.
0: Now, even if just a quarter of an inch, it's still sitting in midair. So what I'm trying to do is put some table legs, as I call it, so that the repair is not moving every time the weather changes.
1: Right.
0: And I think that's what gets me the craziest. And they say, well, I had this done 6 years ago, but the crack keeps coming and going. Well, then your repair is moving every time the house moves. Well, what have you done?
1: Yeah.
0: What have you solved?
1: What have you gained? Gained anything. You're just looking for trouble.
0: Let me give that 800 number, and I I can get folks in dollar ranges if they know the scope of the work actually in linear feet from the worst corner. 800-256-1010. 800-256-1010. And then I'm crazy enough to give folks some ranges if they know some actual dimensions. Let's say from the same corner, the crack is 16 feet going one way and it's 12 feet going the other direction. So we can plot out over the phone whether I'm working through grass there or is it next to a patio or, you know, and yeah. Then I can go through a standard normal gate, just carry everything through a gate. And then I have what I call a $1 billion backup. We manufacture for the electric companies coast to coast. So whether it be Tennessee Valley Authority or Energy, we manufacture with the electric companies.
1: Wow, that's great.
0: Coast. And so it's a real factory.
1: You know, you were talking earlier a little bit about during our conversation. You were talking about the area in Florence and or Flow, and I'm out in the Florence and Flora. Coming back towards like Flora. I'll get it right after a while. Flora, back towards like Reunion is and all those places. It's yes. Beautiful, beautiful country. It really is. I mean, that area out there is gorgeous, but it's really got some terrible yes. Clay underneath.
0: Yes, I was bottoming out my joke with you about my two-door caddy. I'm bottoming out my caddy on those. I think it was Mount Lion Road or something. I'm just surely not. And I say, you know, basically, can't they look at this asphalt road and see what's going on with their house foundation? It's like, you know, so.
1: Unbelievable. Let me ask you a question. Well, I'm changing gears a little bit. You were talking the other day about a Willys Jeep.
0: about a what?
1: About a Jeep, Willys Jeep, an older Jeep that you were trying to sell.
0: Yeah.
1: I used to, when we were on the road, my friend and I had one, and it was the most, and an older one. We had I think it was a 1947. It was the most powerful. It was like a tractor.
0: Oh, yeah. That's why they had it in the military.
1: Oh, unbelievable.
0: Now, mine's an 89, 37 years old. I'm the second owner.
1: Yeah.
0: And so it just, but, so my wife tells me I have too many vehicles. So.
1: You have to sell. Well, it's for sale. If you want it, call that number, man. Tony will help you out with it.
0: Two-door, yeah.
1: Yeah.
0: Straight six, but anyhow.
1: Well.
0: So it's, you can tell I drive old cars.
1: That's okay, Tony. I've got a short break coming up, and I just want to thank you for being part of what we do. And you also have a website, is that correct?
0: Well, I usually send folks to the factory website
1: okay.
0: when they call me. Okay. Or when they call me, I'll let them Google my TV commercial,
1: yep.
0: and I'll talk about trees. Let me give that 800 number.
1: Yeah, please do. About running out of time.
0: 800-256-1010. 800-256-1010.
1: Thank you very much, Tony. Thank you for your time on a Saturday morning. Tony Arpino, Atlas Foundation. Take a short break. Be right back.
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0: Wow.
1: Ooh, queen. I mean, hard. What's wrong with me? I know what's wrong with me.
2: One of the poker cards, buddy.
1: Say it again.
2: Yeah. Said, one of the poker cards. You got a queen, then you got the hearts.
1: Then you got the hearts.
2: You're getting there.
1: One of the poker cards. I got it now, Caleb.
2: Might be a good plug for our friends at Pearl River Resort.
1: You're right. I don't know. I've only been there once, so. No, have I ever been there? I don't know. The Pearl River, I don't think I've ever been there. I guess I'm missing something.
2: Well, they're sponsors of our friends at Sports Talk, Pearl River Resort in Philadelphia.
1: Yeah, well, great, yeah.
2: Golden Moon and Silver Star. So shameless plug for our friends at Sports Talk Mississippi. There.
1: Hey, that's okay, man. We take shameless plugs all the time.
2: What does it say? What, success begets success? So we're propping them up. They're propping us up. We're all propping each other up.
1: Yeah, I know you do a lot on Sports Talk, and you're a qualified producer, and you know what's going on.
2: I try to be, at least, buddy. I wouldn't say qualified per se. I think they found me on the side of the street and said, you look like you know a thing or two. Let's just come in here and figure this out. And so I'm figuring it out as I go.
1: Well, when they found you on the side of the street, did they clean you up first?
2: Yeah, they said, we got to get you cleaned up. We got to get you a nice shave and a haircut and put some deodorant. Oh, yeah, you need to put some deodorant on.
1: Oh yeah, you need. Well, I'm glad. It's a pleasure to have you with us this morning.
2: Yeah, glad to be here.
1: All right. Well, we're going to have us a good time, that's for sure. Well, we're going to talk about some more handyman stuff, and then we've got a music like I told you, it's going to be a very different music segment this morning, but we'll talk about that after the news. If remodeling is important, it really is, and remodeling your home today, a lot of people are doing that rather than moving because just the economy's sort of in flex right now. I mean, people really don't know which way it's going to go or whether they want to pay the rate for a home today. So a lot of remodeling has taken place. But remodeling is never, ever to be confused with regular maintenance. It just shouldn't. I mean, regular maintenance needs to be done and needs to be taken care of on a regular basis. And how do you do regular maintenance? Let's just talk about the outside. If you walk around your house once a month, maybe the first time you probably won't see anything that really needs maintaining. The second time, something may pop out, and you may see it and say, hey, I better take care of that before. Because if you don't take care of it, it's going to turn into a major problem. Regular maintenance is a way to avoid emergency repairs, and it can help you so much. So I think regular maintenance is important, as I believe remodeling is important. But that brings me right back again to the hiring of contractors and subcontractors. Oh, man, just make sure that your contractor is insured and bonded. And if they're not, then you're letting them into your house, and you're responsible for their well-being, whether they get injured on the job or whether they it's on you because they're not bonded, they're not insured. So it's so important, and we'll talk about that more when we have some people that are with the associations and can help us a whole lot on that, but really point us in the right direction. All right, a lot of homes live in an area that's a historic area, and they have like single glaze, wavy glass, and they really, in that, because they're in a historic area, they really don't want you putting in new windows with the latest bells and whistles, which low-E glass and, you know, all the vinyl is really your best. I mean, I always say vinyl is really the best investment in windows today, because it won't decay, it does not transfer heat or cold, and if you buy a relatively quality vinyl window, it's really going to do a very good job for you. But in a historic district, there are people around who will do putty glazing as an older home or a historic home may have, and there are people who will restore it to its original you know, 1800 or whenever it was built during that time. They do a great job, and it's so important to get in touch with those people. They can help you so very much in all of the restoration of your older home. So, you know, as I said, it's very important. But I do have to admit, the newer windows of today are just amazing, amazing, amazing. And there's some people who want to put wooden windows in their home with the highest grade of glass you can get today, which is really low-E glass with argon filling and all that in it. But you must be careful. There are certain companies out there that have a product called Auralast. Well, it's Gelwin. Gelwin has Auralast, and Auralast is wood that is not going to decay and not going to disintegrate as some of the window companies that are building wood windows put really great glass in them and all of the bells and whistles, but they just use wood for their framework. And and I just don't do that. I mean, it will give you, it's worth spending the money to get a quality window that has something like Auralast in it. And believe me, there's not many of those around. There's only a few of those around. So it's very important that you really, you know, do the best you can to get the best kind of window that you can in your house. Windows are expensive. Windows are very expensive. Matter of fact, I sell windows from time to time. And I have a couple of contracts, mostly remodeling. I never do new windows in new houses. I don't mess with that. I do a lot of remodeling. I have great remodeling contractors that call me and ask me for mostly specialty windows. I priced one window the other day out for $6,000 for one window.
2: Whoa!
1: Well, it was a tri window. It had a triple window. It had three windows with an arch top over the center, and it was a very expensive. It was a Gelwin brand. And again, Gelwin's not a sponsor of this program, and I'm certainly not here to promote Gelwin, but I'm just saying they make a great product. They really do.
2: Now I see why my dad was so mad at me and my brother when we would hit baseballs and maybe break a window when we were younger.
1: Oh, yeah.
2: that got us the belt pretty quickly.
1: I'm glad that, you know, that's something that a lot of kids don't have today as a parent that really cares.
2: No, my dad was patriotic. He supplied the stripes, and I saw the stars.
1: Well, that's a good. That made you what you are.
2: I say yes, sir, and yes, ma'am, and I do what I'm told.
1: There you go. That's a big part of what everything is. Really, a beauty of. All right, the fabric softeners, the lint cloths or the lint, whatever they are, they come in a box and you throw them in your dryer and they help keep your clothes soft and lint free. Well, those are great, great tools. A lot of times, if you save the old ones and save them in a jar somewhere, man, they'll pick up dust very well. They'll pick up dog hair and a whole bunch of stuff. But they're very good to save and very good to keep. All right, coming up, we've got some national news from the Fox News, national news, and we've got some local news coming your way. And you're listening to the Rock and Roll Handyman Show. We'll be back with a music segment. Just a few minutes. Don't you go away. Be right back. Buddy Slowick here.

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10: Fox News, I'm Angelo Bavaro. The Senate

0: confirming Todd Blanche as attorney general overnight, 50 to 49.
1: His narrow confirmation comes after Senator Bill Cassidy backed him, and it was a key vote after Republicans Susan Collins and Lisa Murkowski sided with Democrats to oppose him.
0: Fox's Madeline Rivera. Senators did leave Washington for their summer recess without passing the Save America Act, which would require voter ID and to vote in federal elections. Vice President J.D. Vance weighing in on Fox's Saturday in America.
2: The president's priority right now is to get the Save America Act passed. I think it's absurd that we're the most advanced democracy in the entire world, and yet we don't have voter ID. That really has to change.
0: GOP lawmakers said they would try again to approve elements of that bill as part of a broader GOP budget package when they return to work in September. America's listening to Fox News.
3: With SuperTalk News, I'm J.T. Mitchell. Amid a nationwide parasitic outbreak due to some contaminated lettuce, a local produce company is seeing an uptick in customers. Flora-based Salad Days is reporting double the sales since the most recent spread of cyclospora, with the company saying its produce is safer.
4: People have really come out of the woodwork and want to know where their food is coming from. The reason that this concept of growing is so much safer is that it's all enclosed. So you're walling out all the outside potential contaminants.
3: Salad Days president Lee Bailey via the Associated Press. Mississippi has seen 12 cases of the diarrhea-causing parasite. Spotify says it's broken a streaming service record with 300 million premium subscribers. If you're one of those people, you can listen to us anywhere you go. Just search SuperTalk Mississippi News.
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3: The SEC recently released its preseason all-conference football teams, with Mississippi State defensive back Kelly Jones landing on the second team. Not only does former Pittsburgh Steeler and Super Bowl champion Bryant McFadden think that's wrong, he also thinks Jones has the skills to be the next great NFL defensive back.
8: If Kelly is listening to me, please take it seriously. Take the game seriously. You have an opportunity to make a boatload of money. I don't know what he's making NIL base, but what he has, he is the Sauce Gardner of college football. He is rangy. He is lengthy. The athleticism is there. Those are the guys I like, and he's 6'4". I can tell you this much. If he take it serious this year, he will be a top 10 pick.
3: Jones, a Clarksdale native, had 34 tackles, 11 pass breakups, and a pair of interceptions in 2025. The 2026 Mississippi State football season kicks off September 5th against Louisiana Monroe. With SuperTalk News, I'm J.T. Mitchell.
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10: Let me hear.

Those people are crazy. I know they are. I love that intro. Oh, before we get started on the music segment, I'm going to have to answer a text from a Binder Hauling Solutions, and he's asking about a house in Oxford, which he's it's a two-story house, and he wants to take the upstairs attic and add a bedroom, master bedroom, and add a bath, I think. The water heater has to move, and wow, I'd be afraid to give an estimate on that because it could be just so many different things that need to be done, building stairways, and there, you have to do so much to it. So I'd be out of line to give you any sort of estimate whatsoever because it could be so darn much money. Because what you're trying to accomplish does, but living in a beautiful house in Oxford is probably worth whatever you can put into it. But I would dare say, with what you're trying to do, you're probably talking at least $20,000-$30,000, maybe more. Who knows? And boy, is that am I picking just numbers out of the sky? Yes, I am. And I have no idea really what it would cost. But make sure that if you do get an estimate from any contractor, they're a very, very good contractor. They know exactly what they're doing, and a lot of the work that they're going to do, they or their company is going to do it, and they're not going to hire a whole bunch of subs. So I hope I've answered your question and did the best I can. So thank you for the text. We appreciate it. All right, music segment. Well, so many times people have asked me about what's your story? What do you know about music? Well, as a very young man, I'm talking about a very young man, we started a little trio, my best friend and myself. He played guitar, I played guitar. And we were fortunate enough that we could get the finest Fender equipment available at that time. And so we were very lucky to do that. And we lived right near Otis Air Force Base, which at that time was a SAC base. And they had an NCO club, and they also had an officers club. And on Wednesday nights in the lounge at the NCO club, we would play every Wednesday night. And mostly we would play like Venture classics and Walk Don't Run and everything the Ventures have ever done. So we learned a lot about guitar just by doing that. And then we expanded and we hired a sax player. And we played at the Officers Club a little bit. We played mostly at the NCO Club. But then we turned into like a great group. We had we added a bass player and we added a sax player. So we were a five-piece group. And we turned out to be one of the best bands on Cape Cod where I grew up. And then after a while, between marriages and who knows what all, the band kind of got to the point where it was about to fall apart. So we developed, the other guitar player and myself developed a group called The Mooch, M-O-O-C-H.

H. And the Mooch really, really was a fantastic group. They kept the sax player as well. I think we got a new bass player, a new drummer. And we started playing all over the state of Massachusetts. And then before it was over with, we played all over New England, including the University of New Hampshire. And we played at Brown University regularly. We were just like, we were getting pretty well known. We did a lot of recording in the studios in Boston. And really did quite well. The Mooch was an amazing band. The sax player was incredible, added so much to what we were doing, because Joey, our sax player, was about 5'2" and bouncing around the stage, and a comedian, just an absolute, I mean, he could be a stand-up comedian and just make you laugh, because Joey, just being there, was fun to watch. And Joey added so much to it. And Russ, who was the lead singer in our group and also the lead guitar player, played a lot of that. And after maybe about 5 years or so of doing that, he decided he didn't want to do that anymore. So the Mooch kind of fell apart, and we started, you know, playing in little clubs and whatnot, a little run. I'd found some people, and we'd made up different, we were in two or three different groups, and then I joined a group called The Underground, and we had a great gig, a summer gig, at a place called The Beachcomber on the Cape, and we played 5 nights a week. I was working during the day, and I'd play at night. As a young man, I don't know how I did that, because I'd start work at 7 in the morning and work until probably 5 or 6 at night. And, of course, I was managing the lumberyard, doing quite well and just doing that, but at the same time playing music and loving it very, very much. And then finally I said to myself, you know what? My true love is music, and that's where I'm going to go. So I ended up traveling around the whole. We had an agency out of Fort Lauderdale, Florida, and he kept us in the South. Our plan was to stay in the South during the wintertime and go back up north during the summertime. And we did that 1 year. And then all of a sudden, we started playing in the South a lot, and that group fell apart. And then I had an offer to join a group from Jackson. The drummer who had played with us was now playing with them, and he said, you know what, we need another person because we've lost our lead singer. So he said, I know this person in Meridian that can help us a lot. He's got a great PA system. And so they called me, and they came over and visited and said, would you be interested in joining The Good Life? And I said, oh, absolutely. No question about it. So exactly what I did is went to one night of their performances and taped the whole thing and listened to the whole thing. And the next, over the weekend, I had actually learned all of the songs that they did. And then on that following Monday, I started playing with them 6 nights a week, 4 hours a night. And we probably weren't as good as the Mooch, but we were a darn good band for sure. And when you play as often as we did, 6 nights a week, 4 hours a week, you become really accustomed to everything you can do. Now, I'm not saying by any means that I'm a great guitar player, because I'm an adequate guitar player. I play fairly well. I still play quite a bit and have a great guitar selection at home. Wonderful. I have two Stratocasters, but there's one that I love dearly. It's an older one. It's custom blonde, and it's just something I dearly love. And then I have an acoustic, which is a Gibson J50, which is an amazing guitar. It has great tone, and it's so wonderful to work in the studio, because I've used it in many studio situations and have a lot of demos that I did in studios. And then I also we did a record. That group did a record, and the record did pretty well, but never made the charts or anything like that, but never did anything nationally. But still, we were a group that made an awful lot of money and had an awful lot of good times with it. So that's why I live in Jackson, or in this area. I live in Pearl. And I absolutely love this state. I love the people of this state and would never think about moving back to

Cape Cod, because Cape Cod has changed over the years and it's now a very different place than it used to be, even though it's still absolutely gorgeous up there. It really is. In the summertime, there's, oh man, it's wonderful. And the islands, the Martha's Vineyard and Nantucket, are just, oh, they're just fantastic. But at any rate, when I moved down here, at first it took me a long time to adjust to the heat and the humidity and whatnot. But once I got adjusted and once I learned to really, I love the state, and I it just means a lot to me. So, all right. And I think that's so important. But let's get on with our music a little bit. That's a little bit of my music history. I don't play regularly anymore, even though I was playing in my church for probably 5 years as their bass player. And I mean, I had a great time doing that. It was wonderful, actually, praising God and just being so happy with what we did. But at any rate, I don't do that, even that, anymore. But at any rate, the groups I'm going to do, here I am talking about Lance Tolbert again. Lance and I talked so much about music. It just seemed that Lance had a little bit of knowledge of everything. I mean, Lance had his knowledge was just exceptional. But he loved music. And a couple of the groups that he really, really cared about a lot is he loved the Cars, and he loved the Talking Heads, and he also loved Alex Rose. I mean, wow, there were so many people that he cared so much about. So we're going to do a couple of songs that Lance loved very, very much, and we're going to dedicate them to him. And this is the Cars doing a song called Magic. Let's give it a listen.

The Cars. Wonderful, wonderful. Many times during a song like that, I'd see Lance in the control room dancing around and just enjoying the song so very much. It was such a treat. But let's move ahead. Looks like we're going to run out of time if we don't. The Talking Heads. This is a song called Psycho Killer, and they are from New York City, formed in 1975. Lead singer is David Byrne, and Tina Weymouth is their bass player. Great group. Let's give a listen to Psycho Killer, the Talking Heads.

The Cars. Hey, they kind of, well, they fell apart, or they disbanded in 1996, and they were on the cover of Rolling Stone in 2003, listed as one of the greatest albums of all times in one of their albums. And then again, they were in Rolling Stone magazine because it listed them as one of the 100 top greatest bands of all time, the Talking Heads, and they were one of the greatest bands of all time. But that's the music segment for today. Like I said, it was going to be a little different, and it was a little different. But next week, we'll get back to playing the four songs, and I'll talk a little bit about them. And I always, never can I fit it in all on time. It just doesn't happen that way. I try to play it, but it just doesn't work out. So be back in a few minutes with more Handyman stuff. You're listening to us, the Handyman Show on Super Talk right now. We'll be back in just a few minutes.

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0: I was lucky enough to tune into television the other night and happened to see the last concert they did.
1: Fleetwood?
0: Yeah, thank you, Fleetwood Mac. And I've seen them a number. I saw them with Peter Green first time, and then I saw them a second time, and amazing, amazing stuff. But a great message from Paul and Brandon. Thank you, Paul, for the text. He said he enjoyed the music segment very much. He enjoyed hearing about my music background, which is extensive, and let me talk a little bit about Lance. Lance was a special person. All right, let's get back to handyman stuff. Before we run out of time, and before I do anything else, I guess I should tell you about Revel Hardware Store. Revel Ace Hardware Store, one of the better stores I'm talking about. They're an amazing, amazing store because the people who work for Revel really know the store and really can help you, and their prices are very, very, very competitive. 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You can find a Revel Ace Hardware anywhere you look, and I'm telling you, it's so easy to go to a Revel Ace Hardware and find, if you have, I don't care what you have, whatever it is, if you take it in there and show it to the person at Revel, he or she will help you find exactly in the store the options that are available, what they think. And if that person isn't aware enough about what they're doing, there's somebody in the store that is, and they will find that person, have that person come over and help you. They've been with the Handyman Show for 25 or 30, I can't even remember how long Revel Ace Hardware has been a

0: sponsor of the program here at the Andy Man Show, and just appreciate them very, very much and say thank you, Rebel. And hey, go see them today. Their store in DeVille Plaza is a special, special store. You should see some of the stuff they have. Talk about cooking gear and talking about, I mean, they have the green egg and all the stuff you'll ever need to grill out. Great store, great store.
1: Yeah, to your point, buddy, you know, I live over by the Maywood Mart store here in Jackson. And,
0: sure.
1: You know, Rebel Ace is kind of in a bygone era of customer service.
0: Yes,
1: you know,
0: indeed.
1: I won't name drop any stores that I've been to recently, but I've been to other stores, whether right. it be competitor or not. And you walk in there and the employees actively avoid you. They're on their phones. you are disrupting their day by asking them for help. When you go to Rebel Ace, that's not the case at all. I mean, as soon as you walk in the door, and usually when I walk in there, I look like a deer in the headlights. I look like I have no idea. And they detect that. They're like, sir, how can we help you? And how can we make this the best experience that you could possibly have in the store? And like you said, if I need help with something and it's not that specific person's specialty, sure. they'll find someone else. But they always have a smile on their faces.
0: Always.
1: And the customer service, I mean, the prices and everything are great, and I do love going to Rebel Ace, but the customer service is second to none.
0: That's something. I know all the Rooks brothers, and it's a family business. They're in third generation now of the family helping the business. And that is something that they actually, all of their employees, when they hire their employees, the service is the big thing they talk about, how important it is. And it is important. It is the most important in every business. And I think every sponsor that I have has told me that they shop at Rebel Ace Hardware because they're that good.
1: So. I mean, I shop there because the stuff is good, but because they're so nice. Like, I know that when I walk into Rebel Ace, that I'm going to be treated with a smile, with a friendly greeting, and with people who are going to help me. And when I walk out of there, one, I'm better off than when I got in there because I have the actual equipment I needed rather than trying to do a quick Google search and let AI try to figure it out for me.
0: Sure.
1: I have real humans that are willing to help me, and I feel way better about myself when I leave there because I was helped so much. I can't say that for anywhere else.
0: That's true. There's not enough businesses in this world that really depends so much on customer service. And customer service, as far as I'm concerned, is so, so, so important. But, yeah, Rebel Ace is a special place. And it is like old school. And I love it. I love it. Some things in old school are just great. They really are. All right. Let's talk a little bit about other stuff. Been to so many work sites. Whether it's, you know, I used to sell lumber on the outside and I've done a bunch of things in lumber yards, but at any rate. And a clean work site is a reflection of the quality job. Whether it's a do-it-yourself job or you're a professionalist doing it, if they clean up every night and make the work site so that you're not stepping on old boards and maybe even nails sticking up or thing, I mean, if you go to a work site during any time during their project and it's clean, something special is going on. There's some people who really know their business and doing quite well. So I think a clean work site makes a big, big difference in what people are doing. So always look for a clean work site. And if you hire a contractor, ask him about that or ask her about that. What are they doing? What's the cleanup situation going to be like? And you talk about roofing. Whoa! Roofing, you really need to clean up every day after roofing because somebody will end up getting a flat tire or end up, I mean, because those nails, I don't care what they shoot out of guns now, but still, nails end up on the ground. And every crew that I've ever worked with, and yes, I worked in a roofing business before, many crews have those magnetic pickups, and every day they go through and pick up all the nails. So that is something I think is very, very important. All right, engineered wood. Well, engineered wood is nothing but chips of wood that have been bonded together under high pressure with like an epoxy-type situation, and they end up making 2x4s, 2x6s, 2x8s. Most beams today are made with engineered wood, and as far as I'm concerned, yes, it is a little more expensive, but a lot of builders are using it to, like in their kitchens where their walls must, the more square or the more a 90-degree angle really needs to be more 90-degree. It's so much easier to do countertops and kitchens, cabinets, and whatnot in that type situation. So engineered wood is used a lot in the kitchens, but maybe not in the rest of the house because it's kind of prohibitively expensive to use in the balance of the house. But engineered wood is something that you'll find that almost all beams that you'll get in your house today are engineered wood. Now, sometimes they do use 2x12s laminated together with a little half-inch sheet of plywood in between to make the beams, but engineered wood works so very well in doing just that, and they can help you with that so very much. Engineered wood. Good stuff, man. Check it out. Engineered wood. I believe in it a lot. It's good stuff. All right. Electric vehicles. How's Tim going to say it? Tim says, tool time. The first prototype of engineer vehicles, it was invented in 1832 by Robert Anderson, a Scottish person, invented the first electric vehicle. And he did. It was an electric vehicle that could be used. The prototype electric vehicle was built in 1890 by Thomas Parker, and it started to gain some traction and being a pretty well-invented machine taking, but the gasoline-powered motor at that point in time started to take over the industry, and gas-powered engines started taking completely over the industry and kind of put the electric vehicle on hold. Well, they're making electric vehicles today, but as far as I'm concerned, they're great vehicles. They really are. Matter of fact, one of our old salespeople around here used to have an electric vehicle that he and I would ride in a lot and just go to different places. But there's just not enough electrical outlets to get the car recharged, and I think at this point in time, we're still going to stay with the gas-powered vehicles for a pretty good while. And the hybrid vehicles are really pretty good. My daughter has a hybrid vehicle, and she uses gas and uses the electric motor to particularly on when you start cruising. Man, the electric motor is going to do great for you and save you gas so much. So I really do believe that electric vehicles are going to have a place in this world for sure, where they're going to actually be dominant. But at this point in time, they're just kind of sort of on the sidelines, if you will. But it's coming. We'll have it before too long. And then we'll find a way to use solar energy totally to actually perform, rather than having to charge them all the time at a charging station. The solar energy will just actually be all of the energy they will ever need with electrical vehicles. So that time, is it here? No. Is it coming? I believe it is. Yes, I do. Yes, I do. Yes, I do. All right. Let's see what this text line says. See if I'm smart enough to get to this. I probably can. When you say engineered wood, are you talking about a laminated beam? Yes. Yes. Most laminated beams. Well, beams, two ways. You can laminate them out of 2x12s and laminate them together, and that's pretty good, but not nearly as good as, like, most beams are engineered wood, and that is, you can tell an engineered wood beam by looking at it, and it'll actually say on it that it's engineered wood and be wrapped in paper before it's put up. It looks very, very good. So, and yes, that's a laminated beam. It is basically going to be engineered wood. It works so well. So I hope I've answered your question from Moses. Hey, Moses. Thank you for the text. I appreciate it very much. And our text line, by the way, is 601-879-4395, our C-Spire text line. And you're welcome to text any question at all. Well, I don't care if it's about music or about lumber or about whatever, about concerns that you may have, or maybe you've got a critique on this show. I want to hear what you could say. I really do. And I'll accept it as a positive You know,
1: I've seen some of the texts though that people would text in the, you know, they'll text today on our show, but then they'll also text in the Gerard Gibbert show.

0: And Richard Cross the show. Maybe not political questions per se, but right. Yeah, but music and handyman stuff. That's what we're here for, right?
1: That's what we're here for. Gilbert Gerard plays in the house band.
0: He does.
1: He plays drums. I haven't seen him play drums, but from what I understand, pretty good drummer.
0: They're good. The house band is actually better than you would anticipate, and Gerard is a fantastic drummer. I've actually sat in on a couple of their practices and seen them play live, and you'd be amazed. Like, these are some of our lawmakers, and then Gerard, who's out there playing.
1: Yeah. And Gerard, I come to find out that Gerard is a real good friend of a real good friend of mine, Joel Waters. And Gerard and him are real good friends, and I didn't know that until I was talking to Joel the other day, and they're just really good friends. So he said, "You do know Gerard?" I said, "Well, I've been on his show a few times, but really I'm not here during the week a lot. I haven't run into him a lot, and I really don't know Gerard, so to speak, but I have an awesome respect for what he knows and what he does, and for his program. So that's all.
0: Well, I get to see him every day, buddy.
1: You're lucky. You're a lucky person. All right. The United States Post Office has guidelines for where you put a mailbox. Did you know that?
0: Yes, I did know that. I've had some mailbox issues in the past whenever I was a kid, so I did know that.
1: Okay. But their guidelines are pretty simple. It's supposed to be like 6 or 8 inches from the curb at street level, and 41 to 45 inches tall above the surface, so that the mailman who's delivering can actually reach into your mailbox and get in there. So, yes, the United States Post Office does have a guidelines for how to put a mailbox in. And if you're digging a hole to put in a mailbox, the right thing to do is to dial 811 and let them come out first and check, because particularly in the front yard, you probably have wires and connectors and maybe Wi-Fi or something that you don't even know about that's under there. And 811 will take care of free, for no charge at all, let you know with different colors what's under there, what can be found, and how close you should dig. So that's important. All right, you listen to the Rock and Roll Handyman Show. We're coming up on the home run segment very shortly. My name is Buddy Slowick. Don't you go away. Hey, who's going to take us there? Fleetwood Mac. All right, be right back.

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0: talking about. They are so good. I believe that was Skunk Baxter that plays the lead on that.
1: Yes.
0: And towards the end of it, it's like playing, unconscious playing, and just unbelievably great. A great, great guitar, a great musician, almost beyond good. And Steely Dan is just amazing. Really?
1: Well, I mean, Donald Fagen and Walter Becker were so picky with their musicians. I mean, I remember watching a documentary about the song Peg, specifically by Steely Dan, and I can't remember who it was, but he said they didn't play like, they didn't have, like, you'd walk in, you wouldn't see a new drummer or a new guitarist. You know how people play musical chairs?
0: Sure.
1: Well, they played musical bands. Like,
0: right.
1: He said, I would walk in with no notification, and my job was replaced. Like, they had a whole new band ready to perform for them that day.
0: I think I've seen an interview with Fred Tackett, a guitar player who played, who talked about the same sort of thing. He said he went in there to play with him, and it was like amazing. They already knew exactly what they wanted, and they didn't care what I was going to play. They wanted me to play what they expected, and it was just right on the money what they wanted. He says, I couldn't add anything, nothing I could think could add to it.
1: Watching videos of their film sessions is just otherworldly. I mean, I don't think there is a band that is more meticulous than those two guys were, because I know Steely Dan is Walter Becker and Donald Fagen. Of course, Walter Becker has passed on, but
0: sure,
1: and everybody else around them, because they had a specific sound they wanted for a specific song. So they would have a saxophonist they would like for Deacon Blues.
0: Right.
1: But then when they'd have another song that had a saxophone in it, I can't think of one specifically that comes to mind, but they would have somebody else play it because they'd want a different sound for that song. I mean, they were
0: amazing.
1: Meticulous is the right word for Steely Dan.
0: For sure, for sure. Follow-up from Moses. And Moses was talking about zero-turn mowers, and he's got a Kubota. And I say Kubota, and people say Kubota, but I don't care.
1: Kubota.
0: You say it how you say it. I say it how I say it, Kubota. A great, he has a zero.

0: turn Kubota commercial mower, and it's like amazing. He says it's an expensive mower, but it's a lifetime. It's going to last forever. Very good mower, Moses. Thanks, Moses, for that. Appreciate that. All right, I was talking a little bit about dryer sheets and how useful they are, but they can be used for deodorizing your diaper pans, and they can be used in your trash container to deodorize it. And you can stuff dryer sheets in your smelly sneakers overnight, and the next day your sneakers won't be smelly. Also, they're great for cleaning blinds or for dusting, because not only do they collect dust, but they'll stop any kind of static from taking place, anti-static as well. They really can help eliminate static, and they do a great job cleaning. They pick up a lot of dust, and they're just an absolute wonderful thing. So
1: I'll give a disclaimer, though, buddy. Be careful when you stuff those things in your shoes. I've done it before, and it's not because the dryer sheets aren't great. They're fantastic. I have these three things called dogs, and when I woke up one morning, there was fabric all over my floor. There were dryer sheet remnants everywhere, and one of my dogs is good about not getting into things, and he looked at me like, "Dad, you know I didn't do that." Now, the other two had their tails tucked and were in the corner like, uh-oh, I'm about to get in trouble. And you know, I was like, you know, I'm not going to get on to you this time. That was my fault for leaving something in within your bite reach. So there's a disclaimer on there. Be sure that your four-legged friends know what you're doing.
0: It's amazing how much we love our dogs.
1: Yeah, I have three of them that sleep on me every single night. Wow. So, yes, I'm bad about that. When I became an adult, when I got into my adulthood, I was always of the mindset that, no, the dogs, they can be in the house. My dad was strict about dogs being outside, but I was like, no, right. I want to be more humane. The dog can be inside, but not sleeping on my bed. That didn't last long.
0: I had a golden retriever that I dearly, oh, she was so friendly and such a great, great, actually, I live alone, and she was like, she was my partner, man. I loved her. And she passed away at an early age because, unfortunately, golden retrievers are probably one of the most unhealthy dogs on the planet. They get a lot of even my vet told me that they have a 60% chance of getting cancer in their lifetime. And I'd love to get another golden retriever, but I'm so afraid of their health situation. I don't know if I can go through that again. I miss her. She's a great, great animal. I miss her a lot. But anyway, social media has a lot, so many good things to it. Talk about AI. There's even good stuff in AI, and it's all very, very useful. But don't let it capture your entire life. Just don't let it take over your entire life. You'll find false rumors on there. You'll find false information on there. There's, with so much good available on social media, there's also that, really, there's a lot of disinformation on there. Stuff that I think we have somebody in the political realm that calls it fake news.
1: Yeah, he might be at the kind of top of the political spectrum there.
0: Yeah, he might be. He probably is.
1: And people try to make money off of fake news, too, and they'll purposely mislead people for clicks and attention, and it's really a sad world that we live in, but that industry has become a clicks and views industry, and that's how people are monetized, and so they're blatantly dishonest knowing that they can make money off of it. It really is horrible.
0: Yeah, it is horrible. And it is amazing how the young people are just living their life by social media, and that's the only way they'll communicate with one another, and that's the only way they'll... I really believe sitting down and talking face-to-face with somebody, you get the emotion, you get the body language, you get things that you wouldn't get on social media at all. As a matter of fact, we talked about the Eagles earlier, and they have talked about sitting down and talking with one another about what they're going to do and how they're going to go about doing it, and not all done through social media, done through conversations.
1: When I went to the Eagles concert in New Orleans in 2024, at one point Don Henley told people, I know you want to record us, and that's fine. Get your videos in. I know you want this to last a lifetime. At some point, put your phones down and just enjoy the moment.
0: Enjoy the moment.
1: He's like, I don't care who you're here with, whether it be a wife, a sibling, a friend. Yeah. It doesn't matter who you're here with. I was with some of my relatives and a good friend. Just enjoy the moment. Just soak this all up because you're not going to get this again. Enjoy it.
0: I'm proud to hear him say that. That's great, great, great, great information. And I think it's really important that
1: he also said, he said, hey, and I know a lot of our audience is older because I think my group were probably some of the youngest people there. He said, look, if there's someone behind you, be mindful of the people behind you. If there's someone in a wheelchair or who has a hard time standing, sit down and let them watch the show. Don't be disruptive.
0: How many shows have you been to where you couldn't see because everybody was standing up?
1: Several shows. A lot of football games, buddy.
0: Yeah, well, that's true. I'm opposed to a lot of people around here, I'm a State fan all the way. All my kids have graduated from State, and all my kids have got some sort of degree, of whether it be a bachelor's or whether it's master's or whatever. They've got some sort of degree, and they all love. So I've been to many State games and love them very, very much. But and certainly not knocking Ole Miss, because I like Ole Miss as well, and I think Ole Miss is a great, great school, as well as I think Southern is a great school.
1: A family friend of mine, a big Ole Miss guy, but his kids went to State. He said, "Well, I got to wear maroon and be a State fan. I'm giving them more money than I'm giving Ole Miss right now."
0: Yeah, for sure, for sure. But at any rate, you've been 2 hours listening to the Rock and Roll Handyman Show. My name is Buddy Sloak. We do it each and every Saturday, and we throw in a music segment, and we have, the key to our show is have fun, man. Saturday morning, have a good time. And I will be certain to talk to you next week. Enjoy you very much. I enjoy doing this very much, and look forward to coming back next week. Buddy Sloak, your handyman. See you later.

0: 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Bye-bye.
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6: News. I'm Paul Stevens. The U.S. Senate late night, early morning, confirming Todd Blanche is the new U.S. Attorney General and making it official.
7: His narrow confirmation comes after Senator Bill Cassidy backed him, and it was a key vote after Republicans Susan Collins and Lisa Murkowski sided with Democrats to oppose him.
6: And that is Fox's Madeline Rivera. The final vote there, 50-49. The Senate also advancing a bipartisan interim spending bill. The U.S. and Iran may be nearing an agreement, supposedly to reopen the Strait of Hormuz.
8: One potential sticking point in any deal would be the level of control Iran would have over ships that pass through the strait. Would they be able to tax them, issue fees of any kind? That's something the U.S. has already rejected, and the U.S. does have less.

0: leverage in the negotiations, not only due to military force, but due to the naval blockade already in place.
1: In Tel Aviv, Fox's Steve Harrigan there. 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
2: I'm Kelly Bennett for SuperTalk Mississippi News. Mississippi is forming a task force to help the Trump administration fight fraud. The new Southeast Regional Fraud Enforcement Partnership, organized by the DOJ, brings together 18 U.S. attorney's offices, 7 state attorney's general offices, 5 federal law enforcement partners, and over 50 state officials. State Treasurer David McRae.
3: We are going to be sharing information across state lines regarding people who are committing fraud.
2: This federal-state partnership also includes officials from Alabama, Florida, Georgia, Louisiana, North Carolina, and South Carolina.
3: Because we see a lot of these fraudsters be the same people over and over and over again, or they come from the same group over and over and over again.
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7: 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I appreciate you joining us. 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Again, we don't care how you come to connect with this show, as long as you connect, and we really appreciate it. Listen, this is the second week of 3 weeks of chronic wasting disease discussions. We started it last week. Lan Wilf, who's the old biologist on YouTube, will join me shortly. And then next week, we're going to be joined by the Mississippi Department of Wildlife, Fisheries, and Parks Deer Program lead, William McKinley. He's going to join me for the host show, and we're going to go over some of the new data that's out there. William is one of the most respected wildlife biologist in the entire country, happens to be here in Mississippi. Boy, that's so important. Now, one point that I made last week, I'm an independent voice, and I think that is extremely important when you're talking about CWD. That has always been important to me as a former newspaper publisher and digital media CEO. I wouldn't be here doing this show if I couldn't speak my mind. So I want listeners to trust me, and I think the majority of listeners do. What is important for you to know is that I don't raise deer for a living. I don't get paid by conservation organizations. I don't get paid by state agencies. I don't get paid by industry associations. I'm just a deer hunter. I like to spend time out in the woods with my kids and my kids' kids. And what I try to do as it relates to anything is look at the evidence as honestly as I possibly can. So that independence matters, and that's especially important when you're talking about chronic wasting disease, because at the end of the day, there is a reality that there are a lot of sides on this issue, and sides don't really matter to me. So now let me share something with you. I contemplated over the weekend, if I were to write a note to my kids and my grandkids, and that they open in 20 years, so they're going to stay in an envelope for 20 years, what would I say? I want to share with you some of what I'd say to them. First of all, obviously, I'd say to my grandkids, and the subject is chronic wasting disease has likely made deer hunting we enjoy together a distant memory. I know that's a sad way to start it, but that's how I feel. Okay, it's been 20 years. That feels like a lifetime in the blink of an eye. I'm writing this now in 2026 because I need you to know what was happening to the deer in the wild and to the hunting tradition we once enjoyed together while I still had a chance to say it. I did everything in my power to slow the spread of chronic wasting disease. I joined a lot of dedicated people, biologists, landowners, hunters, and ordinary people who still believed the wild herd belonged to all of us. We pushed to ban the moving of live deer. We pushed for testing. We pushed for higher harvest, where CWD was already established. We told the truth as clearly as we possibly could. But there were some greedy forces that kept transferring deer inside the state and across state lines anyway. Some did it quietly. And they did it while they were insisting the disease was overblown and a scam. They had money and platforms and powerful incentive to make people doubt what the data was already showing. That data had already become incredibly powerful, yet they ignored it. Said it was a lie. Too many people wanted to desperately believe the podcasters and industry voices who had a stake in commercial deer harvesting. Those voices worked hard to protect the business model, even as it had put the free-ranging herd at greater risk. In doing so, they helped damage the kind of wild fair chase hunting that still mostly existed in Mississippi as I write this, even as the disease continued to spread. We already had all the evidence we needed in places like Benton County, Mississippi. But it was easier

0: are far too many people to look away. I didn't look away. I did the math, and we were in serious trouble as I write this. I'm so sorry. Maybe I could have done more to cut through the noise. I loved hunting with you. I loved walking in the woods together, following the deer tracks, finding the scrape lines, and wondering which buck made them, and deciding together to pass on that good buck so we could hope to get a bigger one. Those mornings and those evenings meant everything to me. I have never seen you happier than in those memories. I'm so sorry if by the time you open this letter in 20 years from now, you won't be able to do the same thing with your kids and your kids' kids. That possibility hurts me more than I can say. I hope and pray that when you read this, science or God has caught up, but the better and that better tools have arrived, and that the trajectory of CWD has actually changed, and that the story turned out to be different than it looks as I write this. But if it hasn't, then I want you to know the truth without the soft edges. Whitetail deer hunting, as we know it, was being steadily wiped out by this disease, and a portion of the people who should have helped protect it chose instead to protect short-term profit and comfortable denial. And too many believed them, and they said, follow the money, about everyone else, especially the dedicated biologists, like they were in it for the money. The truth is, that's exactly what we should have done to them. The podcasters, deer breeders, and naysayers. Some of them sold their souls, and they put the future of white-tailed deer at risk. I love you and wanted you to inherit the same woods and the same chance we had together in the day, back in the day. I fought for it the best way I knew how. If the hunting you know is smaller and harder than when we experienced it together, don't let anyone tell you it was the people who warned you that were just trying to scare you. The disease was real, and as you can clearly see now. The choices to slow the spread were real, and the cost is being measured in the animals that should still be out there and in the memories you may not get to make with your own grandchildren. We had a chance to slow it down, but the powerful forces may have won. I'm so sorry. Pawpaw. Well, that's what I would say. Now, listen, if you don't believe me, like I said last week, maybe you'll believe the Boone and Crockett Club and the nationally respected Mississippi Deer Lab, or Steve Rennell and the Meat Eater Crew, or Dr. Grant Wood, or the folks at the National Deer Association, or my next guest, Lan Wolf. Wilf, who is the old biologist on YouTube, and he's a farmer in Mississippi Department of Wildlife, Fisheries, and Parks, deer program leader. I think you should follow him on YouTube, and I think you'll be glad you did. We're going to put a link at the Super Talk Outdoors Facebook page so you can find out how to find him quicker. He's getting a lot of attention these days because he, too, is independent like I am. He's got an independent voice. Lan, if you were writing a note to your grandkids to open in 20 years, what would you say? And by the way, welcome to the show, my friend.
1: I'm glad to be here, Ricky. I appreciate the opportunity. That letter you wrote was incredibly profound. I don't know that I can top that. You basically said everything I would say. I would encourage them to try to remember. I had the opportunity to write a letter to my grandkids and put it in a time capsule when they open it in 20 years. I would encourage them to go back, look at the data. They will have their own fight for conservation in their time, possibly with another animal that may continue with white-tailed deer. But I have found in my career that history is the best indicator in many cases of human behavior. History has a tendency to repeat itself. We have an abysmal track record of not knowing our history and making the same mistakes. So yes, I would encourage them to follow the evidence. I would encourage them to follow the data, and I would encourage them to make their own decisions based on the evidence. And
0: listen, we got 2 minutes left. We'll start this part here, but then we'll pick it up on the other side. And then we'll take a step back for a little bit and let people know where you're coming from, Lan.

0: But the data, how can the powers that be ignore the data? What's some of the most compelling data coming out today about CWD that is literally undeniable and you can't move your head away from it once you see it?
1: The data that I most cling to is the Arkansas study that was published, I think, last year in reference to the Irby study site. The disease is basically killing 14% of the population a year. It's basically offsetting hunting. The density in the core area at the study site is 1.5 deer per square mile. They calculated that number based on passive camera surveys. They track deer, they track them with GPS collars. They documented the mortality fairly, you know, as accurately as humanly possible. The area adjacent to the hottest zone only had a little over 5 deer per square mile. 1.5 deer per square mile is basically a deer per 400 acres. Okay. How are you going to bang out a 150 with a deer per 400 acres? You're not.
0: Well, listen, we'll pick it up on the other side, but Mississippi has 33 deer per square mile. Think about that for a second. That's our starting point in most of the counties across Mississippi. When we come back, we'll continue our conversation with the old biologist, Lan Wolf. We'll see you right after this.
2: 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How does it affect you? 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

0: 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We're thrilled to have Mississippi Land Bank as a sponsor of Super Talk Outdoors. Now, let's get back to the old biologist. We're going to tell a little bit about how did he become the old biologist on YouTube, Lan Wilf, and somebody I've been talking to for a number of years, and I literally have to apologize to him over and over again that he hasn't been on my show sooner, because he's got such a great ability to tell stories, and he is a massively independent voice, and that's what we need in the chronic wasting disease conversation. So anyway, we'll get back to Lan now. So Lan, so the Arkansas study showed 1.5 deer per square mile. Mississippi's at 33 deer per square mile. Whew, buddy, that's a big difference. How is it people are able to ignore the Arkansas study? What in the world's going on about that?
1: The easiest message to convey to the general public is you don't have to change. Status quo is fine. Mother Nature's going to take care of it. So they can critique the Arkansas study. One of the things I said in one of my videos, I made this point very clear, is those that want to critique the people that did that work in the Ozarks, they need to go to that terrain, to that inhospitable environment, and do the work themselves if they want to criticize. They executed that study during the supply chain breakdown of 2020 during COVID. They had constant supply problems. They were out there at all hours. They went through millions of camera pictures, trail cam pictures. They trapped deer. They did necropsies on carcasses. They were constantly in the field. And even when they weren't in the field, they were scrolling through deer pictures trying to build a model that would give them a survey estimate. And it's a whole lot easier for people to be a Monday morning quarterback and criticize than it is to go actually put boots on the ground and do the work. That's one of the things I would encourage your viewers to consider. Make up their own mind. Think about where these folks are coming from that are critical, and think if they could do a better job. So that message is incredibly easy to convey, the status quo. The folks that generally that do criticize are in two camps primarily. It's either those that are making heavy profit margins from the sale of feed and feeders or bait, and generally it's the captive industry deer crew. The captive industry, if they can't buy and sell and move either live white-tailed deer, semen, embryos, or urine for the market for lures, their business model collapses. And that's the piece of information that most of the folks in the middle, the average free-range hunter, does not know, is those guys don't discuss follow the money on their side. And state agencies, university researchers, and NGOs, they are not interested in federal grants to contend with CWD because nobody wants to wrestle with it. Nobody became a deer biologist to fight this disease. We became deer biologists to work with hunting clubs, to go to properties, to help people with habitat management. We do not want to be wildlife vets. We don't want to go out and have to pull CWD samples for the rest of our bloody career and then track this abysmal disease. So they want to talk about federal grant, but state agencies get exponentially more when you have happy, successful hunters that are buying hunting license and they are getting the Pittman Robertson match from the U.S. Fish and Wildlife Service that has been in place for nearly 100 years. The grants from CWD work do not even come close to offsetting that. And in actuality, many state Department of Agriculture that work with these captive deer facilities, they are getting grants to help the captive facilities when

sapling and testing. They're actually taking tax dollars to assist people that privatized a public resource. The white-tailed deer, based on the North American model of wildlife management, is a public resource to be managed by the state agency for the good of all, to provide opportunity for all. And once you put up a fence, you make that public resource private.

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1: Dog in a race.
2: That's why I
1: personally
2: keep saying
1: benefiting that, them.
2: Yeah, that's why I keep saying that independence matters. It's true about I would say most, but I actually would say all state agencies, that chain of command makes it so that, let's say, a William McKinley or Land Wealth, when you were actually head of the deer program, you couldn't really say what you thought. And, you know, objectivity and independence when it comes to science is really important. But somehow along the way, this whole notion of CWD became extremely politicized. And, you know, honestly, I'll just go ahead and hit it straight on. COVID is the worst thing that ever happened to CWD. For people who compare CWD to COVID, it's crazy that that's even happening, isn't it?
3: That is... COVID is indeed the worst thing that ever happened to CWD management. I've got my own thought processes about COVID. I'm not going to verbalize them on this program, but this disease in the deer herd is not about politics. It's not about left and right. It's about the future of the ability to recreationally hunt white-tailed deer. That's what this is about. And making it political is the absolute poorest decision. And villainizing state agencies and NGOs and aligning them with certain political parties just because they tell you something is inconvenient. And they are, what they are conveying based on data, based on the best available science, is the truth. And to have people that are abysmally unqualified go tirade on social media, and they promise all these great breakthroughs on Facebook, on YouTube, what have you, that, oh, we're going to have prosecutions for corruption. Well, you know, I've never seen anything man touched that wasn't corrupt. But by and large, your average everyday deer biologist for a state agency has much more in common with your average everyday hunter than some of these captive industry folks and these shills and talking heads that get on social media and blab about this breakthrough and this news they're going to break that never comes to fruition.
2: Yeah. Hey, listen.
3: Most deer hunters have nothing in common with these folks.
2: They don't, and I wish they would do their homework and understand that. You think about the Arkansas model. Let's set that aside for a second. I've been talking for years now about Benton County and what's happening in Benton County. And what's interesting is I'm having more and more conversations with landowners there. Some of them actually were naysayers at one point. Now they're like, mm-hmm. Oh my gosh, why did I have to personally experience what I'm experiencing now before I got on board, understanding that the CWD is real? And once it gets in the landscape to a certain level of prevalence, it starts to exponentially destroy my ability to enjoy the hunting that I've been able to do. We've got that case right here in Mississippi, yet people still don't pay attention to it.
3: They do not. There's a old county officer up there that had anecdotally spoken with, and there was a gentleman up there, had a really nice hunting property. He was routinely banging out, you know, 150s plus, almost taking a deer that big every year. When they first popped positive, unfortunate fact about Benton County is they already had a high prevalence when they found it, which, you know, when you're not routinely monitoring and testing, that's generally the case, is when you go right where you found it. This officer asked this landowner about every couple of years, you know, what about that CWD? The first year they found it, he said, man, I wouldn't even know it was a thing. A couple of years later, rocked on, they asked him about it. Well, we're seeing a few less, but we still got some pretty good opportunities. 2 or 3 years later, he asked him about chronic wasting disease on that property in Benton County, Mississippi. And he said, I'm going to have to find a new place to hunt. We got 4 on camera last year, and I think we saw 4 the whole season.
2: Yeah, and as we can talk about it when we come back from the break on the other side, that's the story for a growing number of landowners in Benton County. This is in Mississippi. We don't have to go look in, you know, some other state to

0: If you're expecting rip and read news and monotone interviews, you've got the wrong station. 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
14: She didn't just visit the sick and poor. 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
15: I'm Kelly Bennett for Super Talk Mississippi News. Mississippi is forming a task force to help the Trump administration fight fraud. The new Southeast Regional Fraud Enforcement Partnership, organized by the DOJ, brings together 18 U.S. attorney's offices, 7 state attorneys general offices, 5 federal law enforcement partners, and over 50 state officials. State Treasurer David McRae.
16: We are going to be sharing information across state lines regarding people who are committing fraud.
15: This federal-state partnership also includes officials from Alabama, Florida, Georgia, Louisiana, North Carolina, and South Carolina.
16: Because we see a lot of these fraudsters be the same people over and over and over again, or they come from the same group over and over and over again.
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0: Tired of the same old morning routine? Tune in to Mornings with Richard Cross. Your connection to everything Mississippi. 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
2: When you listen to Super Talk Mississippi, you become part of a statewide community, a community of knowledgeable, engaged, enlightened, well-informed, hard-working men and women just like you, all eager to see the Magnolia State grow and prosper. There may be some disagreement on how to get there, but the goal remains the same: for each Mississippian to reach their American dream. Thanks for listening and being a part of the conversation on Super Talk Mississippi.
3: Wilf. Hey, we'll get back to the details about the data, kind of where we are in Mississippi and all of that. But, Lan, real quick, and let's tell the short story. You were the head of the DEER program. You moved on to do other things. You can say what it is you do today. But then what led you to go ahead and start the old biologist YouTube channel?
4: I left the DEER program, left MDWFP in 2015. Had a good opportunity with Wildlife Services and USDA, but a lot of the reason I left was inability to tell the whole truth. The opportunity coupled with that, it was that position just became untenable. And now I work here at Columbus Air Force Base for the 14th Civil Engineer Squadron in environmental. And the reason I started the YouTube channel, people had been telling me for a decade that I needed to have a YouTube channel, and I detest social media. So I avoided it like the plague, and I eventually just decided that enough's enough. I've listened to these people talk, and they're misleading the public. They're speaking in half-truths. The interesting part about a lot of the naysayers of this disease is they speak partial truths, but then they leave out vital information at the same time. So they selectively omit, if that makes any sense.
3: Yeah.
4: They speak in half-truths, you know, selectively omit. And I decided that I would try to have a voice. I told myself I would give it a year, which we're rapidly closing on a year. And if I didn't get any traction, I would disband it. Well, I'm afraid now I'm not going to be able to disband it anytime in the near future. I'm not quite to the point where it's worth my time, but it's really close. So
3: look, here's the thing though. One of the half truths they say is that CWD doesn't kill deer. I wish they would tell the rest of the story.
4: The rest of the story is it does kill deer, but more often than not, CWD symptoms cause excessive salivation. So they're incredibly prone. They also cite not finding carcasses. Well, you know as well as I do, a deer, any type of a cow, any type of animal, whenever they get sick, they're going to go off by themselves. They're going to go bed down in a cutover. A lot of times deer will get in drainages, water courses, and they salivate heavily. They urinate almost constantly, and they drink almost constantly. This causes excessive salivation, and they ultimately inhale the saliva into their lungs. It causes pneumonia, and the pneumonia kills them in many cases. Well, ultimately, CWD killed them. Approximately, the most proximate cause is pneumonia from excessive salivation and inhaling it. So they're speaking a half truth, but if it had not been for CWD, they would have not salivated excessively and inhaled the saliva, if you follow what I'm saying. So
3: right.
4: The disease does kill deer. CWD1 in Issaquena County was pretty well documented that the

0: disease killed it. The Arkansas study found a high percentage of deer died directly from chronic wasting disease. Basically, it eats spongy holes in the brain, and they forget to eat, and their organ systems begin to fail, and they succumb to it. A lot of guys on social media like to rant about hemorrhagic disease, EHD, blue tongue, we commonly call it. Well, the bad part about this argument is they don't talk about the epidemiology or the causative agents of the disease. CWD is not a bacteria or a virus. It's a misfolded protein, a misfolded prion protein that contacts other proteins and makes them misfold, and it deteriorates the nervous tissue. It's a protein, so it's not alive, so you can't kill it, and it's incredibly durable. Incineration doesn't even completely destroy it. It just renders it non-infectious. EHD is caused by a virus. It's caused by a virus, okay? So it's also carried by a little gnat. So the gnat is the vector. The virus is the causative agent. When you have a virus, you have a bacterial infection, the animal has an immune response. Your body releases antibodies to fight it. The antibodies kill those agents. So once they have been exposed to a certain strain of EHD and they survive it, which most deer in Mississippi and Alabama, Tennessee and Arkansas do survive it because deer in the Southeast are constantly exposed to it, they're more resistant. But once they have been exposed to that strain of EHD, they are resistant to it basically for the rest of their life. Okay? And once you have a frost in the fall of the year, the gnats go away, so the vector is done. That's why the old timers talked about in the old days, we need a frog to get the wolves off squirrels and get the gnats to go in and then carrying hemorrhagic disease. So CWD, the most troubling thing about it is you can't kill the infectious agent, which is a prion, a misfolded protein. Does that make sense? Clear as mud?
1: That's what makes it... I'm not a scientist. I accept the reality of that, and I hear what the science is on that. But that's what makes it harder to understand that aspect of this misfolded prion, combined with the slow march across the landscape. I mean, it's not something that just appears and you see it like blue tongue disease, et cetera. It makes it easy for people to say that's not the situation because it's not something that everyone can like literally put their eyes on unless you're in an area where high prevalence already exists.
0: Once you see the evidence for CWD on your place, the horse is so far out of the barn, you're never going to put it back. The best thing you can do with chronic wasting disease is reduce the deer density and try to stay ahead of it. EHD is a lightning bolt. It shows up, does its work, kills a bunch of deer, and then it's over with. CWD moves like a glacier. It is very slow, but it is very permanent. It's like I talked about that guy in Benton County that had that very nice place to hunt. It was almost untraceable, very little evidence for it in the beginning, and he already had a fairly high prevalence in the, upwards of 10% when they first found it. And it still took, 5 to 8 years for the population to tank up there. I think we found the first positive in Benton County, what was it, along the lines of 2019? Something along those lines, 2019-ish. And here we are, 2024, they started seeing the population crash, and here we are, 2026, 7 years later, they basically don't have any deer to hunt. So do the math on that. And they already started with a high prevalence. When you start getting those walkers coming in, how the disease spreads is yearling buck dispersal, naturally, without going 70 miles an hour in a truck. Yearling buck dispersal is how it spreads. Basically, we tagged a few yearling bucks, central Mississippi on the big black. I think we tagged them the next year. We had one that we tagged killed in Little Gezi. Generally, they move a mile or two. This one moved over 20 miles. But you're thinking about, 20 miles in a long

0: lifetime. You know, it would be generations before it made its way from Wisconsin to Mississippi were it not for movement in a vehicle. The naysayers like to talk about it being moved with crops. It's moved with alfalfa. It's moved with fill soil. Any type of aggregate that's from, you know, an infected area. Yes, that is true. And they are correct. However, if there is one method to move the disease that is very successful, it is moving a live deer. And if you move a live deer, it is going to interact with another deer and it is going to spread it. And that is the inconvenient part they don't want to discuss. It also moves with urine, saliva, feces, blood, any heavy bodily fluid. It will move the disease. The deer urine business, there was a reason why we tried to get deer urine sales done away with years ago. And the business was too big. We couldn't beat them. It was too big. The captive industry, when you have commissioners on the Wildlife Commission that have enclosures and breeding facilities, and they're making rules that directly impact them, that is a conflict of interest, a dereliction of duty for them to allow themselves to do whatever they want in deer movement. But, you know, we've had commissioners get away with that. To the credit of the commission now, I think we have a jam-up commission now. They do an excellent job. We've got an excellent executive director now in Lynn Posey. I hear nothing but good about him. But historically, we've just had a lot of problems and we're suffering the consequences.
1: And we got it. We got one of the best deer program leaders in America in William McKinley. And I think about Pierce Young and the wide variety of other people who are working out there for the good of all of us. When we come back on the other side, we'll talk about where we go in Mississippi next. We'll see you right after this.

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3: It's July 27th, and this is your Fox Daily Snapshot. Forget about it. Today is National New Jersey Day. Forever the butt of so many jokes, New Jersey is one of the most interesting and diverse states in the Union. New Jersey was a key state in the American Revolution, as more battles were fought in the Garden State than any of the other states. When it comes to celebrities, Jersey has more than its fair share. From Bruce Springsteen to Jon Bon Jovi, Frank Sinatra to author Judy Blume, all of them have called Jersey their home. And as for one of the great New Jersey debates, allow me to put that to rest. It's called Taylor Ham, not pork roll. Also on this date in 1586, the tobacco plant was introduced in the New World as explorer Sir Walter Raleigh brings the plant from England to Virginia. And in 1940, Warner Brothers' wisecracking rabbit Bugs Bunny debuted on the big screen in the Oscar-nominated A Wild Hare.
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7: Welcome back to Super Talk Outdoor. We're spending some time with the old biologist on YouTube. He is. And what's interesting, Lan Wilf, as you and I continue this conversation, we're going to talk about where we go next in Mississippi, but thank goodness, man. You know, we got the Mississippi State Deer Lab here. We got William McKinley here. We'll come back to him in just a second. And the people at the Mississippi Department of Wildlife, Fisheries, and Parks and a great commission. I love it that Steve Ranella now is all in, the meat eater crew. You know, they seem to be journalistically independent and saying it the way that it is. And the National Deer Association, you think about people like, I could keep naming some folks, but I'm thrilled that the Boone and Crockett Club is all in on this, and so many people that we can join forces with these days. But there are a growing number of really credible sources out there. If people want to find them, isn't there?
8: Absolutely. I mean, Kip Adams is a great American. He's a great deer biologist. Jacob Dykes, there's not a boots on the ground biologist out there at the MSU Deer Lab. You're not going to find anybody better. Eric Mitchell, the same way. Pierce Young has a great head on his shoulders. Cayman Campbell, he's developed a lot of modeling. He's figured some stuff out. I don't know if that's for public consumption yet, so I'm not going to get into any details. But William McKinley may be the best deer biologist at a state level in the country. And we have been incredibly blessed in this state because our former turkey program coordinator, Adam Butler, is probably also the best turkey biologist up to state level in the country. And the Hinton kid that just took over for Butler, he's going to be jammed up. But William and the deer staff that they have now, I think they've got a young lady up in the North Delta, Caroline Winters. She's incredibly knowledgeable. They've got probably a better staff than we had when I was on the staff and we won Agency of the Year around 07, 08. I mean, they are spectacular. Bunch of freaking rock stars. But our state doesn't have better people in its corner. They could not ask for a better staff of deer biologists. The only trick is the legislature and the commission has to friggin' listen to them. Follow the data. Use your own judgment. Look at the money on the other side. Follow the money on the captive side. Follow the money on the feed and bait sales side. Just use your own judgment and be objective. Like you talked about, you're an independent third party,

0: Make up your own mind, be objective.
1: And care about the resource and care about our kids and our kids' kids. What's really Absolutely. Important about where we are today, and we only have 3 minutes left, you and I are going to continue this conversation in a couple of weeks. We'll have William back next week, and then and a couple of weeks following that, we'll have you back. But, you know, William continues to collect incredible data. One of the beauties of what's happening with tracking chronic waste and disease across the nation is we now have a national database. So we're able to follow this stuff that unfortunately Mississippi doesn't have county-specific harvesting data, which is really incredible given that we've been a leader in this community all these years and the Mississippi State Deer Lab is here. And we need to be able to look at county-specific harvest data. It's going to give us the tools we need to be able to actually manage this disease. But you think about the amount of growing data and what William's doing to contribute to that. I feel like you do. We're in a good spot in terms of having the right people in the right positions at this moment, aren't we?
0: That's 100% correct. We've been asking for mandatory harvest reporting on deer since the 90s. And we can thank the Mississippi legislature for the lack thereof. It's just an inconvenient little thing, even with an app. You could report your deer in a minute and a half. People just don't want to do it. And we could document the reductions in harvest in several of these counties if we only had that tool. But, you know, you can't manage what you can't measure. So you're stone cold dead in the water throwing darts at a dartboard without having that harvest data to bring all that together. William McKinley's greatest gift, in my opinion, is he is able to take complex material and communicate it effectively to the public in a manner that they can understand. And he is gifted at that. Anybody that's heard him speak will understand that. But yeah, without that county harvest data, we can't document it. The upshot is Arkansas study corroborates it. I have several people on my channel that are now speaking out and commenting that are corroborating the same trend. The Shoshone River Valley mule deer data I put on my channel, the Gray Bull River mule deer data I put on my channel, all of that corroborates the same story. I've got a friend that bought a property in Hardeman County, Tennessee. And when he first bought it, he had dozens of scrapes and he had hundreds of rubs. And we looked at it last fall and he had 9 new rubs and 1 scrape.
1: Yeah, it's really, really unfortunate. We're going to continue. We're not trying to scare people. We're just being honest about the situation. It's a sinister disease. And the only hope we have is slow it down and hope the science catches up. All our focus is on what we can do to slow it down. That's where our focus is. That's where my focus is. That's where Land's focus is. And that's where anybody with common sense who looks at this would also be as well. The future doesn't look good if we don't focus on it. Landwell, thank you, my friend.
0: Thank you, sir.
1: We'll see you next week.
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5: Angelo Bavaro. Vice President J.D. Vance says the U.S. is currently in the, quote, middle of the game when it comes to resolving the war against Iran.
6: We've destroyed their nuclear program. We've destroyed their conventional military. We've radically reduced their, what you might call their asymmetric military abilities. And right now, we're trying to see if they're willing to make the kind of long-term changes that would be necessary to have a better relationship with the United States.
5: The VP on Fox's Saturday in America, a spokesperson for Iran's IRGC, meanwhile claims today the Strait of Hormuz will only reopen if the U.S. accepts Iran's terms. The Senate approving Todd Blanche as Attorney General.
7: The yeas are 50, the nays are 49.
5: Republican holdout Senator Bill Cassidy voted yes. GOP Senators Suzanne Collins and Lisa Murkowski joined Democrats in opposition. 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
8: With Supertalk News, I'm J.T. Mitchell. Amid a nationwide parasitic outbreak due to some contaminated lettuce, a local produce company is seeing an uptick in customers. Flora-based Salad Days is reporting double the sales since the most recent spread of Cyclospora, with the company saying its produce is safer.
9: People have really come out of the woodwork and want to know where their food is coming from. The reason that this concept of growing is so much safer is that it's all enclosed. So you're walling out all the outside potential contaminants.
8: Salad Days president Lee Bailey via the Associated Press, Mississippi has seen 12 cases of the diarrhea-causing parasite. Spotify says it's broken a streaming service record with 300 million premium subscribers. If you're one of those people, you can listen to us anywhere you go. Just search Supertalk Mississippi News.
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8: The SEC recently released its preseason all-conference football teams, with Mississippi State defensive back Kelly Jones landing on the second team. Not only does former Pittsburgh Steeler and Super Bowl champion Bryant McFadden think that's wrong, he also thinks Jones has the skills to be the next great NFL defensive back.
11: If Kelly is listening to me, please take it seriously. Take the game seriously. You have an opportunity to make a boatload of money. I don't know what he's making NIL base, but what he has, he is the Sauce Gardner of college football. He is rangy. He is lengthy. The athleticism is there. Those are the guys I like, and he's 6'4". I can tell you this much. If he take it serious this year, he will be a top 10 pick.
8: Jones, a Clarksdale native, had 34 tackles, 11 pass breakups, and a pair of interceptions in 2025. The 2026 Mississippi State football season kicks off September 5th against Louisiana Monroe. With Supertalk News, I'm JT Mitchell.
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21: I'm Steve Azar, and I'm on the other side of the microphone, meaning I'm asking the questions this time, and oh, have mercy for the airwaves. I spent 20 years in Music City, wrote and made some hits, traveled the world.

and then move my family back to the birthplace of American music and where the magnolia trees prosper. And now every time I put my feet on Mississippi soil, when I'm off the road, well, I'm at peace. On this show, it's all about hearing the stories straight from the mouths of the friends I've made along the way, their journey to success. Heck, there might be someone on, I don't even know, but you know how us Mississippi types are. We tend to take well to new company. In a Mississippi Minute, all 60 of them. I'm Steve Azar.

0: Hey folks, time for another In a Mississippi Minute. Always grateful for you tuning in. Excited about today's guest. But before we get to today's guest, visit Mississippi.org. Thank you for all the years of hanging out with me and allowing me to celebrate everything that represents the great state of Mississippi, our hallowed ground. We are the birthplace of America's music. Check it out. All right. He's been on my show multiple times, but it's never enough. I love and respect this man. Grateful that we've got to become friends so many years ago. A dear friend, like I said, I met many years ago in Portland, Maine. And now a retired police officer with an impressive 30-year-plus career in the South Portland Police Department, where he served in various roles, including a detective and supervisor in the Bureau. His latter years on the force was a true calling, human trafficking. A difficult thing to say, but at the very least, a task that he took on mind, heart, and soul. He was pivotal in getting victims off the street and turned their lives around, and I saw it firsthand on a few occasions and moved every single time. I consulted with him when I was asked to write a song, which ended up being The Sky's Falling, Patty Joe's Prayer, on the topic. He would be the one guy that could make sure that I got it right. And it was the most difficult words that I'd ever written. And still to this day, nothing will compare to the emotion that I was feeling while actually going through the process of writing it. After his service and retirement, he transitioned to corporate world as an investigator and now dedicates his time as a public speaker, a really good one, a consultant, a really good one, focusing on leadership and empowerment. And as an author, his most recent literary endeavor, A Memoir with Macy, looking back, forward, and beyond with one special rescue dog, intertwines his life story with this inspiring tales of one of his adopted rescue dogs. Please welcome in my dear pal, retired Detective Sergeant Steve Webster. Are you going to talk? Are you going to sit there and make me look at you? Oh, there you are.
1: It's great to be with you, and that is one thing we will never have in common. I am retired, and I am convinced you will never retire.
0: Never retire.
1: You love what you do, and you're going to sing until they're carrying you away. I have no doubt.
0: It's the best feeling in the world still. When I look over there and you got Jason over there to my left and Chris to my right, and the years that we've been together, it's been decades, over three decades with Jason, almost three with Chris. Obviously, Rudy's in the back over two decades. I just think about how grateful and blessed I am, and it feels like the first time every time. I promise you, it's the craziest thing. So I'm going to try to do what B.B. King did and Willie's doing. And let's see if God will give me the health and strength to be able to, to do it. So always grateful. I appreciate that. But I like to live vicariously through my buddy that plays a lot of golf now, back and forth from Florida. You do know that Mississippi is a little shorter drive than where you live in Florida. I'm just saying. And it could be a place where you could play golf all year as well. And it's just as hot and just as nice and beautiful. So I'm just saying. Interesting you chose Florida. I'm messing with you. How's Deb and you adjusting to going back and forth from Maine to Florida?
1: We love having the best of both worlds because, I'm a very sensitive man. And I don't like to be too hot. I don't like to be too cold. So I have the best of both worlds. When it gets chilly up here in Maine, we say, well, it's time to head south. And when it gets too hot down there, time to head north. So we can't complain.
0: Is this a dedicated time each year that you guys go, or are you watching the weather?
1: Yeah, it's usually the middle of October. We take off from Maine and head south, and then early to mid-May, we'll head back. Down in the Tampa area, once you hit April, it gets pretty toasty.
0: Sure.
1: When I'm

0: sweating out there on the golf course at 8 o'clock in the morning. That's just not good. So that's that is a sign to get ready to head north.
1: How warm will it get in Portland, Maine area, having the Atlantic Ocean there and everything? How warm does it get at its peak?
0: The average is 75 to 80, sunny, and we have maybe 3 or 4 days in the summer where it's in the 90s and humid. I can handle 3 or 4 days. You, on the other hand, you live with it every day down there.
1: I love it because you can play golf in January, you know, or some. And you know, well, guess what? You can do one day it's 20 degrees and the next day is 70. It's the weirdest thing in the world, but it's what we're used to. So our seasons are really skewed. It's really interesting as time has gone by, especially leaving and coming back, and maybe I don't notice it like I used to, or it didn't matter. And it is what it is, but it's like I think most Mississippians that are listening to me right now are going to say it. It's like the seasons are all there at once, I mean, except for winter. You know, you get your winter and stuff and all that. It can get weird cold, not like where you guys are. We don't have to deal with the snow on a regular basis and plowing and getting your shovels out every day. That doesn't exist down here. But because if it snows here, down here, we're just going to shut down. We don't go out there and shovel anything. But it's interesting that the weather can change so fast in the blink of an eye overnight, and then it's hot, it's cold, it's a medium, it's this, but it's Mississippi, baby, and I love it. All right, let's quit talking about weather. I want to talk about your new project. What's going on?
0: Well, sometimes life throws you some curves, and you just have to, you know, roll with the punches, and I've always been a pretty laid-back guy. I don't stress too much about things, and I lost my job in the corporate world a few years ago. I mean, that happens. That is the corporate world. You know, you go to work one day and the next day they're taking you out with security. But that's okay. But while I was in the corporate world, there was this phenomenon out there that some of your listeners will probably be well aware of. It's called skimming, where people put little devices in gas pumps or ATMs and they steal all your information. Well, I had met a guy in 2018 when I was in the corporate world who used to make and install skimming devices. Very, very nice guy. And I actually took him on the road with me. And we did seminars all over the country. We ended up speaking to large groups. And when I lost my job in the corporate world, we started doing the public speaking and consulting. And then one day he came to me and said, hey, I didn't mention the fact that he's also brilliant. Yes, he made some mistakes in the past. But like he said, you know, I was in Miami, and this is kind of what you did back then. Family man, been married to the same woman for over 20 years, 3 great kids, and he literally turned his life around. And I attribute that to the fact that when he came into my world and I accepted him, so did all of the other law enforcement officials all over the country. They didn't treat him any different than they treated me. So about 2 years ago, he said, oh, by the way, I've designed a device that will detect skimming devices in gas pumps, ATMs. I'm like, really? So now we have this new company that is doing very well, selling this device called the Skim Buster. And I said, I will help you, but this is your baby. You know, there is something about witnessing redemption, giving somebody a second chance and having them seize that opportunity. And I have told crowds of 200, 300, 400 people that I trust this 2-time federal felon more than I trusted a lot of the police officers that I worked with, because he has never lied to me. And as you know, you've dealt with people, a lot of people, and it's not the words that come out of their mouths, it's their actions. And he has proven to me over several years that not only is he trustworthy, he's a really good guy. I am convinced someday they're going to write a book about this guy. Maybe have you remember that Catch Me If You Can guy, Frank Abagnale?
1: Yeah.
0: He's very similar to that. And it's an honor to work with him. And we are just having fun. The only downside is, because it's an up and coming company, man, I'm doing some traveling. You know what I mean?
1: Yeah. Yeah.
0: You're trying to slow down a little bit. And I'm like, hey, I'm over the age of 60 and I'm going everywhere.
1: Over the age of 60, give me a break. Let's take a
0: It's
1: break. I
0: fun.
1: love this. This is You're Living 48 Hours right now. You're Nick Nolte. He's Eddie Murphy. We're going to take a quick break. Visit Mississippi.org celebrates a place that my man, Detective Sergeant, former consultant now, Arthur, dear, dear pal, needs to come visit. We'll talk about that in a little bit on the other side of the break. We'll be right back with my pal, Steve Westerman.

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21: We were just two kids on the corner of Highway 1 and 82.
22: It's Harry Budd Nelson
21: we
22: right now, shining down on us from Collins, Mississippi, one of the greatest radio men of all time, dear friend of today's guest and mine. If it's not for Harry Budd Nelson, we never meet. And Harry Budd Nelson shining down, going, look at you two bozos on the radio right now together. And he is very happy. Visit Mississippi.org celebrates anyone like Harry Nelson who went off to these top 10 markets around the country from San Francisco to Boston and became one of the greatest personalities, was heard in Jackson, Mississippi by the owner of the radio station in Boston when he was a kid. And it was one of those times when he kept getting a call from the guy who was going to a funeral in Mississippi. And Harry thought it was a joke, you know, because people did a lot of pranks to radio back in the day. And lo and behold, it was real. And this is how we all meet in life. The great Harry Budd Nelson. We're sending up blessings and prayers to him for sure. He changed my life. He changed today's guest life, Steve Webster. All right, Steve, let's talk about right now the status that you feel of law enforcement today versus your time. and your heyday?
4: I think personally, things are changing not for the better. And I say that for a couple of reasons. When I was in law enforcement, I was allowed to at least do my job. And I was allowed to help people. I was allowed to arrest bad guys. And there was some semblance of accountability. If somebody did something wrong, they had to pay the consequences.
22: Mm-hmm.
4: Unfortunately, that doesn't happen a lot anymore. It does in some places, but I mean, you have kids, I have kids, and if they did something wrong, they had to be punished. But sure. Nowadays, there are so many people that do things wrong. I look at these no bail laws. How crazy is that? I mean, in places like New York, you can literally rob a bank, be out of jail in 20 minutes, and then go rob another bank. And that process repeats itself. So it's not what people, this is what I want your listeners to understand. And again, it's my opinion, but I lived it for a long time.
22: Yeah.
4: It's not law enforcement. Everybody answers to somebody. The chief of police will answer to the city council, the mayor, the whoever. So those dictates are passed down to the police department. If the mayor says, I don't want you arresting people for this, they say, okay. And that's the way it all kind of crumbles. And nowadays, we have politicians that are telling their police officers not to cooperate with federal authorities. How bad is that? I mean, when I was doing the job,
22: this is why this is why you come to Mississippi, because that doesn't exist.
4: You're absolutely right.
22: We're not going to allow that. Look, this just makes no sense. If you got to think about the victims and the people that are hurt and the people that are assaulted and the people that are robbed and the people that if you make the victim the becomes, it's almost like you're switching roles and the bad guy gets to be right and the good guy. It just doesn't make any sense to me. So I just don't. So as someone that is in your job description, and you got friends, I'm sure, still on the force in Maine and all that, the younger ones that you mentored along the way, or wherever in New York, or you guys were all traveling all over the country a lot of times to police conventions and all that, and all that. I know D.C. and all that as well, because we saw you guys there doing one when we were playing shows. That it worked out that we were all there together, which was awesome. But how do you get up in the morning? How do you proceed to do your job when you've been trained one way and then in 1 week's time you're told this is not the way? I mean, how do you change your culture?
4: You wake up and do the best you can, but I can tell you that the morale in law enforcement is very low right now. I'm hoping that will turn around. I really do. It takes strong leadership. You have to remember that chiefs, they get to that position for a reason. You know, I don't care whether they're white, black, female, male, I don't care. They are politically savvy to become a chief of police. Once they get that position, they don't want to lose it. They answer to their folks, but they have that delicate balance of trying to be supportive of their employees as well. But it's really demoralizing when you go out and arrest somebody and then 5 minutes, they're out of jail before you get your report done. And you can arrest them for a robbery, which is a felony. And then the court system takes over. And if you don't have people in the court system that believe in accountability, they're going to reduce that robbery down to a simple theft, give them $100 fine. And again, what lesson have they learned? So it's tough.
22: To go do it again.
4: Exactly.
22: That's the lesson they learned.

0: Goodness gracious.
1: It's unfortunate, but most people don't, and this will include most of your listeners, they don't understand how the criminal justice system works. And they just think, oh, yeah, bad guys get arrested and go to jail. Not all the time. Not all the time. I mean, I applaud Mississippi because, from what I understand, their law enforcement is very proactive.

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1: I'll give you a great example. Texas. Texas is a huge state. If you do something wrong in some of these bigger, more progressive areas like Houston and Dallas and places like that, most of the time, not a lot's going to happen to them. However, you go to East Texas, over near Tyler, Texas, and towards the Oklahoma line, that's where that saying came, don't mess with Texas. Yeah. Holy cow. I mean, they'll give them life sentences for a skimming case. I'm like, yeah, I love it here. What a great place. So it is different, and it's not the same everywhere you go.
2: Let's talk about Florida versus Maine.
1: Florida is they call it the free state. And did you see one riot or demonstration in Florida? No. In Maine, we have changed. Actually, when you wrote that song about human trafficking, that was a long time ago. And I believe Paul LePage was our governor. And it was a very conservative red state. He won unanimously, you know, but with a huge margin twice. It has literally flipped the switch. It is a very Democratic state now. I consider us to have two states, North and South. You know, yeah. Anything north of Augusta, they're pretty conservative. But the southern half of the state, unfortunately, they've adopted a lot of these very progressive ideas. And it's unfortunate. I mean, during COVID, some of the jails were shut down. Can you imagine that? They shut the jail down because we can't take any more inmates. Well, did they shut hospitals down? Did the police department shut down? Did the firemen go? No, but it was that bad. So I enjoy my time in Maine, but I'm also realistic and I feel bad for the folks that are doing the job. And like I said, it has to turn around because that job used to be at least one of a modicum of respect. You know, mm-hmm. I think I got a lot of respect because I tried to treat people fairly and things like that. But now law enforcement, the bad guys have become the good guys and the good guys are becoming the bad guys.
2: It's like it's like we're watching a movie and you like the actor that's the bad guy and you're sort of pulling for him. You know what I mean? It's like, but this is real life. Let's take a real break. My pal, Steve Webster, author, check his book out, Macy. Hey, real quick, Steve, where can everybody get both your books, but a memoir with Macy and your first book as well?
1: Yeah, they won't find my first book. They'd have to reach out to you and then get in touch with me because I took it down. But that one's a pretty decent book, I think. It's called One Promise Kept. And it was about an Asian home invasion case that I investigated. And long story very short, my wife and I just had lunch with the little victim. She was 7 years old. She's now almost 35 years old with a little boy.
2: And wow.
1: With them. So, and a memoir with Maisie, easy to find on Amazon or memoirwithmaisie.com.

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9: I'm Kelly Bennett for SuperTalk Mississippi News. Mississippi is forming a task force to help the Trump administration fight fraud. The new Southeast Regional Fraud Enforcement Partnership, organized by the DOJ, brings together 18 U.S. attorney's offices, 7 state attorneys general offices, 5 federal law enforcement partners, and over 50 state officials. State Treasurer David McRae.
10: We are going to be sharing information across state lines regarding people who are committing fraud.
9: This federal-state partnership also includes officials from Alabama, Florida, Georgia, Louisiana, North Carolina, and South Carolina.
10: Because we see a lot of these fraudsters be the same people over and over and over again, or they come from the same group over and over and over again.
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0: Kyle Steve Webster, sergeant detective, former. Also spent a lot of time in security after his 30 years of serving the South Portland Police Department. And that is not Portland, Mississippi. That is Portland, Maine. Way up and over. It is, man, when the wind hits you off the Atlantic Ocean and when you eat lobster with him, not only do I have lobster with him when I'm visiting in the morning, I have it as a mid-morning snack. I have it at lunch. I have it at 3 o'clock. I have it at 5 o'clock, and I have it at 7 o'clock. And if we've gone out and gone bowling or something, I'll have it at midnight, a midnight snack. That's how much I love lobster, and I love the state of Maine. It's a great place as far as beauty and all that. Obviously, we got some craziness happening that my man doesn't love, but there's still a beauty in Maine. Visit Mississippi.org. There's a beauty in that. The food, our chefs, our music, man, our music, the greatest ever. Jim Henson and the Muppets, all celebrated on visitmississippi.org. Check it out. All right, Steve, let's dig in a little bit to, you know, like an athlete or someone. We talked about retiring earlier and all that. You spent your life dedicated to service, and you seem to love it. And even when you dealt with the most difficult task, like I said, in the beginning of your life and helping victims of human trafficking, catching the bad guys and all of that. I know that that must have taken a toll on you emotionally. So when it's time for you to say bye, how difficult was it for you? And how long did it take you to sort of settle in and go, okay, that part of my life's over? And did you miss it?
1: I was ready to retire because I was really, really tired. And I think you knew that, you know, in the conversations that we used to have, I said, yeah, I don't want to do it anymore. So when I did finally retire, I really didn't miss it. But I also think that for 30 years, I built up a wall because you have to. And I mean, I just recently spoke to an old friend who is really going through some tough times because PTSD really got him. You know what I mean? It just sank its teeth into him. And he's got like 15 years on the job, and I did 30. And it took a while to adapt because I was used to, let's be honest. I was in a dirty world. I dealt with really bad people, and I swore all the time. It's just, and then I go to the corporate world where there are some very good people there, but there are also a lot of people that just worry about themselves. You know, mm-hmm. They want to move up that corporate ladder.
0: Sure.
1: And I'll be the first to admit it wasn't a great fit for me, but I did the best I could for, you know, around 5 years, but it's okay. It is an adjustment, but I think if I wasn't so tired and burnt out that it would have been more difficult. But I know that there are so many people out there suffering. And I mean, the average person will maybe go through 2 or 3 traumatic incidents, you know, in their life. And I don't know what the numbers are, but I think with law enforcement, it's like 800 or 900. And that has to take its toll on you. I mean, it's not a secret at this point. You know, I had a heart attack at 54 years old. Mm-hmm. And why? I don't know. It could have been all that pent up stress from all those years of doing what I did. I tell people I saw more dead bodies than most people ever see in their lifetime. And it got to the point where my blood pressure didn't go up a bit. The phone would ring. I'd answer it. I'd say, I'm on my way. Never worried about it because I had the experience at that point. But I think as I gained experience, I lost pieces of my heart at the same time. I'm like, yeah, it's a dead body. And that's not what should happen to people. So I'm hoping that I still have a few good years left in me. You know, I'm going to flip the switch real quick because if we have just a minute, I think it's important that people understand why I even like you.
0: Oh, okay. Come on.
1: I don't like a lot of people. That's what my book is about, a memoir. But when you came to Maine, and it had to be, in the early 2000s? It was quite a while ago.
0: Yeah.
1: We picked you up, and I said, what time do you want us to come back to get you? And you had Jason with you, and you looked at me and said, what do you mean? We're coming with you. I'm like, what? I said, all right. So you were with us not only all night, but then we unfortunately had to go bowling, and you're very competitive. You may have beat me by what? Like one pin, but whatever.
0: Well, me and
1: But
0: you were by far the better of the two bowlers in the group. That was for sure.
1: that was not a lot to ask for, though. I mean, let's be honest. Be honest there. But you showed me what kind of person you were within hours, and we just sort of hit it off. And I said, not only do I like this guy, I trust this guy. We have never fought, we've never argued. And I will say that you guys stayed up all night. We ended at, I think we were at a Denny's restaurant at about 5 in the morning.
0: Funniest night of my
1: And then
0: one of
1: you,
0: the funniest nights of my life.
1: it was, we had some great laughs. But fast forward 20 years, and if that scenario was recreated today, we'd be in bed at 8 o'clock. We'd have a little glass of milk and a cookie and say good night, I'm done. But we've had a lot of good times, and I am so proud of you. People, your listeners need to know that you're not just a singer, a songwriter, all you are a really decent human being.
0: Oh
1: And
0: man, thank you, Stu.
1: if you weren't, I would not have anything to do with you. I
0: I know,
1: wouldn't.
0: I know. Well, that means the world, and it's a ditto all the way. You know, it's funny how we're like an old married couple, because for your story is a little different from mine, because I'll never forget. And Jason and I, first of all, y'all picked us up at the airport, and I didn't know if I was being arrested or what. We didn't know what was going on. We just know you guys were very aggressive, and it was you and Jimmy, and was Paulie with us or Eric?
1: I think
0: Paulie?
1: Paulie was
0: Paulie.
1: it. Yeah.
0: And so I remember the first thing you did was open the trunk, and you had jackets for us. And I thought, this is cool. They got us jackets. And then I remember us going and checked us in the hotel, and our show wasn't until that night. It was that night, wasn't it? We did the police ball, policeman's ball. We
1: It
0: played Waiting
1: was.
0: on Joe at the thing. And so I remember being very moved that night, by the way, by that whole deal. And I was proud to be in that room with you guys, with all of you. And so, but you guys just walked up to our room with us. That's what I remember. And y'all had coolers, and y'all had all this stuff, and you'd bottles, and you'd ask what I drank, and I was like, okay, all right, come on up. So it's interesting, you guys said, but you guys weren't gonna let us out of your sights. And I kept thinking, I think I'm in trouble. I think I might, do I have a warrant for me out somewhere? No. But so it's funny you and I see the same thing, but we didn't want to separate from you. And really, the one of the funniest stories ever, it, that I cannot tell on the radio. I wish I could, about Paulie when he was driving me, and we y'all were already at Denny's. Y'all had Jason with you, and it's the funniest story I've ever had, and I just can't tell it. But you and I know it, and my listeners are going, please tell it, but it would incriminate him, and I can't do it. But I've never laughed so hard. And when we walked in Denny's, it was a really weird. I felt like we were in a movie scene. Just a lot of the folks there up that late at night, they looked a little different. I don't know. I don't know. People look different after midnight. But anyway, it was pretty funny. I remember you looking at me and go, do not say it. Do not say
1: That's right.
0: it. And thus our relationship was born. And we've also had a lot of great times with music, your love affair of music, and your love affair of helping people along the way, and using what we do to help raise money and raise awareness. And just the ability that you had to multitask and do things in the entertainment business, you're a rare breed, I can tell you that. Let's take a quick break. You just saw two friends fluff each other as far as he could be fluffed, and we're going to get right back to it and get right back to the other side of it. Steve Webster, my dear friend, just a wonderful author, wonderful man, wonderful service. I just served all of the folks in Maine so well when he was dedicated.

his life, especially to his time in human trafficking. And we all know what that must have been. Stand by. 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We're the birthplace of America's music. Plan a road trip. I would love to take Steve Webster to Dancing Rabbit to play on the Azaleas right now, one of God's most beautiful spots in the world there at Pearl River Resort. We'll

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11: An admiral will lead U.S. Army forces in the European and African theaters. But this admiral is not a Navy man. Late last week, Lieutenant General Kevin Admiral was nominated by the Pentagon to become the top commander in those areas. If confirmed by the Senate, he would succeed General Christopher Donahue, who stepped down from that command earlier in July after 18 months on the job. His exit is one of several among top brass under War Secretary Pete Hegseth, Army Chief of Staff General Randy George, Chief of Naval Operations Admiral Lisa Franchetti, and Joint Chiefs Chairman General C.Q. Brown have all left their jobs in the last couple of years. Admiral is a three-star general who would also take on the responsibility as the commander of NATO's Allied Land Command. Since August of 2024, Lieutenant General Admiral has been the commanding officer at Fort Hood in Texas. Kip Nieretzky, Fox News.
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12: Got a short segment left, but I feel like I take on the world right now, and I'm hoping my guest Steve Webster does as well, because we have floated each other's boat as far down the Mississippi River as you can do it. Visit Mississippi.org has a lot to do with that river, by the way. 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It surrounds us down here in the Delta, for sure. And then you can end up in the Gulf Coast. You can be in Tupelo, where the king of rock and roll was born. You can be in Indianola, where B.B. King's museum is sitting right there. It's a masterpiece. Or Cleveland, Mississippi, where the only other Grammy museum is. We could go all in Slugburger in Corinth, Mississippi. Don't even get me started about that. That's championship stuff. Visit Mississippi.org. Okay, Steve, I want to ask you a few questions. I got to dig back for a minute because I'm still curious about you as a human being and knowing you. I know that you were trained, and I know you say, that you left your heart a little bit at a time on the table and you saw a lot of things that you became a little bit just sort of numb to, just you just doing your job. But working with human trafficking never could have felt like a job. I always saw the emotion in you as a friend and what it did to you. And I also saw the satisfaction of when you were able to convert a victim into someone that was working at the bank, you know, the next month and changed your life. I saw that firsthand. And I witnessed when we came in with Dina Carter and did a show, when we were on stage with how many women? It was a bunch of them. And I would have bet $1 zillion that they never went through human trafficking because they looked, there's no way. In my mind, I don't know what I was looking for, but they looked just like everybody every day. So that's the trick involved, right? And that's the part that a lot of us don't understand. So let me ask you some questions. How do you handle interviews without causing more trauma to the victim, and learn about specialized, say, gentle questioning methods? How did you do it to get them to open up to you?
8: I think the key to any interview, if you will, is just being yourself. I would speak their language, and I think they appreciated that. I didn't treat them like they were, you know, a little delicate people. I just said, hey, this is the way it is. You know, I mean, either you want help or you don't want help. And some of them, they would look down on me for a minute. But once they got to that point of trusting me and knowing I wasn't another person trying to take advantage of them, that's when things opened up and they would literally tell me anything. And you probably don't remember it, but when Dina Carter was there, there was a woman on that stage that had red hair. And she was one of the victims, and she's the one I call the chosen one. She was really bad. I mean, she had a really bad drug addiction. She had been trafficked and went to hell and back with that woman. But I'm proud to say that she is still my friend. She is over 10 years clean and sober. And now she helps people that used to be in her shoes. So that's, I didn't do it for me. I never did it for me. But I think people can sense sincerity and honesty.
12: Sure they can.
8: And that is life in general. You see the same thing when you interact with people out there. I mean, you are a great communicator, but it's just being yourself. I have never seen you be fake. I've seen you be professional, but never fake. And I try to hold to that mantra. It's like, I am who I am.
12: Okay, how do you convince a trauma?

0: traumatized victim to testify, especially if scared to death of, you know, come on. I mean, then that's the reality. You're talking about the courts, and if you let, if somehow they let out the pimp, what are they? Who are they? What are they?
1: Yeah. It's very, very difficult. They're difficult cases to prosecute. And I remember one in particular where a woman, a customer, a John, really beat her up bad at the back of a cemetery. Mm. And I found him. I found him. And it went to trial. She didn't want to die. But
0: all right, say that real quick. Say that one more time because I lost you.
1: This is a woman who was a drug addict, beat up really bad. She didn't want to testify against her offender, but she did. Do you know why she did eventually? Because she didn't want it to happen to another woman. Can you imagine that? Hmm. People think that they are nameless, they're throwaways. No, they are all human beings, and they deserve to be treated with a modicum of respect and dignity. And I think because of that, she said, I'll do it. The outcome was not what I wanted, because even though she did her job and testified honestly, the jury came back and convicted the guy of, I think, like harassing or threatening her, but not assaulting her, even though there was physical evidence. It's what called a compromise, you know, and I don't know where that woman is now today, but probably not in a great place because of the outcome. But yeah, it's a difficult process. It really is. And that's why I say it takes pieces of you every time. It just takes a piece out of your soul, and you actually lose it, or you have to rebuild it when you retire. And I'm slowly but surely trying to rebuild it.
0: You built a heck of a life for yourself, and you've changed a lot of lives for the better. And I appreciate you taking another Mississippi Minute with me. I think this is our fourth. I know we did one together with a third party back in the day, but this is our fourth time to get either way. And I love you, brother. And I appreciate you so much. And thank you for taking the time.
1: Well, I appreciate you. I love you. You know that. And I hope your listeners realize that everybody should write their own book. Everybody. They got it in them. Just start writing one word at a time.
0: I love it. My pal, Steve Webster, sergeant detective back in the day, changed the world for so many. And visit Mississippi.org allows me to catch up with him, dear friend, in front of all of you. You guys have a tremendous weekend. Stay safe. Blessings. We'll see you later.
2: I'm Steve Azar. In a Mississippi Minute, all 60 of them, where you can take your sweet time.
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5: News. I'm Carmen Roberts. Shortly before sunrise, the Senate confirmed Todd Blanche as Attorney General, installing President Trump's former defense lawyer as the nation's top law enforcement official.
6: Blanche is reacting, saying, "I am deeply honored by the trust and confidence President Trump has placed in me to lead the Department of Justice as our great nation's 88th Attorney General."
5: Fox's Madeline Rivera. Blanche won approval in a 50-49 vote, with Republican Senator Susan Collins and Lisa Murkowski voting no with Democrats. Iran says it is close to finalizing a deal with Oman to reopen the Strait of Hormuz, but that deal would reportedly limit ships to a narrow route and may involve paying fees.
7: From Iran, some hardliners making extreme demands they say must be met before any deal is made.
5: Fox's Steve Harrigan in Tel Aviv. 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
8: I'm Kelly Bennett for SuperTalk Mississippi News. Mississippi is forming a task force to help the Trump administration fight fraud. The new Southeast Regional Fraud Enforcement Partnership, organized by the DOJ, brings together 18 U.S. attorneys' offices, 7 state attorneys' general offices, 5 federal law enforcement partners, and over 50 state officials. State Treasurer David McRae.
9: We are going to be sharing information across state lines regarding people who are committing fraud.
8: This federal-state partnership also includes officials from Alabama, Florida, Georgia, Louisiana, North Carolina, and South Carolina.
9: Because we see a lot of these fraudsters be the same people over and over and over again, or they come from the same group over and over and over again.

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8: I'm Steve Azar, and I'm on the other side of the microphone, meaning I'm asking the questions this time, and oh, have mercy for the airwaves. I spent 20 years in Music City, wrote and made some hits, traveled the world, and then moved my family back to the birthplace of American music and where the magnolia trees prosper. And now every time I put my feet on Mississippi soil, when I'm off the road, well, I'm at peace. On this show, it's all about hearing the stories straight from the mouths of the friends I've made along the way, their journey to success. Heck, there might be someone on, I don't even know, but you know how us Mississippi types are. We tend to take well to new company. In a Mississippi Minute, all 60 of them. I'm Steve Azar.

0: Hey, folks, time for another In a Mississippi Minute. 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As always, into my ninth and a half year, they have allowed me and Team Super Talk to get to do this and get to really chat it up with a lot of folks that I really don't know, some I know. But the bottom line is that I always get to know them a whole lot better right in front of you, and I'm always grateful, and I appreciate you guys tuning in for all these years. Go to visitmississippi.org. Plan a road trip today to Starkville, because that's where you're going to road trip. One of the greatest small towns in America this year. Again, I think that that's a cool thing. Today's guest is one of the rising leaders in women's college basketball, a coach known for his infectious energy, let me say that right, impeccable recruiting ability, and passion for building championship cultures. Since taking over Hell State women's basketball program in 2022, he's wasted no time making a serious impact and guiding the Bulldogs back to the NCAA tournament. Becoming the fastest head coach, by the way, in program history, and the program history is a long time, to reach March Madness. Before arriving in Starkville, Coach, I'm not going to give his name away, spent nearly, you know who it is if you're Hell State fans, nearly two decades developing successful programs at Auburn, Tulsa, Georgia Tech, Louisville, where he helped the Cardinals make multiple deep NCAA tournament runs, including a Final Four appearance. Along the way, he earned a national reputation as one of the top recruiters in the game, and as a coach who invests deeply in the growth of his student athletes, both on and off the court. Today, we'll chat with the coach about building a winning culture, navigating the evolving landscape of today's college athletics, developing young leaders for tomorrow, whether they go on into the WNBA or not, and go on to just do other things in life, and what it takes to sustain at the highest level of women's basketball. Please join me in welcoming Mississippi State's women basketball coach, also a Delta Solar, by the way, every year, according to the last two or three years, thanks to David and Sherry Abney. I love you guys. Coach Sam Purcell. What's up, Coach?
1: Man, Steve, first of all, man, thanks for that intro. I appreciate it, man, and it's an honor to be on here. And as much as you are shouting me out, I also want to shout you out, because God brings people into your lives, and brother, you're a special man. What you do down there in the Delta and that golf tournament is hands down one of the best events I'm a part of every year.
0: Well, you know you're an official celebrity, you know, just because the Abneys, by the way, Dave and Sherry are celebrities in my book. But you know, they're the ones that brought you in. I was like, we're getting the coach. I love it because I get all excited when that happens. I'm a big hoop junkie. My brother has been the Memphis Grizzlies orthopedic surgeon for 22 years, took 2 years off to work with the NBA, and now they begged him back, and he's back with the Grizzlies. He was just in the draft in Memphis. Wow. So as an ortho guy, so he's we're all basketball junkies in this family. March Madness is my time of year, and it leaks right into the Masters, and I got to tell you something, that is as good as it gets for me. It's the time I look forward to so much. So let's dig back. First of all, you and I know each other at the age we are now. I want to know the young coach before he was ever coach, decided to be a coach, how that came about. What were you into sports wise in your youth, and who made that impact for you to go, that's my calling?
1: Yeah, great question. So let's start off with the people who brought me into this world. My parents, Jim and Diane Purcell. All right. Two angels, man, blessed to have loving parents. My father worked in the carpet industry in Dalton, Georgia. For those who don't know, sure. A little Jeopardy here for 500. Dalton, Georgia is the carpet capital of the world. So just a blue collar, hardworking man that was able to work his way up in corporate America. And then my mom, like any mom, is truly an angel. And I'll just say that because she's my mom. But my mom was a drug and alcohol rehab counselor. So, wow. Steve, you can imagine the amount of people that we touched in the community to help their lives. And to have a father again who was blue collar, my mom who was truly on the streets, praying, helping people out with their lives, just created a DNA in me. That's even before sports, man. So just blessed to just have two great role models. Wow. And then from there, I'm going to be honest. The reason I'm here today, and this is for any parent that is on here, I probably made it to be a coach because I fell in love with the sport of basketball in third grade. And neither one of my parents played the game. And you know what? They were just supportive parents. And I grew up in an area of the country where Georgia is known for football.
0: Sure.
1: There
0: Yeah.
1: wasn't a lot of big time Division I role models. And the key where this really started going was a man named Alan Long,
0: There's
1: who
0: always a
1: was
0: man or a
1: there
0: woman.
1: is, there is.
0: There
1: And
0: is.
1: he moved in my freshman year of high school, and it was simple, Steve. Word got out in the community that this guy was going to start Breakfast Club. And as simple as that sounds, it's like Breakfast Club, like, come on, man. Like, what's so special that? It was a gentleman who was willing to wake up at 6 o'clock in the morning, do extra workouts before even, you would go to school at 8 a.m. And again, that's who I am. I'm a guy that has a motto who was raised OWE, outwork everyone. And for someone to volunteer their time, take young kids in, teach them the game at 6 in the morning, provided this fire and spark in me that just absolutely loved the game and provided me an opportunity to get here, sitting here talking to you today.
0: You know, I love hearing that. By the way, there are quite a bit of people in my life that I've worked with. My manager back in the Nashville days was recovering alcoholic. And he had to work at it, you know. But he was there. But he had folks like your mom to keep him, keep him on the straight and narrow. There's quite a bit of folks, big donors. My dear friend Tommy Foster, he goes around the country teaching people. Him, his wife. They have been sober for well over 30 something years. And he said, it's funny because I'll ask him, I go, and he was a really good athlete growing up, great basketball player in South Carolina, quarterback, all that. And he said, I said, I can't imagine you being any way but the way you are. He says, well, you're never going to get to know that because that guy you'd have never hung around with, you would have never wanted to know. I said, I still can't imagine you being that way. He goes, oh, it was worse than anything you could ever imagine. And that's just interesting in how dedicated he is. And now they're just giving back.
1: Yeah.
0: And they're around a bunch of people that's having fun and they're able to cope. It's really interesting because I've asked him, how he does that. Okay, Dave and Sherry, obviously huge Mississippi State fans. The Abneys go deep into the fiber of helping kids tutor. I've seen the building dedicated to his dad. I teared up when he showed me. He teared up. We all teared up. And his life, and I've had him on my show. How'd you guys get to know each other as close now, 7 years?
1: But yeah, so again, God, man, I'm a man of faith. You're gonna constantly hear this, Steve. People come into my life, I'm grateful. So we had to buy a house here in Starkville, you know what? My neighbor is David, right? He
0: Love their
1: obviously
0: house
1: owns,
0: there.
1: yeah, multiple homes, because he's worked his way up corporate America, obviously becoming the CEO of UPS. And what was
0: Incredible.
1: cool is, he has a game day house outside of my home, and he would always go for walks. And you could imagine me as a coach, the best way to relieve stress is sometimes just getting outside because I'm constantly indoor. And here's this gentleman. I have no earthly idea who he is. He doesn't know me. We just a simple introduction of just being neighbors. And then constant 30-minute walks turned into hour walks that turned into a relationship that turned into when he came in town, would take on a mentorship role for me as a leader. Because you got to understand, I've been in this business for 20 plus years, but now I'm in a different seat,
0: Yeah,
1: right?
0: I
1: And
0: understand. I understand.
1: there's a big difference between being an assistant to
0: Yeah.
1: being a head coach. So I asked him for his mentorship, how
0: Sure.
1: you led UPS, because obviously I don't have the same numbers, but we both have big responsibilities. So for
0: Sure.
1: him to begin to be an angel and be willing to help me out, but most importantly, be a person that when we did lose, continue to reach out and support. I can't thank enough.
0: I feel adequate at best, and that is as good as I can say when I'm around him because he's that great of a man and she's that great of a lady. The Abney shout out because without that, Coach Purcell and I are not on right now. Stand by with the great coach. Visit Mississippi.org. Celebrate in Starkville, Mississippi. Plan a road trip.

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11: Rolling into a Mississippi Minute, as I often do. Coach Sam Purcell is my guest today, Mississippi State. He has had a heck of a journey, and I want to dig into a little bit of how he ended up in Starkville, why he ended up in Starkville. You folks in Mississippi know, you know, we know why. I spent a lot of time on campuses back in the day, cutting my teeth, learning to play, and it gave me a lot of confidence to get to where I needed to get. And I'm grateful for our state. I'm grateful for that campus back in the day. I'm grateful for the Pike House. Shout out to you guys. You didn't want to see that back in the day. It was pretty special. Coach Purcell, thank you for joining me. So I want to talk to you the journey now. So
12: yeah.
11: Give me the journey, you know, on the hoop court. You know, where did you see yourself on a scale of 1 to 10 as a player? And when did the coaching thing, like, really start? When did the bug bite?
12: Yeah, no, another great question, Steve. So
11: thank you for my great question.
12: Yeah, hey, let's continue sideways. To go from that Dolphin journey. So, okay, my high school coach got me loving the game now, right?
11: Breakfast
12: okay.
11: Club. I love it.
12: Yeah, and this is, again, I think where everybody's got to understand is I'm 46 years old, okay? And now

0: such a child. But go ahead.
1: Yeah. The young, you know, the young people today are different than when we were young. Young people today find, they think the truth through social media. They think what, you know, whatever is on social media is the truth. Well, we didn't have that when I was, you know, 15, 16, a young Thundercat. Right. My truth came from Sports Illustrated. That's when it was the juice. You had to get Sports Illustrated in the mail. You get to read about the program. So here I am, a high school kid. All right. My goal was to go Division One, and I didn't have any offers. Again, it came from a small town where there wasn't a lot of D1 kids. And I found a junior college in Wadley, Alabama. Steve, you've probably never been there. You couldn't find it on the map.
0: I've been everywhere. But go ahead. I like it. I like the way it sounds.
1: I put a lot of money on this one. You haven't been to Wadley, Alabama. An hour north of Auburn. There's no red lights. I think there might be.
0: I don't think I've ever been north of Auburn.
1: Yeah. One stop sign in the middle of the woods, right? But they built a $5 million gym, okay, in an athletic campus. They have three satellite campuses. And then the year before I went, they had five players go Division One. So I said, that's my sign, right? They're developing players. That's how I'm going to get to my path. And luckily, after 2 years of junior college, Steve, one of my biggest strengths is I'm a realist. I realized the Lord gave me a lot, but what he didn't give me was the athleticism to play on the Division One level. So at that point, I hung it up. I went to a gas station. This is a true story. And I was looking, you know, all right, my next path, I wanted to go work for the best. It's always how I've been wired. So I went to go get a Sports Illustrated again, and Auburn men's basketball was on the cover. And there was a gentleman, Chris Porter, who's dunking. I could see it like it was yesterday. And I said, bam, that's where I got to go. So I pick up a phone and I call a gentleman called Cliff Ellis, who's the men's coach. And I said, hey, Cliff, here's my story.
0: He answered?
1: Picked the phone up. Yeah, he answered. I got the number. I was aggressive because that's what my dad taught me, life skills. Son, if you want something, you got to go get it. So I call him and he said, listen, we'd have a student job up for you. You know, perfect. All right. I get there. All right. And right before school starts, he calls me and says, hey, we got some bad news. And I'm like, bad news? I'm in school. We're applying. We're good over here. And he said, well, I can't pay you what we promised because a senior manager's coming back. Oh. Well, I just told you about my mom, Steve. My mom doesn't play. So she was like, son, you've already applied. So not going to school is not an option. So I said, all right, Lord, what are you doing here? All right, because I this is my path. This is what I prayed about, but I had to figure it out. So I get a cheap apartment, and I get two jobs, Steve, on top of school.
0: Wow.
1: One of them is a telemarketer selling vacuum cleaners.
0: Oh,
1: right?
0: My goodness.
1: The other one is at the Gap, which I love clothes. And it's funny how those two things apply to my job now. One, I'm cold calling kids all the time, all across the country, trying to convince them to come to Mississippi State. So those skills at an early age helped me.
0: Fearless.
1: And then now every time you're on TV and you're on satellite, especially I'm with you, Steve, at these awesome events.
0: You got to look good.
1: I got to look good, baby. So, you know, for about 6 months, I'm doing that. And then this is 2002. Technology comes into sports and they need a young student to learn computers that can break down film for basketball. And they had a flyer up and I said, what? For girls basketball? I said, first of all, a lot of these girls are in my class and they cool. And the second thing, you're going to pay for my education? I said, man, where do I sign up? And so that's how I got onto the girls side and just was blessed ever since there just to start at the bottom and work my way up the ladder.
0: Girls basketball. And that was it, right?
1: Yeah.
0: Do you really, you enjoy that, right? Do you feel like it's your calling?
1: It is. Because again, let's talk about science, right? First of all, women's basketball right now is as hottest market as it's ever been. Oh, man. I mean, it's crazy. We're finally getting attention. Women are getting the respect that they deserve. So I actually got into it for the right reasons. You're actually seeing now women's coaches, especially in the WNBA, make $1 million salaries. So there's money.
0: There's money now, right?
1: Yeah, but it wasn't when I started 20 years ago, it wasn't about money. It was about opportunity.
0: Right.
1: And then falling into true love for the game. And then also, again, I'm a man of faith. It happens now. I'm a father, but behind me here, I've got three little girls, right? So I was meant to be on the girl's side. So being able to coach women has obviously made me a better father. And then being a better father has made me a better coach. So it's really cool to see how this has come full circle.
0: How did you and Megan meet?
1: Okay, so she's my college sweetheart. So she played golf at Auburn, Steve.
0: We knew she played golf. Yep.
1: Yeah. Listen, I fell in love not only by her beautiful looks and her soul, but when she hit that golf ball about 250 yards, I said,
0: "Yeah, that's exciting." Yeah.
1: Yeah. I can see some great future date nights in the future.
0: Hey, you're also thinking about genetics.

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1: Yeah, there's no excuses, okay?
2: Y'all got no excuse.
1: I think the heat had something to do with it.
2: Oh, okay. All right, okay.
1: And then meeting also several of your friends in the hotel the night before and not going to bed.
2: Yeah, they could
1: hours.
2: They could have kept you up.
1: Yeah, they affect team performance the following day.
2: I love it. I love it. You know, Alex English, I had him on the other day, and he said he was a little bit skeptical to come to Mississippi, even though he grew up in South Carolina, you know, because he had never been.
1: Yeah.
2: And I said, and he goes, I got to tell you something. You know, and I go, what the heck, man? Come on. I don't ever want to hear that. It hurts. But I love hearing it after the fact when he goes, I'm coming back every year. It's one of my favorite places, the people I've ever been to. And I regret not coming sooner. And I said, well, I love hearing that. And that makes my day. And it's great to have that. Did you and Cliff Levingston and Alex English have any sort of chat?
1: We did, man. That was cool. Yeah, I mean, that's what I was telling you. I mean, it was hard to focus once it was time to go, because between meeting everyone before it started, you playing music the night before, dancing the night away till 2 a.m, 1 a.m.
2: Too late.
1: Right?
2: We're too late.
1: I mean,
2: something's wrong with us.
1: Man, yeah. I'm just glad I didn't hit somebody with a golf ball from the tee box.
2: So much fun. All right, so you get there. Give me my journey from after Auburn, or where do you climb at Auburn to get to the next level?
1: Yeah, so here we go. I'm a video coordinator, and this is for a message for, you know, any young person out there listening, is a lot of people make mistakes because they go for that certain title and that certain job. And what I think I do well, and why I'm sitting here today, is I didn't look for that. I look for opportunity. And that's what life's about, is getting an opportunity. But once you get that opportunity, what do you do with it? And
2: yeah,
1: so I got
2: out
1: offered.
2: The
1: yeah, man, you got to crush it.
2: Yeah.
1: And then you get more opportunity. So I took a job at Tulsa, Oklahoma. And again, it's funny. One of my favorite songs, you know, is Garth Brooks. You know, I can't think of it right now. The prayer song.
2: Oh, yeah. I thank God for unanswered prayers.
1: Thank you.
2: Yeah.
1: Right?
2: Yeah.
1: I happen to be Garth Brooks' neighbor. If you remember in his documentary, he goes off tour at his peak of his career because he wanted to raise his daughter with Trisha. So he owned 100 acres of land, which my house used to border. So technically we're neighbors, but never got to see him but once at a Starbucks. But
2: all right. Okay. Wait, let's stay there for a second.
1: Yeah.
2: Because I don't want us to get kicked off the air yet. And I want to know everything that you're thinking about.
1: Okay.
2: I want my listeners to hear it. Coach Sam Purcell's with me in a Mississippi Minute. I didn't give him a heads up. It's my bad. I'm going to run lines as we speak. Suicides. I'm doing it right now. Visit Mississippi.org. Stand by, folks. We're in Starkville, Mississippi with the great Coach Sam Purcell.

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7: I'm Kelly Bennett for Supertalk Mississippi News. Mississippi is forming a task force to help the Trump administration fight fraud. The new Southeast Regional Fraud Enforcement Partnership, organized by the DOJ, brings together 18 U.S. attorney's offices, 7 state attorneys general offices, 5 federal law enforcement partners, and over 50 state officials. State Treasurer David McRae.
8: We are going to be sharing information across state lines regarding people who are committing fraud.
7: This federal-state partnership also includes officials from Alabama, Florida, Georgia, Louisiana, North Carolina, and South Carolina.
8: Because we see a lot of these fraudsters be the same people over and over and over again, or they come from the same group over and over and over again.
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5: 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Get the news that matters to Mississippi on Middays with Gerard Gibbert. 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Each weekday starting at 10 a.m., Gerard brings you a spirited debate on the key stories of the day with the newsmakers and powerful reporting on the issues you care about. 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
9: I'm really screwing up my clock here. I didn't have.
10: We're enjoying talking to each other. It's all good.
9: Oh, I know, but I'm screwing up. Steve Azar here with Coach Sam Purcell. He's jumping in on the intro now because he can, because he's the coach. And I love coaches, especially great coaches. And one like today, hanging out in Starkville, Mississippi, changing the culture as we speak. Like, it's changing right now as we breathe. Visit Mississippi.org. We're the birthplace of America's music. I say it all the time. And there are some special things. Even I was inducted, Coach, into the Mississippi, the country trail marker system with Jimmy Rogers and Jerry Lee Lewis, but also with Johnny Cash when he wee-weed on the flowers in Starkville. So that's my class, and that's kind of cool. So anyway, so Starkville, Mississippi, you can go check that out where that trail marker is. It's awesome. Awesome. Okay. So coach, you get to Tulsa.
10: Yeah.
9: And where are you in line coaching?
10: I'm probably the bottom end of assistant coaches.
9: Okay.
10: Third or fourth.
9: What year are we?
10: We are now talking about 2005.
9: Okay. We're not talking. Okay. 21 years ago. It's, yeah. That's half your life ago. All right. So, okay. So where does that lead you to?
10: So 2 years, we're fortunate. We're the, like you said, March Madness. What got me to the next spot is we're a 12 seed playing the 5 seed, and we're the Cinderella, and we won.
9: Perfect seed.
10: Boom. Now they want to. Yeah. So in this business, they're, the higher programs are like, okay, we got to find a winner. We got to find somebody who's a grinder. So here comes my work ethic. It's speaking for itself, and it leads me to Georgia Tech. So I go from Tulsa, Oklahoma to Georgia Tech, back home to Georgia, and I worked there 6 years, which was great because obviously it's a very high academic institution. And then now, again, the good Lord bless you, a lot of the students who go to Georgia Tech are international kids. So now I had a USA territory, now go to Georgia Tech. And now
9: are you doing a lot of recruiting back then?
10: Oh, yeah.
9: Okay.
10: Oh, yeah. Yeah. They send the young cats on the road. So
9: young
10: Thundercat, get after it. Now I'm going to Sweden. I'm going to places that I used to dream of to go see the world and, man, go meet people that, again, relationships are big for me. That's the key to life, man.
9: It's the key to life. It's what you talked about, those walks you're taking. And by the way, I only know David Abney to run, not walk. So it's interesting you're calling it walking. But it's a fast pace no matter what. But I know that that's what it's all about in our lives as you go. You realize the relationships that impacted and had to happen for you to make it from point A, B, C, D, all the way to Z. All right. So you get there. I had a question to ask you. So Megan and the girls.
10: Yeah.
9: Start to have a family. I was gone so much that I wasn't ever home. It was 280 days a year, on the bus and this and that. And when it got to a point when the kids got a little older and they couldn't leave because they were in school, we didn't homeschool them. We sent them to regular schools that dad wasn't there. And so how has that, obviously it's been incredible for you, but that to me is the most important thing next to your faith, having a family that gets it.
10: Yeah. Amen.
9: Because they're sharing you with another whole family.
10: Yeah.
9: And a fan base.
10: Yeah.
9: And everybody. Right.
10: Yeah. So you got it. You get better through the years. Right. So obviously when we got married, she knew what she signed up for. But just because she signed up for it, there's an art of making sure you don't leave her behind. Right.
9: Yeah.
10: And then we do this together. And so you learn that the first 2 years we moved to Georgia Tech, and that's when we had our first child, Reese. It was great because at least we're closer back home to her to have family for family help. For any young person on here, don't be scared to ask for help. That's the key to marriage. This is hard when you do this.
9: Yeah, communicating, man. You got to do it. And you got to ask for help. And you can't get quiet about it. It's time. Those are times to talk it out. Always.
10: Amen.
9: Always.
10: Amen. Be vulnerable. Be you. The same reasons you fell in love are the same reasons you're going to have to work hard to stay in love. We've worked hard. And then also I've had great bosses. I've been very open about trying to balance this out, that I'm going to give you my heart and I'm going to give you everything I got, but I got to make sure my family's a part of this.
9: Sure, man.
10: So if I can bring my kids to practice, if we can find times to do things, that also has been huge for us to, still be together here on August 5th for 20 years.
9: That's beautiful. I love hearing that. Okay. And she's an athlete too, and she understands that. So to travel with Auburn and all that, it's sort of in her DNA, which helped. It helps. But a great woman is a great woman is a great woman. And there you go. So what about your kids as they are around basketball and around all these girls, and you've got all these girls in your family, you're the one lone, male hormones running around and everybody else's female hormones. How has that impacted their play and love for basketball?
10: Yeah, so they're fans. So here was my thing I told my wife, and I still tell my kids today. If you love basketball, daddy's going to coach you hard. And we'll get after it. I'll spend time with you. We'll work it. But if you just like it, we're just signing up to play. I'm not going to put no pressure on you. I don't want anything. You like basketball. Because that's what I want parents to understand. And you need to ask your kid, if you're listening to this right now, there's a difference between liking basketball or liking sports and loving it. If you love it, let's push it to no other. But if they like it, just let them enjoy it. And so my kids like basketball, but they love dance. So I support them in dance, just like I coach my kids here in basketball. So that's how I go about it from a parent approach.
9: Yeah, golf at all in the
10: No, I know that breaks my heart. I know maybe later we.
9: That's
10: you know,
9: fine. That's but, fine. I get it. I get that's fine. You know, I'd wonder. Look, I tell my wife this is the one thing we sort of always differed a little bit. One thing, and other than that, she's right about everything. I told her, I said, you know, she goes, I think you need to make them play guitar, and I said, no. I can't make them play guitar. But eventually, they all kind of learn, and the two of them, the boys have learned. And I'm cracking up now, and I'm stringing my son's guitar. I'm bringing, he's a doctor in Austin now. And I'm bringing him a guitar. He doesn't know I'm putting strings on it. I don't even string my guitars. I have a guitar tech that strings my guitars, but I'm going to string my doctor son's guitar who, you know, he can barely play, but he likes it. And I'm so we have a bunch of his stuff when he was leaving UMMC, heading to Austin, Texas, where he's at now doing internal medicine. But, he goes, don't forget my guitar. And I'm like, oh, this is crazy to hear because you guys weren't thinking about it back in the day, you know? And so, okay. So let's get to Mississippi State. Let's get you there now. A Mississippi minute can only, you know, it can only last so long. When does this decision happen? Looking back, I know how faithful you are and everything, but that's a move.
10: Yeah.
9: And you're moving to Mississippi, which we love, and but you're a Georgia guy. So, and you've hopped around, and you've been very successful, Louisville, all these places. So where do you come from, and how does it go down?
10: Yeah, so again, fate. So biggest game I've ever coached in was the 2018 Final Four game. And you know who Louisville played in the Final Four, Steve?
9: You play Hale State?
10: Hale State, baby. Mississippi State. So it's a game I'll never forget, one, because we lost, but two, the energy and the passion of our fan base, especially when it's on that stage, is as good as it gets. And I just felt their energy.
9: Wow.
10: So obviously, Big Schaefer did a phenomenal job of making this a program that was nationally branded for those back-to-back national championship runs. He leaves to go to Texas, and the program had two hard, you know, situations. They had a coach who eventually passed away from cancer who got sick, and then they had an interim coach. So like most programs, no coach wants to follow a legend. And, you know, they struck out with four head coaches who didn't want to take the job. And so John Cohen, the AD at the time, wanted to go outside the box and hire a young, energetic coach to help bring this program back. And so for them to identify me and give me a call, I was like, are you kidding me? It's a no-brainer because one, I'm from the South. Two, I grew up in the SEC. And three, I've been in Mississippi. And Mississippi is about people, and that's how I was raised.
9: Love it. Love hearing that. I'm ready to go. Yeah. I'm ready to run lines again, by the way. And I'm running the mile around the gym. How many times it takes? I don't know, 20? Whatever it is, I can't remember. The bottom line is I'm with Coach Sam Purcell. He's got me fired up. I can't wait to come, but I'm very spoiled, Coach. When I come visit, I got to be right there. I mean, I almost have to dress out. Is that
10: You're sitting right beside me.
9: That's what I'm talking about. I love it. Visit Mississippi.org. Oh, what's going to happen at Mississippi State when I'm on the sidelines? Don't go nowhere. I'm with the wonderful, wonderful, faith-driven, incredible coach in Sam.

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10: He was just a teenager when his father died in a robbery. 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
11: I'm Anna Ellie. Meliopoulos with your Fox True Crime Minute. A discrepancy in the Nancy Guthrie case is now coming to light. Last week, a local Arizona reporter, now turned crime podcast journalist, read from the first ransom note, which was addressed to Savannah Guthrie. While Fox News reported on many of the same details, including a requested ransom of $4 million in Bitcoin, there was one major omission from the note that Fox viewed and the one recently revealed. The last sentence, which read, quote, "Her life is in your hands." The 84-year-old disappeared February 1st from her Tucson home, and a search for her has been going on ever since, with local authorities and the FBI involved. Later notes claim that Guthrie died shortly after she was taken, although no proof of life or death has ever been provided, and none of the ransom notes have been authenticated. There's more on this story at foxnews.com or subscribe to the Fox True Crime Podcast. I'm Anna Eliopoulos with your Fox True Crime Minute.
1: In a Mississippi Minute with Steve Azar, right here on Super Talk Mississippi.
12: Sunny boy, they have the choice. You raise some hell and make
13: I'm on the sidelines. I'm coaching. Visit Mississippi.org. We'll probably have something to say about that, and so will all of the Hell State fans when that happens. But I am grateful for Coach Sam Purcell taking the time to get to know him, because you and I never get a chance to speak at Delta Soul. I hear my name called at least 2,000 times in all different ranges, and certain ones I don't like, and certain ones, okay, I can handle that. How do you get to UConn level? How do you get there? Now I know State's been there, but UConn's been doing it and doing it like Tennessee did it back in the day and do it South Carolina. You had LSU on these runs. How do you get that consistent, especially with the curveballs of NIL and the portal? And the second half of the question is, how does that affect women's basketball compared to men's?
14: Yeah, so let's start. First of all, I think UConn became UConn with a vision. You got to have a vision. What's your vision that you could sell to each individual and each family, first and foremost? Then when you got a vision, now you got players, all right? And you got to go get good players. Then after good players commit, what are your values? The values of my team this year are going to be three things, Steve, when you come courtside for that game.
13: Woo!
14: Number one, we're going to be one of the toughest teams in the country because you can't get to the top unless you're tough. Number two, you got to have discipline. Discipline, just like you become the musician that you were. Every single day, we got to outwork everyone, and we got to have discipline about what we do. And then number three, we're not playing an individual sport. We're playing a team sport, and we're going to be connected. So toughness, discipline, and connected every single day is what our program is going to stand for. And then just like we talked about marriage, I'm very honest as a head coach. I'm open in the public. We got a golf tournament here. I'm going to go throw a little shout out for October 19th with fundraisers. I'm working the streets because you know what?
13: You got to have jobs, support right?
14: in today's time with NIL. Sure. You got to have people believe in you and support you. And if you can go get the top talent, you could sell a vision, but you could stand on business and retain that talent. That's the key word you're asking me, Steve. You got to retain talent.
13: No fooling. It's like you're recruiting the players that you're living with, and then you got to go somewhere else to recruit them. I mean, I don't know how. I know the energy you have, and I know the faith you have.
14: Yeah.
13: But it is so demanding now. There's so many different elements that you have to dot the I's, cross the T's beyond and on steroids. It's crazy. So it's a lot for you to do. I know you rely on your staff.
14: 100%. Yeah, rely on them. Yeah, they got to help me find a good talent. We also got to be real, Steve. We shop at two different gas stations, right?
13: Yeah.
14: Or grocery stores. We're not in the high-end market. That's okay. Well, I always use this. I tell them there's McDonald's All-Americans. And the Burger King kids.
13: Yeah.
14: I love the Burger King kids.
13: I love a Burger King burger. I'm not afraid of that. Come on.
14: Hey, man, give me some onion rings and a Whopper.
13: Give it to me. Double Whopper.
14: Give me the McDonald's All-American kids, and we're going to come and punch you in the face.
13: Yeah.
14: And then once you win, then, like you said, your question was, how do I get to UConn level? We do all that, and then we retain that talent, and then you stack years. That's how you get to UConn.
13: What's on the horizon now? You got this golf tournament you want to talk about?
14: Yeah, so October 19th, we're going to do something. I'm trying to get outside the areas, not just here in Starkville. We're going to team up with Pearl River Casino,
13: Pearl River Resort. I'm their guy. Come on. I'm the brand ambassador. What are you talking about?
14: Come on.
13: I live for him. Matt, Chief, yeah. I love them all. Love them.
14: Chief Ben, that's where we actually talked at your tournament.
13: Oh, that's awesome. Such a great track. Such great folks.
14: Yeah, so we're pumped about that. I can't announce. And then we're going to do an open exhibition in October. We're in the works. But again, I'm trying to go to different areas of the state to get to our people. Because like you know, Mississippi State is a special group. The Delta down there in Biloxi.
13: You know, when I grew up as a kid, we'd head into Northeast Mississippi, and that's where Wheeler, Thrasher, Ingomar, Hickory Flat, East Kemper, you name it. It was unbelievable. Ripley, it was crazy basketball. Like, it was nuts. And we'd get there, and it was like, you know, some of these teams didn't have football programs, so that's all they did, that and baseball. And I'm telling you, it was like watching art. Yeah. It was beautiful. I mean, it was like the band on stage, everybody playing in harmony. And it's interesting you bring that up because I can tell you this. I've had bands throughout my life, but some of my guys have been with me over 30 years, 25 years, 28 years. I've had a long run where they're starting to retire from me. But now to this day, I've got some guys that we rely on each other, and it is like a sport to us, meaning when we get out there, how good can we be playing the same songs, and how different can it make us feel, and how can we all take care of our job, not on the court, but on the stage, and it feels like that to me, and so we're always challenged by that, and grateful to get to be on stage with folks that you love, like you absolutely love. You spent all these years on the road in a bus with them, and buses and all that. And played all the arenas with each other, and we played tough spots and the most beautiful spots and all that. And we stuck it out and hung together. It's got to be like it is on the court, right?
14: Yeah.
13: Got to be.
14: 100%. Yeah, 100%. Yeah, it's all relationships. And like you said, I think what's really cool is all those years you put together, when you really do this the right way, your families all become one big family. You got birthdays you celebrate. You've been there for their children's births. I've got two employees right now who are about to get married that we're talking about being in their wedding. Like, come on, man. That's what this is all about.
13: That is what it's all about. All right. Well, I'm going to be in Starkville. I'm going to bring Gwen. We're excited. We're going to find a date, or maybe, heck, I mean, you may not be able to get rid of me. You don't understand. I'm all in.
14: Let's go.
13: I'm all in. I'm going to be wearing the colors and everything. I'm ready to roll. And I appreciate you taking the time annually now. To come to the Delta Soul. I'm so grateful for David and Sherry Abney and you and Megan taking the time. And it means the world to us that you do that and you make it a whole lot better, you and Megan. So thank you guys for doing that and bless you, Coach.
14: Yeah, thank you. Bless you, man. You keep doing the great work you're doing. It's been an honor to be on this today.
13: Love it. Coach Sam Purcell, visit Mississippi.org. Thank you guys for allowing me to get to know my friend a whole lot better. Blessings to you all. Hail State. Thanks, Coach.
14: Hail State.
0: I'm Steve Azar. In a Mississippi Minute, all 60 of them, where you can take your sweet time.
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15: News. I'm Ann Carrick. A tight vote, but the acting attorney general, Todd Blanche, is confirmed as attorney general.
16: On this vote, the yeas are 50, the nays are 49. The nomination is confirmed.
15: GOP Senator Susan Collins and Lisa Murkowski joined Democrats in opposition. Republican holdout Senator Bill Cassidy voted yes. Senator Mitch McConnell did not vote as he continues to recover from a fall. Gas prices remain elevated this summer following the Middle East conflict. At the same time, lower crude oil prices now are helping to drive down the national average. Vice President J.D. Vance on Fox's Saturday in America.
17: We're just going to keep on applying the pressure that we can apply and getting as much oil and gas out of the Middle East so that Americans can enjoy lower gas and energy prices.
15: The national average for a gallon of regular now just above $4. 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
18: With Super Talk News, I'm JT Mitchell. Amid a nationwide parasitic outbreak due to some contaminated lettuce, a local produce company is seeing an uptick in customers. Flora-based Salad Days is reporting double the sales since the most recent spread of cyclospora, with the company saying its produce is safer.
19: People have really come out of the woodwork and want to know where their food is coming from. The reason that this concept of growing is so much safer is that it's all enclosed. So you're walling out all the outside potential contaminants.
18: Talladega's president, Lee Bailey, via the Associated Press, Mississippi has seen 12 cases of the diarrhea-causing parasite. Spotify says it's broken a streaming service record with 300 million premium subscribers. If you're one of those people, you can listen to us anywhere you go. Just search Supertalk Mississippi News.
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5: The SEC recently released its preseason all-conference football teams, with Mississippi State defensive back Kelly Jones landing on the second team. Not only does former Pittsburgh Steeler and Super Bowl champion Bryant McFadden think that's wrong, he also thinks Jones has the skills to be the next great NFL defensive back.
6: If Kelly is listening to me, please take it seriously. Take the game seriously. You have an opportunity to make a boatload of money. I don't know what he's making NIL base, but what he has, he is the Sauce Gardner of college football. He is rangy. He is lengthy. The athleticism is there. Those are the guys I like, and he's 6'4". I can tell you this much. If he take it serious this year, he will be a top 10 pick.
5: Jones, a Clarksdale native, had 34 tackles, 11 pass breakups, and a pair of interceptions in 2025. The 2026 Mississippi State football season kicks off September 5th against Louisiana Monroe. With Super Talk News, I'm JT Mitchell.
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15: I'm Chris Carter, here to answer your calls at 866-594-4150. We're coming in hot today. We're ready to go.
17: I'm ready to go.
15: Doug's not. He's off today. He was really crabby when I talked to him earlier.
17: Was he?
15: Yeah,
17: we need to cheer him up.
15: He was mean. Have you ever heard Doug be mean? Ever in your life?
17: No.
15: No, I don't think so. I don't know.

0: maybe a little like sour.
1: Yeah, frustrated.
0: You know, pithy.
1: But yeah, now I'm going to. Now I have a goal.
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1: 866-594-4150. That's the number to reach us here. We got calls coming in from all over the world. So let's get right to them. We're going to Canada and talk to Mark. Mark, you're on the Under the Hood Show. What can we do for you?
3: It's kind of a long story. I'll try to make it as short and precise as possible. Basically, 2016 CX-5 2.5 last winter. We lost an engine on it, not literally, but we lost all the oil, and my daughter decided to continue driving it regardless with the the oil level light on, or oil pressure light. So we lost all the oil. She drove about 15-20 kilometers. Needless to say, it needed an engine. So we did that. Car's running fine right now, but I just wanted to get some advice as to what might have caused this. It turns out I bought a couple oil filters closed out, like on a reduced price from a large online auto parts retailer and wholesaler. I'm sure you can kind of figure which one I'm talking about. And at the end of the day, it ended up that the part was mis-part marked. And it turns out that this oil filter does not have an internal bypass valve, which this vehicle requires in an oil filter, because it doesn't have a bypass valve elsewhere in the oil system, a bypass system. So I'm just wondering, could that have contributed to the loss of oil and the destruction of this car? I mean, I know you guys aren't, you know, psychic, and it's really been on my mind that, you know, $6,000 could have been caused by buying a reduced oil filter that was mispart marked.
0: Mark, first of all, I'm going to make a comment that I think is somewhat fun. But the major online retailer might be a different answer for anyone depending on who they've had marketed
1: right.
0: to them the best.
1: And we'll leave it there. Yeah. I'm gonna make them feel a little better too, because my daughter called me recently and said, "This light is blinking on my dash." I said, "Which light?" She said, "This, the one that's been on for the last 3 months."
0: Oh, and it's blinking now.
1: Yeah. And I was like, "Well, yeah, that's."
0: What's the check?
1: That'll happen. I don't remember. I don't know. I made her call Russ.
0: It was called check with Dad Light.
1: Yeah, exactly.
0: Check with Russ Light.
3: Yeah.
0: Russ, I don't think that's not gonna make the oil go away.
4: No. No. It's just bad luck with that engine. That engine's a really good one, but this one has had some bad luck.
0: Because with the internal bypass valve or a check valve or any of those sort of things that are built into some of those oil systems. It's not going to make the oil leave the engine if something failed or that was wrong.
4: Right.
3: My question is this. This is what's been plaguing me. It was a very cold morning, and my wife was in a rush, and she moved the vehicle from one spot on the driveway to the other, and I'm sure she didn't even wait for the aisle to come down. She just put it in reverse. You know what I'm saying? So I'm just wondering if it at all can.
4: What happened? Where did the oil come out of the engine?
3: It ended all on my driveway. It was all in my driveway. Was an oil slick. Nobody noticed it until after the fact.
0: Okay.
4: Well, the bypass valve is meant to bypass when the pressure gets high. So if that thing blew off and did that, then lucky you, they would give you a new oil filter from that big box company, because if you read their fine print, it says by buying from us, you assume all liability on your own, and we're limited to replacement of the part that failed. Like with us, if we buy a timing belt from Gates or any brand, Daco, whatever, whoever you choose, if we put that belt on and the belt has a manufacturer defect and comes apart and destroys an $8,000 engine, they'll give us a new belt. They won't cover any labor. They won't cover any parts, nothing. They'll give us a new belt. But it says right in there, by if you read those fine details and the terms that nobody ever does, you know, about the 20 pages of them, when you get to the bottom, and it says our limits of liability are the total cost of what we sold you, no more. And they can get away with it. It's been set into law over all these years about how manufacturers are responsible. Otherwise, it would just take forever to litigate some of the small things that don't have any merit. But when you get into something like this, it does. We used to see the same problem with too much oil pressure in old Volkswagens, air-cooled. If they were too cold and things were frozen in the oil, if you'd start the car and didn't let it warm up slowly, you'd rev it up a little bit or something, it would blow the oil filter right off, and then you had to look.
0: So when I am kind of curious, too, because when I made my comment about it would not make the oil leave the engine, I guess if there's a catastrophic event, yes, the oil leaves the engine, mm-hmm. but it wasn't going to make it burn the oil or do anything like that. So
4: leave the engine.
0: Leave the engine.
4: I didn't catch that either.
0: Yeah, no. So if it leaves the engine, did they look? Was there a rupture of an oil seal along the filter, or did they find out where the oil came out at?
3: No. When the vehicle was towed to the shop, I met my daughter on the side of the road. I added some oil in it, and it just poured right out, and this vehicle has a splash guard underneath it, so I couldn't see exactly. I said, okay, well, she's done. So we moved her away. When it got to the shop, he had already taken out the pan. He had already taken out, quite a bit of stuff already. The oil pump as well, and inside of the pan. So it was never really determined. The oil filter was still there. It's not like it fell off or blew off or anything. But as far as a pinpoint exit area,
0: it was definitely in your driveway.
3: 100%.
0: And did your wife hear any noises, anything?
3: Not that. No. The only thing that happened was my daughter called and saying, I'm here driving. This light is on. Like, what do I do? I said, well, it's probably too late right now. It's probably too late now, but that's a big no-no to continue driving with that.
0: At that time, you guys hadn't seen the evidence yet in the driveway, correct?
3: No, exactly, exactly. No, not until I got home.
0: Wow, that's a unfortunate situation. There's definitely an opportunity that if it was a bypass valve issue, but I just would be curious where that oil decided to come out at because of a pressure problem. Because it's either a pressure problem that didn't regulate itself correctly and blew out something to let the oil out, or it was not lubricated and it would have had to, at that point, thrown a rod or something to put a hole to allow oil to exit the engine, and that would have made a noise. That would have been very hard.
3: There was no catastrophic exit wound per se. It was just driven for 15 kilometers with no oil. And there was obviously bearing material in the oil pan, et cetera. So it was time for it to put a used engine in. But it's been really plaguing me as to where, if this was at any fault of the oil filter not having an internal bypass valve, could have contributed or caused this matter.
1: I'll say this. I think that you should decide that, yes, the thing you did broke it, absolve your wife and daughter, and just take it. And then in your heart of hearts, you can blame either one of them, but don't let on and don't call a national radio show or anything. But don't tell them, but except to take all the blame and then just let it go. And then don't feel bad. It's not your fault.
0: We'd hate to see this fracture any sort of long-term relationship.
1: And it's not your fault. If if it is a part defect or whatever, that's not your fault, but you're not going to be able to fix it or do anything. So just take it and absolve yourself.
0: The chances are if you, I, Chris, maybe not Russ, but if we would have jumped in that car, started it up, let it run for 30 seconds because you're in a hurry to go somewhere, you would have drove away and not probably seen that there was a big old puddle of oil, because you're probably turning around, looking where you're backing up, pulling out the other way. If you don't have a bunch of smoke because it's not hot yet, and you didn't hear a bang, and you didn't have oil spraying up on the windshield, it'd be probably quite plausible you would not notice it.
1: Mm-hmm.

0: Now, when the light comes on right away, yeah, you probably should stop.
1: Well, I've noticed, too, that kids from 16 to 25, they don't see the lights. They don't.
2: No, they ignore them.
1: Yeah, they're in a it's like UV. They can't see them.
0: I don't think it's just kids 16 to 25.
1: I don't think so either.
0: No, I think it's like the kids that were 16 to 25 for the last 100 years.
1: Yeah. All kids. Yeah, that range stays. Mark, I wish we had a better answer for you or better absolution, but you're just going to have to take that on yourself and let it go, I think, right? There's no way around that.
0: Hopefully they didn't find anything else in the system that like that was still left in the car when they changed the engine, like oil lines that were a failure. But they apparently don't have oil coming out now, so the engine was the source, and the oil system failed
1: Mark,
0: somewhere.
1: Thanks very much for the call. We'll be back. 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
0: When I got my first specialty car, I called up my agent and had him put it under my regular auto policy and had very minimal coverage, even dropping coverage in the storage months to keep the cost down. That was before I met the professionals at Berkley One Classics. I'm Shannon Nordstrom, host of the Under the Hood Show with Russ Evans and Chris Carter. 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

0: 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Let's go to Mississippi and talk to Terrell. You're on the End of the Hood Show. Terrell, what can we do for you?
1: Yeah, I have a question about some recycling of the headlights. You said a guy that came by and picked them up from me, but, you know, he passed on. So I really haven't found anywhere else that anyone else can take them, you know. You know, headlight cores, OEME cores, you know. Do you have any idea where I could?
2: How many do you generate, or how new are they, or what do you got?
1: Oh, they 2020s, 2023s, you know. I got, you know, a handful of them, maybe 10, you know, but I can't find anyone that'll take them.
2: Yeah, some of those companies were very aggressive in, you know, acquiring and remanufacturing headlights, and there's definitely still some out there. But apparently the person that you are working with, and you know this already, but I'll say it for other people listening.
0: Yeah, this is real inside baseball here.
2: The person that was picking them up was a middleman, most likely, and he probably knew the source he could bring them to, and he just learned that if he could go around and pick up these lights, he could pick up, you know, $10 a piece, $5 a piece, $20 a piece, whatever, and then bring them to a remanufacturer that wanted them, and he kind of knew what they wanted because there's a hit list of things that they want. They don't want every headlight. They want the ones that are popular. The ones you were getting, Terrell, were they because of crash damage or because of failures internally to LED circuits, or what were they?
1: Yeah, internal stuff. You know, it looked good. You know, just internal failures and stuff like that.
2: Yes, and there's a few companies out there that are opening these things up and remanufacturing different LEDs in them and things like that. I guess what I would do, probably get on the internet and see who's selling them, the remanufactured ones, and just call them and just say, hey, I'm in this part of the country. Where do you get your cores? How do I connect?
3: We just had a GMC Sierra 2024 we had to replace because the LED for the turn signal went out, and it was causing some shorts in the light. It was like a $500 core on that light. So we had
2: GM.
3: Yeah, and we bought the light and then paid the core and returned it. But that was, they're like, well, there's a core on the headlight? Yes, because it's a rebuildable.
2: Well, I'm going to correct
3: you. So do they really want it back?
2: I'm going to correct you on that, Russ. I believe it is rebuildable. I don't know exactly the path they go afterwards, but I know part of the path. And a lot of that is done to protect the market. The manufacturer wants to get the cores back to stifle any opportunity for an aftermarket remanufactured market to develop. And so they are, you'll see, that's a similar reason why you'll see some high-dollar cores from a manufacturer on a bumper cover that's got a big old rip in it. They really aren't in the business of remanufacturing bumper covers, but they don't want to have the companies that are out there that are capable of that have a good footing to be able to get cores.
3: This light said GMC internally in it,
2: yep,
3: big letters so you could see it, and that's how you can tell if OEM from aftermarket. But I had two choices when I bought it. I could buy a remanufactured unit, or I could pay twice as much for a new one. But when I got that assembly, it did look new. It didn't say reman anywhere on it. So I wonder if they say, hey, if you're willing to pay the full price, you can keep the core.
2: So you bought, this is really curious to me. Remember, Russ and I are having a private conversation. Mm-hmm. Everybody gets to listen.
3: Yeah.
2: So was the reman option available through the OE distributor?
3: Through GM.
2: Okay.
3: Yeah, so I bought the reman. You had a reman or OEM. They both had the same warranty, and I bought the reman and gave them the core back. I paid a lot of money for that core, so I'm just wondering how they worked that.
2: Well, I know there's some certain areas where they're doing reman stuff for sure.
3: Didn't look reman, though.
2: I just didn't realize that they were jumping into the headlight arena.
3: I don't know how they would even do it because it's epoxy sealed. It's not like you can. I've taken some headlights and rebuilt them. You put them in an oven, you take them apart. It didn't look like there was any of that going on. So we're seeing that more. I've always seen it with body parts, some fenders. Why is there a core on a fender? You know, that just seems odd, but I suppose you're right there, too. We don't want those newer stuff. They don't want them out in the market.
2: I'll restate what I said. I believe with many manufacturers, we've seen this. There's a combination of market protection and program.

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There is definitely, we know, manufacturers that are trying to get critical materials back for production. So if they know that there's certain plastics that are in a component, they may want those back because they've learned that they're very recyclable. And so we know of at least, I know of at least five manufacturers that are very interested in getting back some of their own critical materials. They're

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1: Because that's what happens in the core supply business. I've got friends that are in the mechanical core business. I mean, being in the industry myself for so many years now, all of a sudden, going to all the trade shows and now being the area president, you just get to meet a lot of people and at many different levels. And so it's been quite interesting. But my friends that are core suppliers that we've sold to for years, they've got a very, very unique business model, but it's bringing back all those alternators and starters and rack and pinions and engines and transmissions, and then identifying them properly, sorting them properly, putting them together into lots that are ready and easy for a rebuilding company or a manufacturer to get from them, and they're trying to make a profit in the middle of that. And so they're aggregating all kinds of cores and then figuring out the markets that they best fit into. And, you know, what are, okay, these items are popular. I got to fight for these a little bit more. It's no different than selling things at the grocery store. You've got popular items that you have to have, and you've got items that sometimes people look for every once in a while. And you're trying to figure out what that combination is of the A movers and the C movers, and what prices to pay and what they're willing to get paid. They're gambling. It's high stakes gambling for them. I've know that they've got times where they've bought things at a certain price in the market, and then all of a sudden that market changed because there's five people fighting to get that starter or that rack and pinion, and the price goes up and they win. And there's other times where the price has been way up and they're given $150 for a rack and pinion, and then all of a sudden an aftermarket or an overseas option comes available, and the market for reman just goes in a hurry, and they're stuck with semi-loads of cores.
2: Terrell, thanks very much for the call. Good luck. We got to take a quick break on the Under the Hood Show.
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8: 866-594-4150. Let's talk to John in Iowa. John, you're on the End of the Hood Show. What can we do for you?
10: Hey, I love listening to you guys. You get off some pretty good tangents. It's kind of funny sometimes.
11: Sometimes.
8: Kind of funny sometimes. Perfect.
10: That's Iowa talk. What can I tell you? Well, I'm taking my wife into town today to look at she wants a new car. She's driving a 2006 Corolla. She's been a Corolla fan all her life. And so we're going to go in and take a look at a new one, a 2026. And I don't know if you have any advice for me. I do all my own maintenance. You know, we kind of live in the country. We're not near a big town. So at the end of the day, whatever I buy, I pretty much have to find a way to take care of and fix, because there's nobody around that I can really take it to. And the Corolla's always been a reliable car for us, and it's always been something I can do just about anything on. But the new ones are more of a computer than a car. Going from a 2006 to a 2026 is, I think, going to be a shocker. Do you have any thoughts on the newer Corollas, or any watch-outs, or any advice before we run into town to take a look, want to take one for a drive?
8: Well, the first thing you got to do is say, we're just starting the process. We're not really looking to buy today, right? That's the first thing. Yeah. And then you just go
11: settle things down a little bit.
8: Yeah.
11: We're going to go home and think about
8: it. Make sure you're in charge here.
11: Yeah. The only problem with the Toyota is that typically with the popular models, they are leaving the lot pretty fast when they come in new. You know.
8: Yeah.
11: And the other thing you're going to find with a Corolla is when you bought the Corolla in 2006, there was probably two models of Corollas. There was probably a sedan.
9: XE.
11: No, but like an FX16 hatchback. But now there is a number of different Corolla. There's a very sporty one that is quite popular, a fast hatch. And they've got quite a different variety of things to look at. But the reality is the Corolla is still one of the number one selling cars in the world, mm-hmm. because of... you know, of the affordability comparably, and just, you know, the good size that it has. But Corolla, I think when we looked this up a number of years ago, I don't know if it's still changed, but that was one of the number one selling cars in the world, if not the number one.
8: And the computer on wheels isn't...
11: You're not going to get away from that.
8: It's not going to change, yeah.
11: No matter what you...
8: You're either going to have a Corolla computer on wheels or a different computer on wheels.
11: Exactly. And the feedback from our side of the fence when we start dismantling cars and such, just we will get here because, how do I say this? Because of the sheer volumes of them that are sold, the opportunities for things to break.

0: break our increase because there's more people that don't take care of them because there's that many more out there. So we will sell parts for those cars regularly, but it's not because of chronic failures. Now, we've seen a couple of weird things that have made us go, huh, that's not Toyota-like. In some of the Tundras that had problems and the Sequoias with twin turbo engines, and they've had some recent little stains in their reputation. But as a rule, that brand has stayed very solid for making things last and making things work well. That's just the bottom line. I mean,
1: if you've got one, you don't want it to break, because if you're one of the few that has like a Tacoma or something or a Tundra, then the engine fails. They are so expensive to get them. They don't make remands. You get a brand new one, so that usually just prices it out, and the insurance will just total it if it was like a flood, went through some deep water or something. But they're just, people keep them all. There's not a lot out there for sale in auto recycling yards. You know, if you look at Car-Part for certain engines, they're going to be in a wrecked vehicle because they just don't go bad because the car's got, oh, it's got high miles, we'll take it in. But they hold up really well.
0: And your 06 Corolla in pretty good shape yet?
2: Yeah, it's an 06. It's got 217,000 miles. It runs like the day I bought it. I mean, it's got a few dings and dents. You know, it's a car that gets used pretty heavily. It got used pretty heavily, but it's mostly highway miles. You know, I've got a check engine light on it. I think I know what the problem is. It's just an exhaust leak, and that's not something I'm going to fix. I'm okay with it. But yeah, my gut tells me I'll get 100,000 miles out of this 06.
0: Yeah, I was going to say, if you were going to sell the 06, you'd have no problem getting rid of it. Somebody would buy it for an extra car, mm-hmm. you know, kid's car. I mean, that's when people call us all the time, what are you looking for? Oh, I need to spend about this much. Well, if you can find a high mileage clean Toyota or Honda or something like that, it's probably going to keep going. They will break eventually, but the break rates.
2: And our main mission today really is to see what they think ours is worth on a trade-in, to test drive one. And then, yeah, we will leave. We're not buying one today, but I want to kind of get in the new one just to see how they've changed and how they handle with this new transmission.
3: That's the attitude.
2: But it sounds like the reliability is still there, and that's my biggest concern. She's owned them since 2001. And they've all gone to the junkyard except for this one, whether they've been totaled or whether we wore them out.
0: Well, I will tell you that my opinion, and that's what I'm here to do is give opinions, is that when you bring that into a franchise dealer as an 06 with that many miles on it and a check engine light on, whatever number they show you on paper is not realistic to what they're actually going to do with it. That car is more than likely going to get wholesaled, or it'll be set out because they know they've got a buyer that will just take it off their hands at a certain price and it'll sell quickly. But they're using that number as a bargaining chip on the new vehicle, most likely. So the difference for a listener that is, if you've got them coming in and they're coming in and they you're going into a car deal and they say your car is worth $7,000. Okay. And then you look at the market and you're seeing, gosh, I only think I can get $5,000 out of this, or there's two sides to this coin. They're working the trade in to help you get a better deal. The good part about that is that it cuts down your sales tax, excise tax burden when you've decreased the total price. So your difference between the $7,000 and the $35,000 is what you're going to pay your tax on. Whereas if you sell it outright and you just go sell your car and you've got, you get $7,000 for it, you really, at that point, cost yourself money because you give it up. If your state's got like a 7% excise tax, you know, you're playing with some different numbers there, but that's something to consider when you consider. Chris is looking like he's never heard this before.
3: I don't think I ever have.
0: Or let it soak in.
3: Right.
0: But so sometimes when they give you a number on your trade-in, and even though it may not be a great number, it's something to consider is if you have a high tax state, it can be a significant difference in the bottom line. And now the other side of that coin is if they offer you $1,000 for your Toyota,
3: right,
0: it's not a big difference on the tax savings. And you know you can take it home and probably sell it for $2,500 without a lot of hassle. You, then don't then go sell it and put the extra money in your pocket and go on a vacation or something. Yeah, pay the taxes on the new car.
3: Yeah.
0: So that's always something to consider when you're negotiating the vehicles on trade. Does that make sense or help you at all?
2: Yeah, that makes a lot of sense, and you helped me tremendously. So I'll go into it with my eyes wide open. Like I said, we won't commit to anything, We'll see what they've got to offer, and we'll do some thinking about it. We're in no rush to do anything. It's not that the car is going to fail tomorrow. But I just want to, start looking because it's just, she's had this thing for 20 years. I guess she deserves a new car. So.
3: Also, throw in there that you're going to go drive the Honda. You really like that, too. And that is, I'll say this. If I were you, John, I'd lean towards it because you've had the Corollas, you're satisfied. If it breaks, you're going to be able to tell yourself, well, this is it just happened.
0: I tell you, just a quick thought as we go to break here. With a manufacturer, when I get a chance to be in the room with him, I keep reminding him, make your brand repairable. Let them use used parts. Let them use remanufacture. Because if they can keep their car running affordably, they got a better chance of driving right to your dealership when they want to buy another one. But,
3: right.
0: But if it's been hard to own the car and it's been expensive, they're spraying out and going to lots of different places to look.
3: And if they don't get a Corolla and it goes bad, all they're going to do is blame themselves. They're going to go, we should have bought a Corolla. We got to take a quick break. You're listening to the Under the Hood Show.
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11: This is Under the Hood.
3: 866-594-4150. This is a weird hour of the Under the Hood show, I think. Let's go to Florida, see what happens here. Rick, you're on the Under the Hood show. What can we do for you?
12: Well, hey, gentlemen, I hope you're doing well. Thanks for getting me on.
3: Thanks for listening.
12: I love the show on YouTube. Yes, sir. And I also catch you on the podcast when I miss it on YouTube. But, hey, I've got a little 2014 Ford Escape. It's been a great car, 140,000 miles. I just had the brakes done last year with pads all the way around. The thing stops perfectly straight. Take your hand off the wheel, hit the brakes, it stops around a dime perfectly straight. But the problem is if I take my foot off and then apply the brake again, it gets a little harder to push the pedal. The third time, I got to stand on the pedal. It still goes straight when it stops, but it's like the boost goes away. And I don't know if the vacuum's failing. If you think it's the booster or it could be something else or maybe specific to the Escape, I'm not sure. I'm just looking for some information before I put it in the shop. I like to be informed as much as I can.
1: It's specific to the Ford. We have this on the Edge. We have it on the Escape. We have it on the Fusion. And it can be one of two things, either a failed brake booster or a failed vacuum pump, which bolts to the end of the cylinder head on the engine on the driver's side. If that pump has gone bad or it's check valve, it'll lose vacuum. But the booster also has problems. You'll step on it a couple times. The bulletin actually says on multiple applications of brakes, the brake gets harder and harder to push. And then if you stop and rev it up a little bit, it comes right back, and that's indicating a loss of vacuum. It could be as simple as the pump, but it could also be the booster. In the worst case, they're going to say you need a pump and a booster, but that's easy to check. We just pull off the vacuum hose, see if there's vacuum there, block off the booster end, and if it's got great vacuum all the time, we know the pump's good, and we got to put a booster on it. So
12: know,
1: a lot of times a shop will say, you need both.
12: Hidden pretty far up under there, but I'll try to check that myself before I take it in. I've got to get it done. You've got to pay attention or it'll get you.
1: Yeah, that's the...
12: on a quick stop.
1: That's the thing. It's like, do I put it in neutral and rev it up a couple times real quick before I hit the brakes?
12: Because vacuum back.
1: Yeah, you'll learn those tricks like when we had to hold up the shifter to crank the car in the old truck.
12: Yeah. Oh, yeah. I remember those days.
1: Wouldn't you guys say there's not as many things that you have to do on cars these days, little quirks to...
3: Oh, yeah.
1: You know, you...
3: Yeah. Do you check it by holding it up to your lip and seeing if it...
1: No, I think it'd suck your tongue right off.
3: Okay, go, just checking. Don't, Rick, don't put that up to your face to check the vacuum.
0: Rick, what part of Florida are you in?
1: The hot part.
12: Central Florida. Leesburg is in Lake County, just northwest of Orlando.
0: Okay. I was just down there for a conference just last week, and I didn't get to get outside very much, but... Got to see a water spout and thunderstorms. Quite
3: ooh,
0: a
3: neat.
0: I missed the Falcon Heavy launch by 12 hours. Didn't know what was going on
12: That's impressive.
3: We specifically ignored it. Well, I was down there too at that exact same time. We specifically went out of our way to ignore it and not think about it so we wouldn't just feel bad.
1: It's not the launch, it's the landing.
3: Yeah. Yes.
0: And actually, right. That's right. The landing, the guy that went down and watched it from our group.
3: Got
0: up at 3:09 a.m. to go watch because we were at Cape Canaveral. There is where the conference was at, and his video was cool. Mm-hmm. But the coolest thing was
12: the
0: sonic boom after it had landed. You know, just the
12: good stuff.
0: That was neat.
3: Rick, thanks very much for the call. Good luck. It was hot. It was real hot while we were there too. That's for sure.
1: Perfect.
3: Let's talk to Jim. And Jim, you're on the Under the Hood show. What can we do for you?
13: Yeah, I'm calling you from Black Hawk, South Dakota.
3: Okay.
13: And I'm having a problem with my 2003 Concord Limited. I get a check engine light, and it comes up a knock sensor. I took it in a month or so ago, and they replaced the detention sensor, the Duralast powertrain control module, and... Anyway, then it comes back on. I got that time wrong. That was the second time I took it. First time, they just put a knock sensor kit and installed a new knock sensor with harness. Got about, it's a remanufactured engine, and it's got about, the car has about 204,000 on it.
1: How long ago did it get the remanufactured engine put in it?
13: Oh, I had that put in probably about three years ago.
1: Okay. Because this knock code can be either the computer, which you said they've replaced, the wiring, which they've done some work on that.

0: the knock sensor, or it can be an actual knock in the engine. And it might be a very slight knock and hard to detect. And even if it's a remanufactured engine, it could have a defect in it. Those things happen. I've seen a number of cars. I've had more cars come in with a knock code in the last 5 years that were actually knocking and needed an engine than cars that needed repair of a knock sensor. It's usually the common cars, the Kias and the Hyundais. Those are horrible for it. I've had some Hondas do it as well, but they had just some of them had a very pronounced knock, and other ones had a very slight knock. And how we could hear them, if they're very slight, if the car is fully warm and we have it in park and we give it just a little throttle, we snap the throttle. So we go from idle to 1,000 RPM, just snap, just vroom, up to 1,000 and let it idle down. And we do that 5-6 times in a row. By the time we get to 5 or 6, it's going click, click, click, click, click, click. We can hear it knocking, and that's telling us, yeah, you know, we've got that it really just starts resonating. And it says it's just enough that it's not really affecting anything other than the light coming on, but we know there's an engine issue. And when it goes back to Kia or Hyundai, if it's within their 10-year, whatever their warranty was for extension on that, they do the same thing. They give it the throttle test, they look, they read the code and say, I heard a knock, I got this code, you get a free engine if it's in the parameters of that. Yours is not a free engine.
1: We got Jim scared now, and I don't like that.
0: Well,
1: Jim
0: seems like a pretty
1: good
0: car.
1: Guy. I don't want to scare Jim.
0: There's still, you know, here where we're at, you don't see the Concorde. The Concordes are gone because of the body rust. Where you're at, you're in a different zone where they don't rust as much, so you're going to see those like you see them down south. These cars, the Intrepids, the Concordes, they are still everywhere. But in the rust belt, you know, because they were the car itself held up pretty good.
1: And we haven't seen a Concorde come through our facility for a long
0: time. I've not had one in my shop in at least 15 years. I mean, it was back early 2000s.
1: They even grounded the Concorde going to London.
0: Yeah.
1: Mm-hmm. I mean, just.
2: used about 1,000 gallons of fuel before it took off.
1: Oh, there's a fun fact.
2: Yeah. Before it took off, it used about 1,000 gallons of fuel.
1: Is that the same as your Concorde, Jim?
3: Mine doesn't fly.
1: Mine's
3: a 2003. But the problem is if it's cold and I'm accelerating, I'll get that light, okay? And then after I clear it, it seems to be fine.
1: I guess what Russ is saying is don't rule out the possibility that upon cold startup, if that's the case, that it's picking up some resonant noise. And it doesn't mean the motor's junk. It could just mean there's something just a little looser than it should be. And there's some clearances that aren't as good as they should be.
0: It could also be combined with some ignition spark knock, which can set off codes in those old Chryslers. They were very sensitive to that. So if you've got some carbon buildup and you're in Blackhawk, the fuel is not the best in some of those pumps. You got some of them with the 87 octane, correct?
3: Oh, yeah.
0: Yeah, so
1: even 85, 86?
0: Yeah, I've had a number of people, because there's a little different altitude, a little different climate, I've had a number of people that have been using that low-quality fuel that had spark knock issues, and they used, like our partner at CRC, they have a G2P, a guaranteed-to-pass emission system cleaner. And they've run that in some of their vehicles a couple times, and it's helped clean up some of the carbon issues in the cylinder heads and alleviate that spark knock and some of their hesitation. And that might be going on, because if you've got an older car and you've got lower quality fuel, you've got a perfect storm brewing there of a reason for it to build up carbon in those cylinders and cause an issue. So you might try that.
3: Well, I had a kudos to you. On my 99 LHS.
0: Yep.
3: Problem for 2 years, you guys said, check the, you know, camshaft position sensor.
0: Yes.
3: I did. I cleared up a problem. And I had that problem for years. And I wanted to thank you guys for that.
0: Hopefully you call us back in a couple years and say, I tried that cleaner and it fixed my.
1: How many other LH series cars you got hiding around the fort?
3: I've got one LHS, and I've got four Concorde Limiteds. you know, they're all the same car. They just changed the name.
1: Oh, gosh, yes. Yeah, all the cab forward stuff. I mean, those cars truly, kind of like the Lumina APV van, they were ahead of their time with that cab forward design, and they sold a boatload of those cars. But you just don't
0: vibe.
1: You just don't see very many of them in our part of the world in the wild anymore. Oh, that's fun. Thanks for calling, Jim. Appreciate it.
2: Thanks very much for the call. Good luck. I knew I had the fact on my phone handy because it was just came up. It's 2 tons of fuel before it takes off. So 500 gallons. What's
0: 7-8 pound of depending on what they're running. Probably
2: 2 tons.
0: 100 in there.
2: 2 tons of fuel before it takes off.
0: They measure it in pounds.
2: Yeah. That's why when that was in reaction to the question, why did they stop using the Concorde? That was one of the major factors.
0: The pollution and the noise.
2: Used a little bit of fuel.
0: Yeah, that pollution and the fuel economy.
1: How'd they even get there on the tank that it had?
0: Very fast.
2: That'll do it for this hour of the Under the Hood Show. Thanks for listening.
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8: News. I'm Carmen Roberts. Deal or no deal, a possible negotiation between Iran and Oman may not fully reopen the Strait of Hormuz.
9: One potential sticking point in any deal would be the level of control Iran would have over ships that pass through the strait. Would they be able to tax them, issue fees of any kind? That's something the U.S. has already rejected.
8: Fox's Steve Harrigan in Tel Aviv. Former Vice President Kamala Harris makes the pitch for Democrats ahead of the midterm election. She told a group in New Orleans yesterday Republican priorities are misguided.
10: They'll spend $125 billion on Trump's war in Iran while folks can't even cover their basic needs here in America.
8: And the U.S. Senate advances a landmark crypto bill before heading out for August recess. 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
11: I'm Kelly Bennett for Super Talk Mississippi News. Mississippi is forming a task force to help the Trump administration fight fraud. The new Southeast Regional Fraud Enforcement Partnership, organized by the DOJ, brings together 18 U.S. attorney's offices, 7 state attorneys general offices, 5 federal law enforcement partners, and over 50 state officials. State Treasurer David McRae.
12: We are going to be sharing information across state lines regarding people who are committing fraud.
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1: Hattiesburg has been named one of seven finalists for the 2026 Sports Travel Award for Best Sports Host City. 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
10: Welcome. 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
13: I got a 2002 Oldsmobile Bravada that I have trouble with when I'm driving. It's fine. The oil pressure's fine, but when I get down to like 1,200 or below, it drops to zero. And then when I

0: accelerate again, it goes right back up to 40 plus. And then if I just first start it in the morning, or I'll have it let sit a little bit, it'll be up at 40 until I drive it for a little while, and then it will drop down to zero. There's no engine noise. I got 180,500 miles on it. I'm just puzzled at what I put a new oil pressure sensor in, and that did not do the trick.
1: Well,
0: see if you can help me.
2: Well, the reality we need to find out is what is actually happening with that oil pressure. And there are, when left to its own devices, it's going to tell you what it knows. It's going to take the sensor reading, it's going to run it through its computer, and it's going to put it on the dashboard for you to see. And there are opportunities for failures in that system. Yes. There's also an opportunity that that vehicle could just have enough miles on it that when it's cold and there's clearances in certain bearings that it just doesn't have, when it warms up, when it's cold, it's got plenty of pressure, but when it warms up and the clearances expand, it's more than it should be because it's got 180,000 miles on it. Maybe the crank's moving back and forth a little bit. Maybe the cam bearings are a little bit more worn. Whatever it might happen to be, maybe the oil pump is just getting a little bit more worn, but then it warms up and that pressure drops fairly quickly down to a lower number, and eventually it'll be enough that it'll turn a light on. But there's a fine line there between light coming on and light not coming on that can be at 7 pounds or 6 pounds, 10 pounds, depends on the vehicle. And we've seen them sometimes just they'll bounce right on that line and they'll turn the light off and on. So what you need to do is find out what is really going on. Put a manual gauge into the engine, and so you can read that oil pressure with a good old manual gauge right out of the port. Put it up on the windshield wipers, run it up in front of the hood so you can see it, and then run the engine and watch what's happening and physically look at the oil pressure. My hunch is it's probably dropping down that much with the miles it's got, and there's a lot of moving pieces in that engine. Good opportunity to have clearance problems when it warms up, and would not be unusual. And if that is the case, most likely, run it.
1: Yeah, so with those engines, we have seen some of those that literally say zero on the gauge. And when we put a manual gauge in there, they're barely at one. They're between zero and one. But that doesn't mean there's no oil flowing. Zero pressure means there's no PSI in there, no weight of oil pushing. But it's still flowing enough at idle to protect things, to keep it from exploding. But when you get it up under a load, you're at a higher RPM, so you've got 10, 15 pounds, maybe even more, and it'll protect it. We've seen some of those engines run, even some of them with a slight knock, at almost no oil pressure for a lot of miles. That was one good thing about those engines. They just were really, that's a really tough engine. That 4.3 was really, really tough, even when it goes.
2: Well, that one's probably got the inline in it.
1: O2 Bravada is going to have a 4.3.
2: Have you got the inline motor or the 4.3?
1: Vortec.
0: I have inline.
1: You do have an inline?
2: Yeah. That was the first year, of the Trailblazer.
3: That's a 4.2, right?
2: Yeah.
1: First, all over 2000.
2: Yeah. Remember we did the body swap? Yep. We had the one on the trailer, yeah, like, and we were trying to fix the windshield wipers?
1: 99 is when they went. Yep. But that's still, it's still the same thing.
3: It's an I-6,
1: very
3: right?
1: Very low.
2: listen to you go over there.
3: I pulled it up about 3 seconds before you guys started talking about that.
1: Well, they ran the 6 and a 5. Colorado had the you could have that in the Canyon. But, yeah, with the 4.3 was that way. And then that engine's the same way, too. And a lot of them do knock either way.
2: And that's why what I was getting at, Russ, is that you got overhead cams. You've got, there's a lot going on in there that has oil pressured surfaces.
1: Mm-hmm.
2: And when they wear, it's a lot like a 5.4 Ford that we see about, where the oil pressure gets low because there's a lot of wear that mm-hmm. can happen in the top end of that engine with the cams. And you have that many more places to bleed off oil pressure going through the engine compared to some of the old pushrod engines. Your main places that you could wear off oil, bleed off oil pressure was the main bearings and sometimes the cam bearings, but you got a little more opportunity here. So
1: if you take a garden hose that's 50 feet long and you put a sprinkler on the end of it, and then you take the cap off and you put another 50-foot hose on it, you put another sprinkler on it, and another 50-foot hose and another sprinkler, because you could do that. You could chain them down the line. Chris, you're like, oh, yeah, I've done that. Well, the last one has less, right, than the first one coming out of it. If you were to put a water pressure gauge on your faucet right where the hose comes out, turn it on full and let your sprinklers run, the water pressure gauge at the faucet may say 75 pounds. At the first sprinkler, it may be 40. At the second, it's 20. At the third, it's 10. And by the time you get to the end, you might have 2 pounds of pressure. So like Shannon says, that's what it's doing. Inside, it's going down. Well, you can't physically measure the pressure at the cam phaser at the end, like on the 5-4 Fords, but there's no pressure to run the phaser. That's why people say, my phasers went out. No, the phaser did not go out. The engine is bleeding to death, so the phaser can't operate. It's got no gas to run it. You know, no fuel, no power.
3: Does that help you out there, Gary?
0: Yeah, it does. It gets me started. I kind of wanted this vehicle to be, to drive it down to Arizona for my winter car, but I was, will that be still okay if it's doing what it's doing?
2: Well, I guess
0: it's
2: local. I would want to know what that oil pressure actually is. And
0: right.
2: I probably didn't listen good enough. Did you say there is an oil light coming on or there is not?
0: No, the check gauge's light comes on, and then I look at the pressure, and it's down to zero. And then as soon as I give it a little gas, gets it over that 1,200 RPM, it jumps right up to 40.
2: If it's getting down low enough that your check gauge's light's coming on, and that's in that vehicle, because maybe they don't have a check oil light, they might have a check gauge's light because one of the gauges is giving a something outside of its range warning, and then you look at the oil pressure physically and you find out that it's down in that low area, proceed with caution. If it's not making noise, you're probably fine because you're going to be going at highway speeds and it'll probably be just fine. But that's, if it's physically that low when you put the gauge in it, that's getting down there. You're flipping a coin.
3: Gary, thanks very much for the call. Good luck. We're going to take a quick break. You're listening to the Under the Hood Show.
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3: 866-594-4150. That's the number to reach us here at the Under the Hood Show. 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Let's talk to Ron. You're on the End of the Hood Show. Ron, what can we do for you?
11: Well, I listen from Minnesota. I'm a first-time caller.
3: Oh, welcome to the show.
2: Two in a row.
11: Get out of the... Yeah, see? I listen in the garage on Saturday morning. So, but I was helping a guy out with a 2016 Durango. It was clicking, you know, like the lifters for the rocker arms.
1: The 3-6 tick.
11: And, yeah. Fun. So I put it was on the intake cam on the passenger side. So I put an intake cam in it, rocker arms and lifters, and made sure the timing didn't move or anything. And then put it all back together, started up. I drove it about 5 miles up the road and 5 miles back, ran perfect. So I hooked up the scan tool, took the code off. Started up and it was pinging and rattling. And I thought, that's weird. So I looked some things up on YouTube, like, or on Google, like we all do. And it said to do a relearn. So I did the relearn. It had a correlation code. I did that. Didn't make any difference. So I took it back apart. You know, looked at the timing marks. Everything was perfect. The chain wasn't stretched or anything. The engine's clean inside. Put it back together. And then started up, did the same thing. So I took it back apart, put that CV timing solenoid for the oil control. And I put on the exhaust cam where the cam sensor is, I put a new cam phaser right from Chrysler and with a new bolt. And it still has it. It just pings and rattles. And if it wouldn't have ran good at first, I'd still think it has a timing problem. What do you think?
1: Well, the slightest bend or the slightest contamination by metal particles in the oil that have deposited themselves on that cam sensor, on that trigger wheel, or on the sensor itself, will cause this. They're super sensitive. Those little teeth that are on the end of it, anything that's not, if it's got to be 100% perfect, or you're going to get some pings. And I've seen some of them where if they've taken it apart and where that cam sensor goes, the wheel that it reads off of, people have, they change the oil, they spray some carburetor cleaner on that wheel and on the sensor, wipe them off really good. They put it all back together. It starts up, runs great for 10 minutes, and then it's doing it again. That's because there's metal in the engine, and it's not fixable. You cannot get all that out of there. It's always going to be floating around in there. When we get these engines in and they've had those cam failures and they start ticking, I tell people, well, you've got two choices. We can put an engine in it for you, or you could take it somewhere else if you want to try to get the cams fixed. Because I don't think fixing the cams is going to fix us. And some of those people come back and say, let's just put an engine in it. And other ones come back and say, yeah, I had it fixed 6 months ago and it's doing it again, and they don't want to do any more work to it. So now I'm spending the money twice. We just learned that

0: a lot of these get that when something fails in an engine, it usually leaves something behind, whether it's GMs with lifters that fail or these Chryslers with camshafts and lifters and things that fail. But I hear more people tell me that they were not able to fix it with a cam and lifters than ones that successfully have done it. And we did, we tried a few, you know, a few years ago, we tried a few of these engines. We put lifters in them. We went as far as on a couple of them to put cams and lifters in them and the followers, everything, did the whole job, ran some flush through there, tried to clean them out, and they worked, but they, neither one of them lasted a long time. They were both back in within a year, and we ended up giving them a partial discount on what we had done, you know, minus the diagnostic, and then put an engine in it to fix this problem. If you catch it super early, yeah. I mean, if it's just starting to tick a little bit, and they look at it and say, you got a lifter, it's going, let's fix it. But if they got really bad before they were fixed, like check engine light and really rattling, they're usually got some contamination in them, and it's going to be an ongoing issue.
1: Did the cam look pretty delaminated and rough, or the lifter, when you looked at it from where the problem was?
2: It had three rocker arms that were down the lobes, and it was and he had been driving it. I told him not to drive it, but I guess they drove it for quite a while.
0: That's it right there. You've got to stop the second they start ticking. You got to say, hey, my motor's starting to tick, and I know that it's a problem on these. Let's get it inspected. And they'll pull that cover and look and say, yeah, I'm starting to see signs of these lifters wearing. You cannot drive it anymore. And if they say, well, I'm going to drive it, well, okay, you risk you are going to put an engine in this vehicle. This is not going to fix it. So I bet. So, and you can have metal or oils tested too. You can drain the oil out to change it, and you can get a sample. They sell them even Amazon.
1: Amazon's got kits. I used one in my truck just when we were by my 6.2. We were looking to see, what do I got anything going on here?
0: And then it's, you seal it up in a double seal bag thing with tabs, and it goes into the company, and they send you a report back by email and say, it's got this much of this, this much of this, it's heavy metal. So you kind of get an idea where it comes from. Is it zinc? Is it copper? Is it brass? Whatever, steel, aluminum. And they'll say where it came from, and they'll say, this is an excessive amount. And then you know that that's too much, and that the motor is condemned for that reason.
1: Not what you wanted to hear, Ron, probably, but it's, you know, you sound like you've probably got zippers on everything. You've taken it apart enough.
3: No kidding.
1: My goodness. A lot of time invested here.
2: I'm really good at it. Yeah.
3: Mm-hmm. Lots of practice there on that one, for sure.
1: Well, and you said it, this thing was running overall before. And so you have to believe all those components didn't just suddenly fail because you took the valve cover off and pulled the cam out. Sometimes we just have to say that out loud. It's got to be the, just say it out loud once. Did that stuff all break suddenly? More than likely not.
3: Ron, thanks very much for the call. Good luck. 866-594-4150. Let's go to Colorado and talk to Rod. You're on the end of the Hood Show. Rod, what can we do for you?
4: Hi, guys. Thanks for taking my call.
3: You bet.
4: Another first-time caller, but a long-time listener. Appreciate talking to you today. I got a 2011 Kia Soul, 2.0 liter with a 4-speed transmission. It's actually my son's car. I think what I have, what may be a torque converter clutch solenoid. Symptoms are the same as when you're stopping a manual transmission car without pushing in the clutch. So it shakes right before stop, and it stops. It dies, probably too much load on the engine. At that point, no check engine light, intermittent issue. Everybody, every mechanic's favorite, right? Intermittent issue. Of course, it didn't happen for the shop when I took it in. For them, I went and got it from them a couple nights ago, drove it about 50 miles home late at night so I'd have no traffic to deal with. Had a scan tool hooked up to it. Now, I had no issue, so everything looked right on the scan tool. The TCC solenoid changed from on to off as I would slow down and come to a stop. The slip would go up from 0 up to 200 or 300. I haven't gotten it to act up for me yet. So I haven't been able to try the shift to neutral test at slowing to disengage the trainee from the engine to kind of isolate it one or the other. Things tried so far, the air fuel system has been cleaned. We did that after the first attempt of this happening a few months ago. Also changed the plugs and the coils. 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
2: You're still going to have to program it.
1: Just wondering what your thoughts were.
2: You won't be able to do it yourself because you're going to put it in. You're going to have to program the indexes to it, so you're not going to be able to do it at home. It's going to have to be done at a transmission shop or a dealership that can get those parts. But it could also be the torque converter that is bad. You're going to need to come to a stop sign with the scanner attached while somebody's looking at it, where you see that it's got, you know, 100% slip. It should be disengaged, but it's still engaged, because if it says that it's not disengaged, it's an electronic problem. But if it says it is, then you have either a problem with the torque converter, you have a problem with the valve body hanging up, a valve in there, or the solenoid. You won't know which one it is. And if we were trying to fix this because of what you got going on, I would go look like Car-Dash Part for a certified used complete transmission. If I remember right, those sole transmissions, I could be wrong, but I think they're pretty cheap. You might want to just give that a shot first. I think a whole transmission might be able to be had for less than the cost of your valve body, I think.
3: And you might try a conditioner in there just as a Hail Mary.
2: Justice Brothers sells a cleaner and a conditioner you can put in there to clean it while, and drive it and get it to, you know, go through the torque converter lockup, and then you drain it and fill it. That could fix it too.
4: Rod, thanks very much for the call. Good luck. A little bit of hope there.
2: Yeah, a little bit.
4: Let's take a quick break on the Under the Hood Show.
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3: Mm-hmm.
4: You should get one too, Chris, so we can add one.
3: Shut up.
4: They're always there to protect us, no matter what. 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
3: I have an idea. The sneaky mechanic. Because I think what we were talking about in that last call was when you bring the car in, it doesn't act up when you bring it to the shop.
4: Mm-hmm.
3: So we're going to sneak up on the car and not let it know that, you know what I mean? Like an RFID chip. I think it gets near the deal. It gets near the shop and it's like, oh, we're not going to. Hey, everybody, shush.
5: This is 11.
3: They're on to us.
5: This is 11 Kia Soul. It's not that smart.
3: Yeah, I know. It's how long it's been going on. It's a conspiracy. And yeah. I'm going to crack it. That's my big plan now.
5: Going to sneak up on cars and get them to do intermittent problems when they don't expect it.
3: Yeah. I am going to be, I'll get in and I'll be like, oh, this is interesting. I think I'll buy this car from this person. And then the car will think, this is the time to act up.
5: So you think the car has just got that much of an attitude?
3: I think the car knows. And I think the dealer knows. I mean, not the dealer, the manufacturer. What? I think the manufacturer is in on it to trick us all. And it's all the man. The man is after us.
5: There are so many conspiracies out there.
3: This is a new one.
5: We could go off on a tangent on that.
4: We do know there have been some, though, that they admitted, well, we were building it. We knew there was a problem, but we figured, let's just go and see what happens.
3: The
5: one everybody's been forwarding to me is the one about the government burning up salvage yards because they're trying to get all the gas cars off the road.
3: Yeah.
5: And so they're burning up the supply of parts so that they can just choke it from the end and not keep cars going and make them deforest. I'm thinking, like, I know a lot of these guys that have had fires, and the government didn't set it. they had some things happen that they're not proud of that happened, or just things happen.
4: May not necessarily tell you, but they told Shannon.
5: I mean, there was a well-publicized old car place out in the western part of the states that burned up a huge chunk of it. Super sad. But it was all set up by wind-blown, crazier-than-heck winds with something that started in the ditch and then eventually traveled and got into their property.
4: Somebody was really
5: good about making sure the fire started in just the right place. So as the wind blew that day, they knew they could burn up that old car salvage yard.
3: See, that's how I do it. So I just got it going.
5: The conspiracies are sometimes warranted, but sometimes we're trying too hard. And the reality is the reality.
3: Look how far down this rabbit hole we are, and all I did was mention it for a second.
5: Conspiracies.
3: Yeah. Let's go to Virginia and talk to Bill. You're on the Under the Hood Show. Bill, what can we do for you?
6: Yeah, I have a 2010 Cadillac DTS with 84,000 miles on it. And I was checking the coolant the other day, and it was down some. So I added the Peak Antifreeze Green, all makes and models. And I was told that I should not have done that I should stay with the

0: orange antifreeze, and I didn't know that. And I've been running like that for the last 4 years. I've only had it maybe a pint during that time. And my mechanic said I should have that completely flushed out. And he said also, while doing that, to replace the upper and lower radiator hoses and to do a thermostat.
1: I don't know about and the thermostat later, and the hoses.
0: Yeah, he later told me about the thermostat being buried down inside the engine.
1: Yep.
0: Why did the geniuses from General Motors do that?
1: It's all about placement on engines. They have to place them in certain areas to keep the temperature regulated properly, and putting it in one spot versus a spot 3 inches away can make a huge difference in the thermal dynamics of the engine. So they have to put it in certain areas to make it work. And when they design the rest of the engine, that all is taken into account. Now, AI and computers can tell them, you can put it here and it'll do this. You put it here, it'll do that. It's crazy. They had no idea. Back then, they just had to experiment and it works, it doesn't work. But now it works. I mean, with AI, they figured out just shortly a while ago, I just heard this morning, that they figured out how to make every Pringles chip perfect because they weren't all the same coming out of the can. I always
2: now
1: thought they
2: talking.
1: Were.
2: I like I the variety care. Of Pringles being different. I don't want them all perfect.
1: Yeah, well, now they're perfect.
2: I'm
1: going to
2: think
1: saves
2: they're fake.
1: Them money. So that's what they did. But with peak antifreeze, they have different colors available that are all makes, all models that use that color. So if you have green antifreeze, that was the original style. They have propylene glycol, they have ethylene glycol, they have, you know, the extended life, they have OAT, the organic antifreeze technology, they have
3: sour fruit punch,
1: HET. Yeah, there are a lot of them. They will work for all cars. If you have if you need an OAT antifreeze, it's going to be colored. It's not going to be green, but their OAT antifreeze will work in all makes, all models that use OAT antifreeze. It's like saying, I'm going to go buy 0W20 oil in Quaker State or Pennzoil or, you know, Walmart, whatever it is, but it works in all makes, all models that take 0W20. You can't put it in a car that takes 5W30. So in your case, I don't think you've destroyed the whole thing in the thermostat. No. Would it be a good idea to put the correct color of all makes, all models in there? Yes. Just drain it, fill it, flush it. It's not a problem.
3: Hoses?
1: No.
3: Okay.
1: See, what happens with the wrong antifreeze over time, seals can be damaged slightly, but some of these don't use seals. They use actually like brass bushings in the pump, so there's no seal. What you need to look for is put the right in there and then be on the lookout for leaks, because if it's already occurred, it's already occurred. You're long down the road past this. Now,
3: should he go ahead and do it? It's been 4 years.
1: It might be time. It's not going to hurt to change it anyways. Okay. It's 4 years old, and that other color antifreeze doesn't last nearly as long as the 5 to 6 to 8 year extended life. So change it. But what you can also use is our partner over at K-Seal has a couple different things. The K-Seal, which stops current leaks and helps prevent the future leaks, that works really well. But they also make a great flush product. So you can drain the antifreeze, you can put the flush in there, you can flush the system out so it's good and clean, and then fill it up with the correct coolant. And when you're filling it up with the correct coolant, then put the K-Seal in. It would not hurt. This engine has been very tough, holds up very well, but still, you want to, you know, the sealer is a good idea in there. You said you had the 10 DTS. You said you've got the is it the 3.9 in there? Or 3.6?
0: 4.6.
1: You've got the 4.6 in there?
2: You want to make sure you get your coolant flushed.
1: It is a requirement to use the sealer in the engine. The factory sells factory sealing tablets, which are nothing more than a clog-it-up tablet, but those were required by GM. They had to be in the car every time.
2: So the K-Seal would replace that?
1: The K-Seal replace it and actually works. But this engine, when it goes, it goes. It's a extremely uncrazy amount of money to put head gaskets in this thing because the bolts stick in the block. You've got to break them off, drill them, tap them. I mean, they're a nightmare. The correct antifreeze would be good. But how many miles are on this engine?
2: 80,000.
1: 80,000? But it's old. It's a 10. I'm surprised the head gaskets are still in this car.
2: Yeah, so. No, I would flush the coolant, use the K-Seal, our partner's flush, just to flush it out as good as you can, refill it with the correct fluid that's recommended by GM today, and, get the peak equivalent.
1: Yeah.
2: And then put the K-Seal in there and smile.
1: And be prepared, because the simple act of draining and filling coolant on one of these cars, the head gaskets can go because they just go. I don't hardly ever see one of these in the shop anymore that's running.
4: Mm.
1: And people, if you put head gaskets in them, for the people that do get that done, let's say you got, just say, I just want them done. I don't care what it costs. The engine itself, I don't know if I've ever seen, have you ever seen one of these fail other than a cooling system?
2: It's usually a human, somebody left oil out or something like that.
1: But somebody that's just
2: blew a hose off, cooked one.
1: If the head gaskets don't go, they go a lot of miles.
2: I would just truly flush the coolant, get good coolant in it, put the sealer in there, and don't get as worried about what Russ just said until it actually breaks.
4: Right.
1: Yeah.
4: Bill, thanks very much for the call. Good luck. 866-594-4150. Let's talk to Bob. You're on the End of the Hood Show. Bob, what can we do for you?
5: Morning. I think about buying a new Maverick, and I was curious what your guys' thoughts are between the two engine platforms, transmissions, and all-wheel.
4: Lost you there a little bit, I think, but we got the question, right?
2: Yeah, it's all about, I think, how you're going to use the vehicle. And, I think if you're in a northern climate, the all-wheel drive, is that what he was saying?
4: Just all the differences.
2: Yeah, do they make an all-wheel drive?
1: Hybrid and all-wheel drive.
2: Yeah. I knew they made hybrid and gas, but I just didn't realize. Yeah, that makes sense. They make an all-wheel drive on that. My brain just turned off for a second
4: there. Just for a second.
2: Yeah. But in our northern climate, I'd be hard-pressed not to buy the all-wheel drive.
1: I'd get a hybrid all-wheel drive.
2: Yeah, because that's amazing fuel economy.
1: People love those things.
2: And they are very effective and efficient. We have not seen a ton of problems yet. I mean, I say yet because they're fairly new in the market. Most of them have been under warranty, so we don't really find out about things in our world.
1: 5 years now?
2: Yeah, when did they start making it? 21?
1: 21, I think.
2: But I know that the hybrids are a little harder to get your hands on.
4: They sure are.
2: And they price accordingly, too.
4: They
2: because,
4: sure do.
2: Because there's demand. Because you looked into this.
4: Yeah, yeah.
2: And that was, Benny, over a year ago?
4: Well, and how, since the get-go, I've been telling you to keep an eye out, and nothing has been coming across.
2: There's a Maverick in our dismantling shop right now that's wrecked. I just walked by it last night when I was going through the shop. Or the night before. I don't remember. One of those nights.
4: Did it wreck it? Did it fall apart? Or did
2: it
4: hit something?
2: It hit something.
4: Okay.
2: Yeah, somebody piloted it into something it wasn't supposed to hit.
1: Probably a Prius.
4: And what I've seen, because I've been paying attention, all the reviews are great on
1: Didn't
4: it.
1: Want
4: it's
1: the competition.
4: One of the years. And I've talked to two people who've owned them. One guy who had one for work and one for home. He is on his third, and he loves them. And he bought his third because he loved the first two. And the other person, same thing. They had one, and they were going to get another one because they loved it so much. So the anecdotal evidence I've heard have been good, and the reviews and all that have been stellar for the most part. Truck of the year on one of the magazines last year. I know that,
2: But I don't know. We've a lot of information that we're just throwing around here in general, but I think it's whatever matches how you're going to use the vehicle the best. And if you're going to use it a lot around shorter trips, that hybrid would just be kick butt because you'd be really getting a substantially better fuel economy. If you're going to use it out on the highway quite a bit, your hybrid doesn't give you quite as much of a savings because you're not getting the regenerative braking and such as often.
4: Yeah.
2: And so, like even when you with your Priuses, you see that, correct?
4: I did, but it was still miles above regular.
2: Yeah.
4: Even though the advantage wasn't quite as...
2: That's probably a good way to put it. You don't get as much of the advantage.
4: Right. Yeah. Bob, thanks very much for the call. Let us know what you end up doing. We'd love to hear about it and how it goes.
2: And give it to Chris. He'd love it even more.
4: Yeah, get one, and if you want me to try it out.
2: If there's a, you know, like a buy one, get one free.
4: Yeah, there you go.
2: You know, if there's a bongo
4: even
2: offer.
4: Buy one, get one for one-third price. I'll pick up that.
2: Yeah, one of those deals.
4: All right, let's take a quick break. 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
4: 866-594-4150. That's the number to reach us here at the Under the Hood Show. Let's talk to Patrick. You're on the Under the Hood Show. Patrick, what can we do for you?
14: Oh, hi. Hey, I have to change a power steering hose on my Forester, 2013 Forester, and it's got the leak stopped. But now, like, when you're going real slow turning, you can feel that shudder in the steering wheel. And I was wondering if I need to bleed this somehow.
1: Yeah. Yeah, it'll bleed itself to a point, but you've got to turn the wheel back and forth without hitting the stop, as close as you can get without hitting the stop, four or five times, and then turn it all the way to the left or the right without going to the stop, and then shut the key off and let it sit for about a half hour, then start it up, crank it back and forth again. Do not hit the stop to the other side now. You did it to the left, now do it to the right. But you got to go all the way back and forth without getting to the stop. And then stop, turn the key off, let it sit another half hour, go back and forth. And every time you do this, you're going to pull the cap off after the engine's off and look in there, and you'll see the bubbles come up. And when you've done it enough times that zero bubbles come back up after you've shut the car off without it being against the stop, you know it's bled out.
4: How do you do that?
1: Just like I told you, stop the stop without hitting the stop. You know where it's at. You know, okay, I turned it one, two, and it's going to stop about right here. So you go, don't go right there. Go almost right there.
2: So you've got to go. You have to hit the stop once to know where the stop is.
4: Right. Unfortunately, exactly. I'm going to do that the third time on the fourth turn.
1: Go back and forth and then turn it off and wait, and it'll bleed itself out.
2: I always thought back in the day that you cranked it to the stop and hold it.
4: Yeah, just crank it on the stop.
2: I don't know where somebody told me that a long time ago.
1: You're overloading the hydraulic pump. You're heating it up, and you've got air in there, so you're burning the surfaces of the pump rotors because it's
2: I've never
1: too
2: done
1: hot.
2: That, but that's...
1: It's got air.
2: Yeah, I've given that advice
1: before. No, you don't do that. You know, and you can use a vac. They make vacuum pumps you can put on there to help remove air from the systems like you do with a cooling system as well. And
4: so that sounds impossible. Doesn't it? You agree.
1: Just did it yesterday. Took me 2 seconds every time I did it, like done, and I let it sit for a half hour, and done, I let it sit, and then it was fine. It's quiet.
2: So how close to the stop do you have to get without stopping?
1: I can get within a quarter inch of it every time. I just go around once, and I go, there it is. There's the stop. I know where it's at. You put tape
2: on the wheel or something?
1: No, you just do it.
4: Like take the wheel off and go into infield.
2: Get an indicator of it.
1: That's why you pay us mechanics, because we actually know stuff. We know stuff.
2: Yeah, when you were saying that, I was looking at Chris like, no. How do you do that? Yeah.
4: Patrick, you think you can do that?
14: Well, I have a question. When I turn it off, turn over towards the stop, and then turn the car off, or turn it back to center.
1: Not back to center. It's got to be turned when you shut it off, or it will not bleed.
2: Because the valves are open at that point yet?
1: Correct.
14: Turn it off. Okay, I got it.
4: All right. Good luck. More power to you. Well,
2: Patrick, report back that you were successful in this mission and you're really happy with Russ.
4: Or it was impossible and he's crazy.
2: I kept hitting the stop and I ruined it.
1: Or don't call back.
4: I would.
1: Only good stuff. Doug, get that number.
4: Block it.
1: Unless it's good. Screen it.
2: Oh, that's funny.
4: 866-594-4150. Let's go. I say we go out after the show and try it. Try it. See if maybe it's super easy.
1: How do we get it in there?
4: Maybe he's talking.
1: Oh, you just want to see if you can do it without hitting the stop.
4: Yeah. I don't want to put air in my system. I just want to see if I can even do it as a skill.
1: You think I'm weird because I can go down the road and tell you how fast I'm going without looking at the speedometer. You're like, who can do that? I'm like, I can. I know how fast I'm going. I look out the window.
4: What's caught your attention in the automotive world this week? You were just looking up there. Stuff.
2: I'm just sitting here thinking about many things here that were said. This is fun. This is a lot of fun. This fun show.
4: There was the one thing here is, now in his truck, it won't be six times.
2: In his Subaru Forester?
4: Yeah. It's not going to be six times around and six times. It's going to be just a couple, right? I mean, you get to the stop a lot sooner now than you used to, yes?
1: Yeah, it's usually three turns lock to lock, full.
4: See, now lock to lock, full, that I understand. That I could do.
2: Well, and the other thing that you got to realize, too, is that this art is going to be lost because everything's got electric power steering now.
4: Oh, yeah.
1: Except this.
4: Oh, yeah.
1: The new cars do. Yeah. Most all of them are doing electric because electric power steering can be a 100% shut off at cruise. If cruise control's on, the electric power steering shuts off, the alternator goes into a no charge state unless it needs to be charging, so it's using less electricity. Your air conditioning pump, if it's already cooled, will go into basically a freewheel. It's open, so you're getting better mileage, right? Whereas before, we were running 100% power steering all the time. It was always pumping and using a few horsepower all the time. The AC was on full unless it got cold enough to cycle the cycling switch, and it was pulling several horsepower. And the alternator was on full, and that was pulling several
2: horsepower. And that all leads to miles per gallon that's being wasted.
1: So now we're going all electric with all that good stuff.
2: And back to our conspiracy theory.
4: Yeah. And self-driving.
2: The government can control your steering, and they can pull you right into the
4: lane centering and all that.
1: They do. I tell you, what's really popped up on my radar with cars in the last 6 months is flock cams. And if you just know a flock cam because it's called a flock cam, it's made by a company called Flock. And they were awesome in being first to market, like in a marketing standpoint, because everybody else was behind them. So when you think business-wise, yes. When you think what they do, it's up to you. If you see a little brown pole with a solar panel and a camera sitting on it, that is a flock cam. It's a license plate reader, and it has the ability to read license plates as they go by at high speed, extremely accurate in the black of night. And it stores that information in its computer, and then only law enforcement agencies and other people can use these. Recently in our area, it was used to track a car basically instantly across the state and protect someone that, you know, that had a problem. But they're not spying on you. If you're driving your car, you're
2: not
1: driving
2: yet,
1: your
2: not
1: car.
2: Yet.
1: People, I mean,
2: I'll stand on the conspiracy
4: they
2: theory.
4: Can.
1: If you're not doing anything wrong, who cares where you're driving?
4: For the end of the Hood Show, we end like we began.
1: Crazy.
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17: News, I'm Ann Carrick. President Trump has been pushing the Senate to pass the Save America Act, requiring photo ID to vote in federal elections and proof of citizenship to register. But senators left Washington for their summer recess without passing the measure. Congressman Byron Donalds on Fox's Saturday in America.
18: It is overwhelming that the American people want voter ID in our elections, and that they also want to make sure that people who are voting are American citizens.
17: Those opposed claim the Save America Act could make it harder for eligible Americans to register and vote. The Senate did confirm Todd Blanche as Attorney General. Fox's Madeline Rivera.
19: His narrow confirmation comes after Senator Bill Cassidy backed him, and it was a key vote after Republicans Susan Collins and Lisa Murkowski sided with Democrats to oppose him.
17: America is listening to Fox News.
10: With SuperTalk News, I'm J.T. Mitchell. Amid a nationwide parasitic outbreak due to some contaminated lettuce, a local produce company is seeing an uptick in customers. Flora-based Salad Days is reporting double the sales since the most recent spread of cyclospora, with the company saying its produce is safer.
20: People have really come out of the woodwork and want to know where their food is coming from. The reason that this concept of growing is so much safer is that it's all enclosed. So you're walling out all the outside potential contaminants.
10: Salad Days president Lee Bailey via the Associated Press. Mississippi has seen 12 cases of the diarrhea-causing parasite. Spotify says it's broken a streaming service record with 300 million premium subscribers. If you're one of those people, you can listen to us anywhere you go. Just search SuperTalk Mississippi News.
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10: The SEC recently released its preseason all-conference football teams, with Mississippi State defensive back Kelly Jones landing on the second team. Not only does former Pittsburgh Steeler and Super Bowl champion Brian McFadden think that's wrong, he also thinks Jones has the skills to be the next great NFL defensive back.
0: If Kelly is listening to me, please take it seriously. Take the game seriously. You have an opportunity to make a boatload of money. I don't know what he's making NIL based, but what he has, he is the Sauce Gardner of college football. He is rangy. He is lengthy. The athleticism is there. Those are the guys I like, and he's 6'4". I can tell you this much. If he take it serious this year, he will be a top 10 pick.
10: Jones, a Clarksdale native, had 34 tackles, 11 pass breakups, and a pair of interceptions in 2025. The 2026 Mississippi State football season kicks off September 5th against Louisiana Monroe. With Super Talk News, I'm JT Mitchell.
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22: There was a black soldier sitting on his helmet with a flashlight reading the Bible and explaining it to the guys sitting around him and asking questions.
23: My goodness.
22: Now, we left that. I don't know why we left. We went in. It was snowing. We can't get out. It was before daylight. There wasn't a cloud in the sky, full of stars. Snow was all over the place, and it was so quiet you could hear the quietness, you know. Mm. And there was one star in the east that seemed like brighter than all the rest.
24: This is House Call for Health. You say potato, I say potato. The debate over whether potatoes should count as vegetables is about to become even more heated this year as a federal committee debates updates to national dietary guidelines, including potentially yanking the potato's current status. While potatoes are, in fact, botanically a starchy vegetable, the debate over whether they're more similar to grains has recently been reignited. In the U.S., nearly half of all potatoes eaten go into frozen products, mostly fries. In the UK, spuds don't count toward the recommended 5 portions of fruits and vegetables per day. Still, the potato industry argues the idea of relabeling the potato is half-baked and that spuds should be considered a gateway vegetable, meaning kids are more likely to eat dishes with vegetables in them when potatoes are involved. Ultimately, they say the debate boils down to educating Americans on balanced nutrition, not changing how potatoes are labeled. For more health news, go to foxnewshealth.com. House Call for Health. I'm Lisa Brady, Fox News.
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29: 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Greg in Dallas, Texas, how the heck are you? Welcome home, brother. Welcome
30: Hey,
29: home.
30: Thank you, man. Not too bad. I am trying not to melt. 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
29: Greg's been out for a week. 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And we've missed him. 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
29: 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Greg, I'm going to let you see. Can you remember your shtick? Because we've added Facebook Live again your departure last week. 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
29: Yeah, I was able to take a sip of that blackout coffee because you had a little bit longer spiel than you normally have. But we're going to get started. Let's get ready to rock and roll. Guys, we have a great program for you coming up. You've got me for the half hour. There's a couple things I want to go over with you. We're going to get into that right now. AWR Hawkins will be here at the bottom of the hour. Next hour coming up, we have a gentleman. Well, Rob Pincus will be here for the hour, but he'll be with me for the first 15 minutes discussing what we're going to talk about for the remainder of the hour, which is a man in New York who was under indictment for about 12 felonies because he lives under a tyrant, ladies and gentlemen, and it will anger you. And it's just it's an example, and he will be it. As you know, normally I don't put anybody that's under indictment or under investigation on the program. That's for a lot of different reasons. I don't want somebody to say something that might get them in trouble or harm their case going down the road, because this is public record here, and it's out there. It can be used. But his attorney will be here as well, his attorney Kevin. And we'll explain all that in the next hour, but you don't want to miss it. It's going to make you... Those of you who live in New York, we're talking specifically Albany here, and you're listening in Albany, New York, you don't want to miss that hour, so make sure to stay tuned at the top of the next hour. It's going to be a mind-bending hour for sure. Ladies and gentlemen, let's get started here. What happened at that In-N-Out Burger in Twin Falls, Idaho, this past this weekend is one of those stories that, you know, they always shake you. You don't like to hear this stuff, and it does happen all too frequently. And I actually contemplated not even talking about it. Why? Because, well, I have to talk about it briefly. I'll do that here in this segment. And might touch on it again in the roundtable, because none of this has anything to do with your gun rights. The other side tries to make it about your gun rights. We know that to be the case. But let's just go here and get real. It was just like any other ordinary Saturday afternoon, right, for those in Idaho and Twin Falls, people grabbing lunch, you know, hanging out with their kids. You know, a lot of excited employees, because this In-N-Out had just opened. I think it had been open for about a week. So they were excited to be there, and if you've ever had an In-N-Out burger, I guarantee you Twin Falls was excited to have an In-N-Out, because In-N-Out's the best as far as I'm concerned. You know, a lot of cars in the drive-thru, and then in a split second, as is always the case, pure evil shows up with a rifle. Now, expect to hear all about that from the anti-gunners because of what's coming up with the Supreme Court we've been talking about for a while. No doubt they'll try to use that. It'll all be for naught, but they're going to. But the authorities said the gunman opened fire at the crowded restaurant. He killed three. At last check before the show, that's where I found it to be, too. Seven others wounded before he died from what cops said was a self-inflicted gunshot wound. Investigators are saying that he acted alone. There was no other threat to the community, and they're still working to determine a motive, which will take a while. But before you go any further, you've got to remember what matters the most, and that's three people, innocent people, are gone. And seven others, if not more, hurt, and hopefully nobody else passes away as a result of this loser. And sadly, there are families that are now planning funerals instead of family dinners as a result of, yet again, another sick 24-year-old loser madman. An In-N-Out employee just simply went to work and never went home. It's a terrible deal, and all of us at Armed American Radio offer our prayers to the families and to the first responders and everybody else. But there's a twist to this story that becomes critically important for those of us who talk about the Second Amendment every single day. And that's because, and I have to be honest with you, most mainstream media is covering this, but they're covering it because they absolutely have to, because it was caught on film. But an armed, law-abiding citizen returned fire on the attacker. And it was all caught on film, using a silenced weapon, I believe, was an FN, suppressed, and an off-duty police officer also, and they are being hailed as heroes that they are for going after the gunfire and cornering the madman and stopping the remainder of what would have been just an absolute slaughter. Yet again, a law-abiding citizen, and that just blows up the other side's narrative. So according to Police Chief Matthew Hicks, those actions helped divert the shooter away from the restaurant, preventing even more deaths and injuries. That is absolutely 100% true. But think about it. You know, this guy was not, he's been identified. We'll get there in just a moment. He wasn't looking for 15 minutes of fame. He just was there like anybody else. He wasn't likely trying to become a social media hero. Just an ordinary American who suddenly finds himself standing in the middle of a nightmare that unfolds right before his eyes. He had to make a decision. He could run, he could hide, or he could fight. He chose to fight. Now, to be fair, I don't know exactly what happened every single second. I don't really have to know. I don't know exactly how many rounds were fired and by whom, but we'll never know how many lives were saved. That's something we'll never know. But what we can tell you is it was countless, no doubt about it. And anyone who tells you that they do or they know anymore, they're just getting ahead of it like the TV pundits do. They don't know crap until everything's reported. And there's likely a lot that's not being said right now. It will come out fairly quickly because this scumbag is where he belongs, and that's taking a dirt nap in hell. But we do know what the police chief has already told us,

0: that the armed citizen and the off-duty trooper, the Idaho trooper, interrupted that attack and helped prevent additional casualties, which is huge. That's extraordinary. Because in a situation like that, folks, every second counts, not minutes, seconds. The average patrol officer can't just show up. Cops can't just be there. They'll tell you that. Now, there was an off-duty cop that was there, thank God, but it took other law enforcement time to get there, as is always the case. Thankfully, there were two armed, say, one civilian and one off-duty cop, as we said. Cops respond as fast as they can, but it's usually always after the fact. It's after the violence has already started. And that's not a criticism of law enforcement. It's just a reality. The first responder at every active shooting is the person who is already there. That's you, or in this case, these two individuals. Hopefully it never happens to you, but thankfully they were there because countless lives were saved. That's exactly what happened. But, you know, you and I both know what's coming tomorrow. It hasn't been too loud right now, but it will. Maybe it probably already has by the time you're hearing this, but the usual talking points are going to come out. We need another gun law. We need another restriction. We need another ban. This is why the Supreme Court can't find these guns. These guns have to be banned. We're going to hear it all day long. It's just what they do. But here's a real simple question for those clowns. What law stopped this guy yet again before he pulled the trigger? What law? None. What regulation worked? What prevented him? Was there a sign that prevented him from walking into the parking lot? I don't know. It wouldn't have stopped him anyway. If you think it would, you're stupid. What magazine capacity law stopped this idiot? What gun-free zone sign changed the heart of the killer? None. The answer is, I would, you know, say maybe painfully obvious, because it is painfully obvious. It's obvious to me. It's painfully obvious to the other side. Because the answer is none of them. Because criminals don't obey any gun laws. How much more do we need to know? Time after time after time. They don't, and they never will. If they did, they wouldn't be criminals. The law-abiding citizen who returned fire, what about him? He's the one that followed the law. He followed Idaho law, thankfully. Thank God. And he chose, really, to accept what is an enormous responsibility, and that was to carry a firearm. He didn't create the violence. He responded to it. That's the distinction. And there's a lot to talk about going on there. We'll talk about it in greater detail, likely in the roundtable. We'll probably talk a little bit about it somewhat with AWR Hawkins coming up. But what's really important to point out, ladies and gentlemen, as is always the case, the other side will never acknowledge it. But you know what? NBC reporting it. All the major outlets are reporting it. We can't lose sight of this one simple truth. Evil chose the parking lot at the In-N-Out. Guess who else showed up? Courage, a law-abiding citizen, and an off-duty trooper. Courage showed up. An individual who chose to carry a firearm lawfully made a huge difference today and or this weekend and saved countless lives. When we come back, we'll break down some more issues because it dovetails well with what I was talking about on Friday, back right after this. Armed American Radio listeners, you already know the name. It's Blackout Coffee. 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
0: 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Involved in a lot of court battles right now. The NRA's got your back, so please join. It's $35 for 1 year. It's a no-brainer. And, by the way, speaking of, it's not the NRA, but NRA reminds me of the conventions because I do the NRA conventions. But the Gun Owners of America convention was this weekend in Des Moines, Iowa. I was unable to go, but lots of my friends were there, and many of them are returning home today, which is why we didn't even bother them to come on the program, let them get home safely and all that fun stuff. Then we'll catch up with them and find out how much fun they had at that convention. And this is a good time to mention that I know a couple of them had the silent bags, the Faraday bags, SLNT.com. I have them for, they're perfect for the conventions and things like that, or just going to hotels, or if you travel, you want to keep your phone safe, your computer safe, make sure to check out Silent, SLNT.com/AAR. Buy the starter pack. It's inexpensive, and it will give you something for your phone, et cetera, that you can have with you, and you drop that. Your phone just disappears, ladies and gentlemen. Nobody can geofence at these things, hotels. Nobody can break into anything, okay? CIA can't find you. It's the people who designed it. It was designed by people who didn't want to be found, because their lives depended on it, and they work, and I know that because I've used them for years. Check them out, SLNT, silent.com/AAR. I was going to move in a different direction, and I decided when we ended that last segment to go back to this, because I was talking about the In-N-Out, and the reason I'm kind of switch gears here, or gears to me anyway, stay on the same topic. That's switching gears for me because I had intended to talk about something different briefly, but I think it's too important. We were talking about how you make that enormous responsibility to carry a firearm for your own personal protection and self-defense. Look, most people who carry a firearm will never, ever, ever pull it. And millions of us carry firearms every day. I was forced to pull it once, and I became one of those statistics because I never had to pull the trigger. My gun did exactly what it

was designed to do without my having to pull the trigger, and that was deter two criminals from continuing their approach to me. Worked perfectly. Thank God I didn't have to squeeze the trigger, but I would have. I was going home that day at their expense if I had to. And I'm pretty sure they knew that. That's why they decided to go a different direction. So I go back to the individual in Idaho who made that same decision and accepted that responsibility to carry that firearm. And the other side likes to talk about how it never happens. This never happens. It rarely happens, except it does happen. And we'll talk about that with Dr. Lott coming up this week. He's got numbers to back that up and prove it. We've had this conversation with him in the past on the show. But we will discuss that because, yeah, ladies and gentlemen, it does happen. And when it happens just like that. Just like that, in an instant. This guy didn't create the violence. He responded to the violence. And that's important to point out. It's worth discussing. Because the media loves to ridicule or ignore the phrase, good guy with a gun. We've all heard it. They mock it. They dismiss it. They treat it like it's some kind of, you know, gun nut world fantasy until it happens. And it happens hundreds of thousands of times, if not millions of times annually in this country. When an actual armed citizen actually intervenes during an actual mass shooting, not something made up by the gun violence archives, but that part of the story gets a fraction, if any, of the attention. But gun rights have been in the news so much, I was shocked when I pulled my first search earlier today, and NBC was reporting it right up top. And it was interesting that just about every outlet I saw mentioned the same thing. And they didn't disparage it. Why? That's really important to talk about. Because they couldn't. Because it happened. Because they saw it. It was right there. Now, in days gone by, in a bygone era, they would have. It would have been just a huge lie of omission. But not with this stuff now. This I'm holding up for those of you that aren't watching my phone. Not with social media. Not anymore. It's impossible to ignore. They can't ignore it. It blew up their narrative. Just watch how the anti-gunners handle it. It's pretty predictable. We know what they're going to do. But yeah, when something like this happens, it really does. It blows up their preferred narrative, something we've talked about on this program for years. Now look, every situation is different. Mine was different. And in many cases, an armed citizen might not be able to intervene. Maybe it's not in their best interest to intervene. Maybe more harm can come. Here's the problem. It's a split second decision, and those decisions carry tremendous risk. And there are times, of course, when protecting your family and escaping might absolutely be the right decision at that time, depending on your current situation. You got a baby with you in a shopping cart and you can get away. It's probably best to do so if you can do so safely. But there are times when ignoring the threat is impossible. You can't. You have to make that decision. But here's the thing that, yet again, Idaho points out and proves. We've said this for years. It's not law-abiding citizens. It's not you and I that are the problem. Not the people that are legally carrying firearms. We're the ones that are overwhelmingly the law-abiding people doing nothing but trying to protect innocent life, not take it, unless we have to. And in the bigger picture, it goes back to the heart of the Second Amendment and why the Second Amendment exists. Because the other side wants you to believe that, well, the Second Amendment wasn't written because the founders thought about using it to stop a robbery. It was more for because everybody had guns for hunting. It was, you know, you had to be part of the military, all the nonsense. Okay, look, and this reminds us every single time this happens, and it happens frequently. It wasn't written for sporting clays, folks. It wasn't written because target shooting is enjoyable, and it is. It's fun. They're fun activities. But that's not the constitutional purpose for the Second Amendment, even though the other side likes to say it is. It's not. The Second Amendment recognizes the inherent right of us to defend ourselves, our families, and our communities when innocent life is at stake. For what reason? The founders knew this. Evil exists, ladies and gentlemen. It existed in Twin Falls. It still exists in Twin Falls, even though this clown is dead. There's evil everywhere. It existed before this. It exists today, and it's going to exist tomorrow. It will always exist. So the question isn't whether evil exists.
It's whether we retain the ability to defend ourselves when it appears, without warning and without question, because we have the inherent right to do so. We shouldn't have to fight our own government for that right, but we do every single day. Owning a firearm, as we've talked about before, you know, you make that decision to carry a gun, you got to check your ego. You got to

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0: Yeah, welcome back to the show. Welcome back to the show. Welcome back to the show, ladies and gentlemen. We got a lot going on here in the background. If you're watching on your screens, you saw that it stated that we'll be back in 21 after. It's been busy back here behind the scenes. We'll have AWR's picture up for those of you that like to watch the program here in just a couple seconds. But in the meantime, guys, make sure I've got blackout coffee going on right here in this mug. My little dog woke me up at 3:30 this morning and wanted to eat, and, well, she'd never let me go back to sleep because we had some thunder and it scares her. So blackout coffee has been a godsend. Greg, this is the time. I haven't had to ask you this in a week. How many cups of blackout coffee, knowing what I just told you, do you think I had not just to start my day but throughout the day today?
1: I'm going to go with at least 3.7, almost 4.
0: A pot and a half, man.
1: That's pretty good number.
0: I got it going through my veins right now. Thank God I do. Blackoutcoffee.com/AAR, ladies and gentlemen. You, too, can stay awake on Blackout Coffee. Let's go to AWR Hawkins, Breitbart News. Our dear friend, AWR, welcome in, brother. How are you, man?
2: Doing great. Great to be with you.
0: Well, let's keep the conversation going. I probably weren't listening to the first half, as I know you were traveling and you're busy this week. But we're talking about the In-N-Out shooter, and, of course, we have, yet again, you know, what the left hates, AWR. And that's, wow, a law-abiding citizen and an off-duty cop join forces and stop. You know, we'll never know how many lives were saved, but I want your take on this.
2: Oh, yeah, I mean, particularly the armed citizen. I mean, yes, thank goodness for the off-duty officer, too. Don't get me wrong, but
0: right.
2: I love seeing a good guy with a gun step up and do what's got to be done. And it was beautiful. It's a great reminder. You know, you got to stay armed, but not only armed. You have to stay alert. You have to take in your environment, pay attention. And, you know, this guy exemplified all those things.
0: What do we know about him? And I know you've been doing a lot of research on this. I've seen your work today on this as this was unfolding from yesterday through today. What do we know about the armed citizen? Is there anything you can tell us other than, you know, that he was there? What else do we know? Any particulars that you can give us?
2: I don't know anything. I mean, I know from looking at the video, it almost looked like he may have had a suppressed handgun. But I can't tell if it was suppressed or if it was just a long barrel, because everything I've seen is fuzzy or grainy, I should say.
0: What I heard, and it was confirmed by two other people, so I'll say this, I mentioned it in the previous two segments, that it was a suppressed FN.
2: Okay.
0: Which would make sense if you go back and look at it, and if you watch the video, it would also account because he did get rounds off. Now, I don't know any other details. I don't know if any rounds were successful. I don't know, but I do know that the returning gunfire, well, took the killer off of his mark. That much I do know.
2: Yeah, the witness said that the killer had to seek cover when that guy was firing at him. And so that may have been when that guy and the off-duty trooper were firing together. I don't know. But the witness says that when the law-abiding citizen began firing on the killer had to take cover. So that definitely, I mean, no matter how you slice it, he had to have saved lives.
0: Oh, there's no question about it. Now, like I mentioned previously, we're not going to know how many lives were saved. But I think I can safely say, based on the layout and everything I've seen, it was likely dozens of lives. And what does this say? How many times, AWR, have we talked about this over the years? My gosh, I've lost count. I wish I had a dollar for every time we've discussed it. What I found fascinating was all the major networks are, in fact, covering this now. Now, we both know why. Because it's out there, social media. They cannot ignore it because the video is out there. The sheriff is talking about how lives were saved. Thank God they were there. They would look like buffoons if they didn't report it. But isn't that a good thing that they are finally reporting that? I mean, we've covered countless ones of these where they've never reported it, A-Dubs. They've never reported it. Now they are because they have to, right?
2: Right. No, it is good. Even if, as you say, their hand is forced, even if that's the truth, at least the hand is now forced. So it's good to have it covered, because people with common sense, when they read this, there's going to be somebody who wasn't armed yesterday who is going to be armed tomorrow, because they're going to go, I am not going to be the victim.
0: Yeah, this might sound like a crazy question, but I wonder, and I'm kind of just thinking out loud here, and I'll ask it of you. We really don't know, but I'm going to guess that this likely

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Welcome back to the show.

0: changes a reporter's mind or two when they report on this, because their hand was in fact forced, it might likely force an honest reporter to have to do some soul searching here. Could that be true? Could that be true, or am I just being overly optimistic?
1: Well, I mean, I think you're being optimistic. I don't know if that's overly. I mean, I think there's a chance what you're saying is true, but you have to hope. You have to hope, because the bottom line is you want more good people armed, even if they were formerly naysaying reporters. If they change their mind and they're armed now, that is good for everyone around them. And so you have to hope that it happens.
0: Yeah, it would be nice. Because both of us know people whose minds have been changed. I think of the politician in Ohio, Michael DuBose, who voted against Ohio's concealed carry law 3 years in a row, and then, through no fault of his own, was attacked on his way home after he got back from voting no on bills in Columbus. He was attacked at gunpoint by three people. He completely changed his tune, and I'm proud to say that Michael DuBose and I, while he was a Democrat from South Cleveland, and this shocks people, he was a black guy, and he and I became very, very good friends because his mind was changed. And his vote later helped bring concealed carry to Ohio because of that happening. And I know he changed a lot of minds because we helped him and about 20 of his family and friends get training because their minds were changed. Now, I don't know that the reporter or anybody else in a position of authority would admit that. I would like to think an honest reporter would write a piece and say, you know what, this changed my position. Because, A-Dubs, if more people in that business started reporting the facts, and by that I mean just reporting the stories, it would change people's mindset on guns in this country and the right to own and carry them, wouldn't it? If the narrative were different, if the script were flipped, wouldn't that matter?
1: Oh, yeah. Well, because people would then see that guns are used to save lives far more often than they are used to take innocent lives. I mean, it's not even close. The justifiable use of firearms in defense of life is it eclipses the number of firearm homicides we have every year. And it doesn't mean that those homicides aren't horrible. It doesn't mean that if you lost a family member, it's not terrible. I don't mean that, but I just mean the use of guns to save lives eclipses the use of guns to take them.
0: Yeah, it's hard. I understand what you're talking about. It's hard to, you know, you've got three families and seven with wounded, you know, siblings, spouses, maybe grandmas. I don't know the seven. Hopefully they're all okay. But there are three that aren't going home as a result of a madman, not a result of a law-abiding citizen. In fact, the other 20 or 30 or 40 people who were in line and in that restaurant are, in fact, alive today because of two individuals who were there with firearms that joined forces. And I would have loved to have reported to you, ladies and gentlemen, tonight that it was one of those two that put this scumbag down like the animal he was. I would have loved to have been able to report that. I was hopeful that that was the case. But regardless, just the return fire stopped it. So I hope that minds have been changed in this AWR, because facts are stubborn things, brother. Facts don't suffer fools. And if we can flip a reporter, if you're a reporter out there and you're paying attention to this story, do some real research, man. Start writing the truth about this stuff. That would make a huge difference if that narrative changed in this country. I know we're going to get ready to take a break here when we come back. AWR, I want to go over to Kathy Hochul in New York, because we're beginning to see, and I talked a lot about this on Friday, we're beginning to see the anti-gun playbook emerge in the post-Bruin environment as the anti-gunners are losing hugely in courtrooms across the country and soon to be at the Supreme Court. We'll talk with AWR Hawkins about that when we come back. And we'll focus a little bit on that nasty tyrant in New York State. And it will be a great segue into our next hour as well, because we will be talking to a person who is under at least 12 felony indictments because of Kathy Hochul and New York gun laws. It's a mess up there in New York, and a lot of listeners up there in New York paying attention in Albany, where the stories we're going to talk about in the next hour actually unfold from. So we'll be talking about that next. Great segue. We'll be back. One more segment to go with AWR. Unfortunately, we got to talk about that tyrant, Kathy Hochul, back after this. Hi, guys, it's Mark. Look, I think you'll agree with me that as gun owners, we need to have each other's backs. That's regardless of what state we call home. Here at AAR, we discuss it every day, and we're heard in every state. Right now, Virginians desperately need our help. That means me, and that means you. You've heard the old saying, there's power in numbers, and helping in Virginia is as simple as joining Virginia Citizens Defense League. I'm a member, and I don't live in Virginia. You don't have to live there to join and stand up for your rights, because it is your rights. 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Again, I'm a member, and it's as easy as joining VCDL at vcdl.org. 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Virginia is at the tip of the spear now. It could very well be all of us next. 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

0: 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If it hadn't been for the NRA for the last 150-plus years, you wouldn't have a Second Amendment. You know it as of today. It's that simple. That's just a plain-out fact. Again, facts are stubborn things. Don't suffer fools. 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I do want to point out that if you were listening on the stations during the break, you did still hear the Cove Pure ad. That promotion ended on the 31st, sadly. I was hopeful that we would be able to extend that through to the 1st, but we were not able to do that. And we thank them for being here. It was temporary, and they were wonderful to work with. I would highly recommend you get one. Yeah, it's not $250 off anymore. It's probably $50 off, but it is worth every penny. It's CovePure.com. Make sure to check them out, but I just wanted to let you know that up front. Those ads will stop running after the show tonight, by the way. AWR Hawkins, Breitbart News, let's go back to you. Let's go to Kathy Hochul, because AWR, I think what they're doing here is they're exposing their playbook in the face of mounting losses. And Kathy Hochul, boy, just when you think they can't hit another ceiling or get to another floor, they do. Now she's pushing to replace the repealed ATF gun controls with New York state laws. You want to clue us in on that one?
1: Oh, yeah. I mean, you know, basically when Director Cicada came in and announced over 30 that would either be repealed, reformed, or otherwise changed. She's coming in behind him now to say that she's going to do some things with regulatory action. That'll be executive order. And then she's going to do some things with the legislature. She's going to push them to do it. But as you said, state-level gun control, place the ATF rule from the Biden that Director Cicada is getting rid of.
0: Hey, Dubs, if I can ask you to step to the left or the right, that would be perfect. We want everybody to hear every word you're saying. You broke up a little bit there, but I think everybody got the picture there. Just to put it in a nutshell for you, ladies and gentlemen, she hates your guts, and she's going to use state powers and the state legislature to do what the ATF was doing under Biden, and then she's going to put it on steroids. Is that a did I frame that right? Is that what's getting ready to happen? I believe that's the case.
1: Yeah, that's exactly what's fixing to happen. And so,
0: unbelievable.
1: But here's the deal: this play is going to fall flat at some point because
0: yes,
1: the Supreme Court is so zeroed in on this. You can only make so many moves to escape ruin. And as these other rulings are added to it, whether it's Wolford, whether the other ruling that came down, whatever it is, as these keep compounding, there's not that much room for these people to run anymore.
0: No, and you know what? I'm going to add to that. They're not going to be able to hide anymore. They're going to force court challenges by playing these hands. There's no question about it. But all they're doing is cementing their own demise with further court activity, particularly after what's getting ready to smack them in the head. We're guessing right around June 27th when the Supreme Court will bring its ruling down. But the oral arguments on the two quote-unquote assault weapons bans, Cook County, Illinois, and Connecticut Citizens Defense League, will be heard between October and Christmas. And 6 months later, we're going to get a ruling that's going to smack them up the head. And they know that. So why can't they just accept defeat at that point, at least on that angle? Why? Why won't they just do it and admit defeat? Why can't they do it?
1: Well, part of this is their last gasp at fundraising on this topic.
0: Fundraising.
1: So they got to keep pushing and get the fringe to go ahead and give up some more money before the Supreme Court steps in and closes the party down.
0: So I guess that begs this question. Who's stupid enough to keep giving them money? Clearly people who are not plugged in, that are drinking the Kool-Aid, that don't know what's coming down the pike, because they're signaling to their members or whoever it is they're trying to raise money from that they stand a chance.
1: Right. Well, do you remember during 2016 that group of odd-looking people that got together for Hillary Clinton's victory celebration. I walked out dejected. Those are the kind of people giving them money. Those are the people that, as I say, when they read to themselves, their lips move. Those are the folks giving up.
0: I don't know. You got to question the intelligence quotient here. Okay, it's not real high at this point. It's not like this hasn't been making national news. If you're donating money to anti-gun groups in the face of mounting losses, I'm going to say you're not too bright at this point. But this does signal to me, I would love to know if you agree, because I went at it from a three-prong approach on Friday. Not only did I cover what Hochul's doing, but I also looked at the sensitive places deal, for example, and you wrote about it, the prohibition against congregants being armed for self-defense in Maryland. And then you had a piece over from the Rockefeller Institute on Government. And it just seems that, now I don't think those three outfits are talking to each other, but we're beginning to see a playbook emerge on how they're going to go at this when they lose again. They're going to have to shift tactics, AWR, and I think we're beginning to see that unfold.
1: Right. Well, the Rockefeller suggestions were pathetic, I'm sure the listeners know, but those suggestions were made to offset constitutional carry. How is the legislature that passed constitutional carry, how do you expect that same legislature to then consider gun controls to offset constitutional carry? I mean, these people are just not bright. It must not be that tough to get an internship.
0: Yeah, you're probably right about that. I mean, I don't know who they're hiring over there. But, hey, before we have to cut you loose, we've got about a minute left. Nancy Sinatra, you wrote about this. I have not spoken about this yet. I don't know who's paying attention to Nancy Sinatra. If you ask my kids who Frank Sinatra is, they'll say, oh, they know who he is. They've heard the name. I still play some Frank Sinatra music from time to time. You know, it's Frank's timeless, man. You got to love him. But she's calling to eliminate all guns. Is anybody listening to this woman?
1: No. She made a fool out of herself. She's doing that in light of the quote-unquote mass shooting that actually wasn't a mass shooting. It was a shootout. And I believe gang-related, but even if not gang-related, it was still a shootout. And one of the suspects is 15 years old. And she just looks silly. She's putting herself, she's a fast approaching Jane Fonda level.
0: Oh, God, it's so pathetic. Aggravating. It is pathetic. AWR, thank you, brother. I know you're traveling. I know how busy you've been, and I do appreciate you being here. We love you. AWR Hawkins, Breitbart News. Go there, read everything that he writes. He's done so much for this program over the years. We love him to death, and we can't wait to bring it back to you again next week, particularly when he gets his feet back on the ground because he's been all over the place. Ladies and gentlemen, when we come back, this is an hour you don't want to miss. This is something I don't normally do, and I'm bending my own rules here today to do this. I spoke with the attorney, and I'm going to introduce you to an individual in the next hour who is under at least 12 felony indictments and facing many, many years in prison in New York State. That's why I wanted to go back and talk a little bit about Hochul. And I'll just say that this is what can happen to you when you live behind a blue wall under tyrants like Hochul. Albany, you're listening. Rochester, you're listening. New York City, you're listening. And other areas throughout the state, you're tuned in right now on various radio stations. I want you, all of you, particularly those of you in blue states and in New York, to pay very careful attention to what's coming up in the next hour. I'll be talking with Rob Pincus about it in the first segment, and then we're going to bring in the attorney and his client. In the next hour, six after, we'll be right back.
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6: Fox News, I'm Carmen Roberts. Iran is reportedly laying out tough demands to reopen the Strait of Hormuz. They include an end to the war, sanctions, the naval blockade, and for the U.S. to withdraw all its forces. Fox's Alex Hogan reports.
7: U.S. officials that they expect that we could have a deal soon, although Vice President J.D. Vance appeared on Fox today, and he says that the administration is not there yet.
6: In Washington state, dangerous fire weather is fueling fast-moving wildfires. Commissioner of Public Lands Dave Up the Grove posted on X about the red flag conditions.
8: Please don't be the spark that starts the next fire. Our resources are stretched thin right now. We have 17 major fires burning. We don't need more fires starting.
6: Three fires in the Spokane area have damaged or destroyed more than 900 structures. 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
9: I'm Kelly Bennett for Super Talk Mississippi News. Mississippi is forming a task force to help the Trump administration fight fraud. The new Southeast Regional Fraud Enforcement Partnership, organized by the DOJ, brings together 18 U.S. attorney's offices, 7 state attorney's general offices, 5 federal law enforcement partners, and over 50 state officials. State Treasurer David McRae.
10: We are going to be sharing information across state lines regarding people who are committing fraud.
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12: Oh, I love doing this. I can't think of anything else I'd rather be doing right now than having conversations with you on Armed American Radio, ladies and gentlemen. I hope you feel the same way about what you do, because, honest to goodness, it's such an amazing time. We've been fighting for gun rights on the nation's airwaves for 18 years, and we've got so much to talk about, and what we're going to be talking about in this hour is really why we do what we do. It really is. So pay careful attention to this upcoming hour. First off, let me welcome you into the Carr Firearms Group studios. Mark Walters in front of the CZ, powerful CZ Platinum microphone, busting out on hundreds of radio stations across the nation as we bring Armed American Radio's network to you here on Armed American Radio's huge monster cast. And Greg in Dallas, Texas, welcome back, my brother. You were out for a week, and hopefully you had a great time and got a lot done and had some fun in the process. Welcome back in, Greg.
13: Well, thank you very much, man. Yeah, and I did. I had a good time. You know, not everything worked out as planned, but, hey, I made use of the time that was given to me.
12: Does it ever, though?
13: No, it never does. You know, no good plan survives first contact.
12: Well, let's see how you do on round two. Tell people where they can watch, and that includes Facebook as well. So make sure to tell everybody about that and where to get in the chat, and then we'll go right to our guest, first guest, who is going to stay with us for the hour, and we'll explain everything coming up right after Greg gives us the lowdown.
13: Yeah, sure. Places to watch the show are going to be YouTube, Rumble, and Facebook. Just do a search for Armed American Radio with Mark Walters. 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
12: That'll do it. Rob Pincus, my brother, known you for a long time. Welcome back. You were just on the show this past week. How are you today, my friend?
14: I'm doing good, Mark. It's a busy time. It's been a while since I did back-to-back weeks on the show, but there's so much going on.
12: Oh, my gosh, it's ridiculous. And let's just say that this is really disturbing. You and I talked earlier today, actually a couple days back, about this. And as you know, I was hesitant because I'm kind of breaking my own rules here. You know, I've had opportunity over the years to bring people in who were under investigation in self-defense shootings. And I've always chosen to not bring them on, or who were facing indictment for charges, whatever they may be. I don't want anybody to say anything wrong that's going to get him in any trouble. It's just been my own rule. And we're going to kind of break that rule today under advice of counsel, which we're good with. I spoke with the attorney today.

0: But you were the one that brought this to my attention. And suffice to say, man, I'm furious, like a lot of people are going to be, about this hour. Give us the lowdown and set us up with this, because you got this information to me, and it was extremely compelling. And I'm just going to turn the mic over to you. Tell me how this came about and what you know and what we're getting ready to hear.
1: Yeah, the setup is, you know, one of the things I do, of the many hats I wear, is I do a lot of consulting, most of it pro bono for free. People reach out, whether they reach out to Second Amendment organization or through the Gun Makers Match, or they reach out to me directly when they're facing unfair firearms-related charges. And, of course, there's a lot of situations that involve use of a gun to defend themselves or others. But more and more over the last few years, these situations have involved privately made firearms. And that's something I'm really passionate about, something I'm very involved in. And so there's people in that community who know that I'm somebody they might be able to reach out to for consultation or help and or have their lawyers reach out to. And I'm breaking a rule, too, I guess, in a way, because I usually counsel against this kind of thing, as you would, to come out into the media. But earlier this week, I was talking with Demetrio and his lawyer, Kevin, who everybody's going to meet here in a few minutes. And they can tell you, I asked several times, are you sure? And they said they were sure. And I said, well, then I know a couple guys we can talk to if you want to get this story out and you want to get out in front of your case before it goes to trial, which is incredibly rare, and share the details of the case, which I'll let them do. But let me say that one of the things about this case in particular in the state of New York, it is now the third case in the last 8 months that I am aware of and that I've been consulted on that deal with people's purchase histories online being investigated, not because they were doing anything wrong, but those purchase histories, particularly by a unit at the NYPD. There's also a unit for firearms trafficking, supposedly interdiction, at the New York State Police. And what these units do is sometimes with some suspicion, but in several cases, and I believe in the case that everyone's about to hear about, without any suspicion whatsoever specific to the person, no other crimes, no drugs, no violence, no accusations, no domestic violence, no restraining orders, nothing else has been done. Otherwise responsible gun owners who have legally owned guns, by the way, in every case that I'm talking about as well that I've been involved in, they filled out the 4473s in New York. They have the registered guns, even in New York City. And yet the law enforcement and the prosecutor's offices in some areas of New York are going after them instead of actual criminals that are hurting other people, these completely victimless bureaucratic crimes, because the paperwork isn't filled out or wasn't filled out in time or wasn't filled out correctly. And the whole thing starts because of a purchase through eBay or, unfortunately, even a purchase through some online sellers that the listeners would know. And those records are being handed over to the police, and then the investigations are being initiated.
0: Notice the underlying common denominator here, ladies and gentlemen, online. That right here is the operative word. All right. Now, I do want to say this, and you know this, but Demetrio and Kevin are both listening to this conversation right now. They're on the line waiting for us, and we're going to bring them in the next segment. But like you, that's what – and I'm going to make some predictions here, and I really can't prove these predictions, but it just seems very strange to me that what you just laid out would be, just coincidental. Because the question I'm going to ask is, how did they find out about you? How did they know?
1: Right. I know that you know, and I think the listeners that have been listening for the last however many two decades of us talking online and on the airwaves will know I'm not the conspiracy theory guy. I'm not the guy that takes one piece of information and runs with it. This is a repeated pattern that I have now been personally involved with and exposed to over the last year. And it's not just New York City. It's New York State. And it's a travesty. It's otherwise responsible gun owners. And in fact, in this case, even responsible in the way they own guns, the way they build guns, the way they interact with their guns, members of their community, great jobs, business owners who are being targeted and attacked by the government in the state of New York and in New York City simply for exercising their right to privately make firearms. And these are federally allowed rights. There's even ways to do it in a lot of these most restrictive states. But because, again, of a paperwork problem or because of a timeliness issue, they're being flagged as bad guys.
0: Yeah, the timeliness issue and the paperwork issue. Remember, you just heard that from Rob, ladies and gentlemen. That's going to rear its head in the upcoming segments as we move forward in this. Now, this is reminiscent of Biden-era ATF overreach that we can't prove. I mean, I can't prove to you that there's a crew of NYPD investigators anywhere that are sitting scouring online, but Rob, it certainly looks that way because there is absolutely no other way. Ladies and gentlemen, you've got to get out of the bubble and look at this objectively when you hear this conversation unfold. You have to ask yourself these questions. How is this happening? All right, now you're
1: probably aware. That's the evidence.
0: Go ahead.
1: That's the evidence that's being presented in court. That's the evidence that's being used to get search warrants, to go into people's homes, to dig around, to throw their clothes, to break through things, to get passwords, to get safe keys, to get combinations, to see what's there and to see if they can turn it. And it's basically, you know, as far as I'm concerned, it's a paperwork fishing expedition that's stimulated by a purchase history online that we all know in these cases did go to building firearms, but in other cases they could be gifts. They could be completely irrelevant to firearms. Right. They could be purchases waiting for future law changes or that are intended to be used in ways that are compliant even with these incredibly restrictive state laws. And I think that's the big deal here is what we really need to see is a federal crackdown, if you will, from the new ATF on these states that are abusing their powers and going after responsible gun owners.
0: Go ahead. Finish that thought.
1: No, I was going to say, I think Kevin will make a great case for why Demetrio should absolutely not be convicted. And I think Demetrio makes a great case for some other things that as much as he wants to talk about, make this a very suspicious prosecution in Albany. And as has happened in other cases, sometimes it has nothing to do specifically with the gun. It's somebody in government is looking to get you, and they're going to find a way.
0: Yeah, and, you know, guys, if you were listening to Armed American Radio's Daily Defense on Friday, I did a deep dive into what these states, we just talked about it with AWR Hawkins, and I focused specifically on that. I can't even use the words the FCC won't let me the way I would want to describe Hochul. She is evil. There is no question about it. But as this conversation unfolds, understand that this is part of the future playbook. This is what they're going to try to do at the state level in the face of all of these mounting losses in court. The attacks on you are just beginning, particularly if you live behind the blue wall. When we come back from the break, we're going to go to Demetrio and we're going to go to his attorney, Kevin, and they're going to explain to us exactly what happened. Prepare to get mad. And if you follow the Daily Defense Show, kind of keep Tate Adomiak in your mind, the would-have-been Navy SEAL who is sitting in a penitentiary right now for doing nothing wrong because of things he bought online. There are some similarities here. When we come back, it's going to be a great one. Don't go away. Armed American Radio listeners, you already know the name. 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Enjoy. Hi guys, it's Mark. Look, I think you'll agree with me that as gun owners, we need to have each other's backs. That's regardless of what state we call home. Here at AAR, we discuss it every day, and we're heard in every state. Right now, Virginians desperately need our help. 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You've heard the old saying, there's power in numbers, and helping in Virginia is as simple as joining Virginia Citizens Defense League. 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

0: 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Check them out. We'll be talking about all of our great partners throughout the remainder of the program. Let's go back to Rob Pincus. Rob, welcome back to the program, my friend. Always a pleasure. We'll introduce you again and reintroduce you again. How you doing, brother?
1: I'm good, man. I'm going to keep it quiet. I'm going to go on mute, and I'm going to let you talk to the guys that are directly involved, because I really think their story needs to get out, and I applaud them again for being willing to take the risks that come along with going public before the case has gone to trial.
0: Yeah, let's start with attorney Kevin O'Brien. Kevin O'Brien, welcome into the program, my friend. How are you? And I appreciate you being here. It was great talking with you earlier. This is going to be a very compelling conversation. How you doing, Kevin?
2: I'm great, and I really appreciate you having us on. It's very important to get this story out, not only for Demetrio, but for all of the citizens that this could happen to.
0: Yeah, I appreciate you coming here. And as you and I talked earlier, I'm kind of bending my own rule here, and I agree with you. It is extremely important to get this message out. And there, New York, you're listening in these cities. You're listening in Albany and Rochester and New York City and other cities across the state of New York. And many of you, many thousands of you are listening that live behind the blue wall. I want you all to pay very, very careful attention to what's happening here, because there's more to this. I can read more into this because we are seeing some signals here about what's coming down the pike for a lot of you. Demetrio Daga, welcome to the program, my friend. I wish it was under better circumstances for the first time on the show. How are you, my friend? You hanging in okay?
3: I'm doing well, sir. I wanted to thank you again for allowing us to come on here and discuss some of the elements of this case. It's definitely concerning.
0: There's no question.
3: And I would definitely say disturbing as well. And some of the, you know, the methods I think that are being used are highly concerning. And to Kevin's point, you know, we're really concerned, not just for myself. How many other people has this happened to, or is this going to happen to?
0: Yeah, that's the underlying question. And sadly, I think it's going to be more, because we're seeing some signals, particularly from your governor in New York, that they're going to be doing more of this. Demetrio, we'll get right back to you. I want to start with your attorney, Kevin. Kevin, again, as we talked about earlier today in the conversation we had, stop me if I ask any wrong questions. You cannot hurt my feelings. Okay, I understand that this is a fresh case and there's a lot at stake here. Demetrio's freedom is on the line many, many times over, ladies and gentlemen. We're going to go into it. Kevin, explain what happened here.
2: Well, it's a very, very complex case, but trying to be as simple as I can, you know, Demetrio, at a minimum, was a hobbyist. He's enjoyed working on and collecting guns throughout his life. He's always gone through the proper channels. The proper channels is kind of a crazy thing to say, because I'm not sure the government has the right to limit any of these things, but at the end of the day, he didn't have some of the permits that were necessary, but what they're trying to do to him now, they got a search warrant from his online purchases. And it sounds crazy. It sounds like lawyer speak when I say these things, but he did nothing that would be impactful to anybody in the community. He never made a threat to anybody. There's no pictures of him even using these guns. There's no allegations that he was selling drugs or guns or anything other than simply possessing these guns that the government of New York says are illegal. He's done nothing wrong. He's threatened no one. He's hurt no one. I would feel completely comfortable with him living next door to me as my neighbor. And now they want to put him in prison. The best offer we've received is 8 years for a guy with no criminal history, zero criminal history. He's got a family. He's a taxpayer. He had a very good job. He's got a very good family network. He's not some sort of scumbag, and he's sitting here facing losing his family for a minimum of 8 years. And if we lose that trial, which is likely based on these draconian laws, he's going to go for much longer. And this is not justice. This is not what anybody in a free society would believe is the right thing. We should be putting people in prison who hurt people, who interfere with other people's lives, but not a person like Demetrio, who adds to the community, who does things in the community, and is doing what the American dream is raising a family, working hard, supporting his family, and living his life as a free man, and now they want to put him in a cage.
0: Yeah, let me go to Demetrio. Demetrio, welcome back. I have to ask this from a personal standpoint, because this is every person's nightmare. I fear, and most every law-abiding person I know, and I think I speak for all law-abiding people, that's why law-abiding people are law-abiding people, fear what you're going through. We fear the judicial. We fear prison. This is an absolute horrific nightmare. What did you just get a call? Did somebody knock on your door? How was this even brought to your attention? What happened? Were you just sitting there one day and all of a sudden the posse shows up? How did this go down?
3: Sure. Yeah. So it was quite a surprise to me too. No, I had just dropped my children off at school. It was a normal day like any other. And I dropped my other son off at a family member's home. As I was leaving, I was stopped by a number of undercover vehicles and one marked unit, and a lot of guys with guns pointed at me. And, I had no idea what was going on. I honestly thought it was a mistake at first. I was on my way to work. And, wow. The investigating officer came up. I said, "What's this about?" He says, "It's about your guns." I didn't know what to say after that. So they immediately took me to my home, showed me the search warrants, executed them. I had to unlock my workshop. I had to turn off alarms, open my safes. They were stored the way they're supposed to be. And that was it. And then The story they put out was that I'd been pulled over, they found a gun in my console, and, basically that I was a trafficker. And that's for a year and a half. That was the story that was out in the media without any accusation or insinuation that I'd ever trafficked or sold or transferred anything to anyone. I hadn't been charged with it. I hadn't been accused, but it's that someone was putting that story out in the media. And Kevin and I'll kind of get into the lawfare end of it that's been used later on. But I think a lot of that was intentional because they're using people's confusion about the subject to scare them.
0: Yeah, and you know,
3: I think that's the big element of it.
0: We're getting ready to take our first break, and I'm going to ask both you gentlemen right now. I know we had.

had you planned for two segments, and I know Rob's listening, but we're all three, all of us, if you can stay with us for the remainder of the show, that would be great. We're not going to be able to get to all of this, and I want Americans to hear what you're going through. And something that you just mentioned, where you said they were stored where they were supposed to be, I know I'm not the only one that caught that. That's New York, ladies and gentlemen. Yeah, because you know where my guns are, ladies and gentlemen? Wherever the hell I want them to be. Because they're my guns in my house.

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18: 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Onlookers may not be able to tell the difference. 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
22: Yeah, hey guys, the Blackout Coffee cup is empty, and I tell you, as we were going to the break, I'm glad there's a bottle of Blanton's out here, because I'm probably going to need it after this show. Rob Pincus, jump back in here with me if you would. Rob, you've known me a long time, and you've heard my Angry Mark persona come out many times over the years. In fact, you and I are such good friends. Angry Mark and Angry Rob have come at each other in the past. That's what good friends do. I might need you to jump in here, Rob, and tell me to calm down from time to time. Is that fair?
23: That's the first time I've heard Angry Mark in a while. But Mark has reason to

0: be angry, as do, you know, gun owners all around the country. You talked about Virginia's Citizen Defense League in one of the commercial breaks, or we have a commercial break advertising for them. You know, Virginia gun owners, this is where this is coming next, because I know a lot of private gun makers that are having to destroy or serialize their guns. They're already on the list. And this is just going to keep going. But I really do want Kevin and Demetrio to have as much time as possible. You and I can maybe hit the Daily Defense next week and catch up on some other details.
1: Yeah, and feel free to jump in. Your mic is live. You jump in at any time, okay? This conversation is extremely important, and you're acting as an expert here on not just this but other cases as well. So your opinion is very valuable, not just to me but to the audience as well, and I do appreciate you bringing this to our attention today. Let's go back to attorney. Kevin O'Brien. Kevin, welcome back. Now, one of the things I said as we were going to the break that brought me out angry is still where, you know, stored where they're supposed to be. I can keep my guns where I want here. I live in a free state. And it angers me beyond belief that everything your client, Demetrio, our guest, Demetrio, you're there and welcome back in, my friend. We'll go to you in just a second. Everything he is facing is legal where I am, and that should piss off every single American out there that lives in a free state that knows what fellow Americans are having to face. I can only imagine, Demetrio, how you feel knowing that. And Kevin, you gotta, I don't know. I don't know if you can calm me down on this or not. I'm gonna do my level best. But this is roughshod over Americans, and they want more of it.
2: Well, from my perspective, you know, I don't think anybody should calm down. It's crazy to me what is happening. And you've got different rights for citizens where depending on where they live.
1: Right.
2: And in this particular case, not only, I mean, I just feel awful for Demetrio. And even when I talk to people who maybe are not aligned with me on my beliefs as far as the Second Amendment goes, they still don't even think it's justice. So the part of the problem is like, most people don't understand what's happening and what they're doing to citizens. And it's not just Demetrio. They're trying to scare other citizens by, you know, putting his face all over the media and saying, listen, citizens, if you don't get in line, you're next. So, you know, you've got Demetrio who's staring at a potentially long prison sentence, but you've got the message that's being sent to the rest of the citizens and the rest of the people who are responsible, good gun owners, as they have a God-given right to do, who are terrified too because they don't want to lose their family or be put in a cage with, you know, people who may actually belong there and leave their job and their families and all of that behind just because they owned guns that the state of New York says you can't own.
1: Yeah, Demetrio, I'm going to ask you a tongue-in-cheek question, but there's a method to my madness. Welcome back, my friend. I'm sorry you're going
3: Thank
1: through
3: you,
1: this,
3: sir.
1: But I'm going to ask this. So please let me into the criminal mind, because clearly the state's trying to paint you as a criminal. Please tell me when you decided to become a criminal. What day did you wake up and say, you know what, I think I'm going to criminal today because, well, I'm just going to criminal, when all you're doing is nothing? How does that work? And I can't even imagine the shock that you went through. How many cops were there, and how many guns were pointed at you? Listen to this, ladies and gentlemen, okay, particularly if you live in New York and other blue states. What happened? How many? Just curious.
3: There was quite a bit. The actual traffic stop in the morning when they first stopped me, there was probably in excess of 15 officers, most of them undercover, you know, with full tactical gear on, in operator mode, ready to take me out of the car. You know, I was incredibly nervous, obviously, but I remained calm, got out of the vehicle, remained calm with the investigators, you know, as cooperative and as much of a gentleman as I could be. Didn't give anybody a hard time. You know, didn't give him a hard time about letting him into the home once I read the warrant. When we got to my home, there was an additional 30 to 50 state police waiting in different vehicles, vans, all over my neighborhood, took up the whole one side of the street. They went over, talked to family members of mine while I was in handcuffs in front of them. They really went, which I can't figure out without knowing anything about the case, really went on a crazy media blast and had media parked outside my home, harassing my neighbors, showing my home online. Um,

0: There's people in Facebook comments on the news stories saying, oh, telling people how to get to my house. After my arrest, I had a gentleman show up in my yard while I was playing with my children and begin to pepper me with questions about my charges, you know, because he didn't agree with it. And I'm in a weird spot because I have these charges going, but I can't properly address the situation. But at the same time, like, I have someone who's unknown to me on my property harassing me and my children for no reason, you know, because of these news stories, because they got everyone so amped up. Biggest concern.
1: Well, sure. Besides the fact they would have killed you, let me say this. All you tyrants that are in New York listening to this right now, this has just been given huge national attention, and it isn't going to go away. I guarantee this is angering a lot of good, decent people that are going to come to Demetrio's defense and aid here, okay? That's going to happen. And if you, those of you that live in these states, if you've ever thought about fleeing and you need a little shove, this could be it. My God, because this could happen to you. Kevin, imagine how many people have bought things online and now are thinking in New York, holy crap, am I next?
2: Well, of course. And in a realistic world, that is a fear that they should have. It's not a fear that I think our founding fathers would be comfortable with at all. The government should be fearing the people, not the other way around. But in New York, at a minimum, Demetrio hit it on the head. Like, this was a show. They did put out all of these stories about him to make him look like the bad guy that he is clearly not. I've tried to talk until I'm blue in the face. I'm like, why do you think this man deserves to be behind bars? Like, point to me a reason why we should take our time and our effort and take him away from his family. And there's no plausible explanation. He's a good guy. Like, I've been near him. This case is eating me up at this point, and that's why we're doing this. I normally wouldn't have my clients talking to media. That's normally rule number one.
1: Yeah, but
2: we're up against it. And if we don't talk, I'm worried that the next step is he's going to be trying to talk from behind bars, and that's too late. You know, the impact has already happened at that point. In fact, it's too late right now. He shouldn't even be going through this. He shouldn't even have to be dealing with me.
1: Now, you and I, when we spoke earlier, you mentioned that the state keeps moving the goalposts. They keep criminalizing the. How do you stay up on what's happening? Because this is intentional. And the guys, I want you to do me a solid here, listeners. If you want to hear what I talked about, I'll take us to the break with this. I was showing you on Friday, and I've got a three-part video series. The first two videos are out. I talked about the multi-pronged approach that the other side is going to use as they've been getting slapped back and losing in court. And these are real human beings that are facing the results of what we just talked about this past week. This could happen to you if you live in one of these states. And the operative words here are moving the goalposts. When we come back, I'll go back to Kevin and ask him about that, because it's important to understand, how do you stay ahead of these whacked out, crazy tyrants when this is their end game, is to lock you up and put you in the slammer to keep you from buying guns? Well, because the Supreme Court says that we can't ban these anymore, good, we'll just lock them up. Yeah, we're going to a break. It's a good time to take a break. Again, when we come back, we'll talk with Demetrio, we'll talk with Rob, and we'll talk with Kevin. Don't go away.
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1: Hi, guys. It's Mark. 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
5: Yeah, welcome back to the show, ladies and gentlemen. Angry Mark is, I'm really having to tamp it down in this one. My heart goes out to you, Demetrio. 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We'll get back to everybody in just a second. I have to get a little business out of the way. I need you to join the National Rifle Association. 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And Rob Pink has jumped back in here with me. I'm going to bring you in real fast. I mentioned earlier, I was glad there was some Blantons out here. I'm probably going to use it. I'm going to tell Rob, and I'll tell you listeners, stick around for the next hour, because I might not be able to wait till the show's over. Rob, I'm so angry about this. Honest to God, my head is spinning on this, because this is real. Now, you've done a lot of gun making. You know, you've run the matches, et cetera, and the media likes to refer to those guns as what, Rob?
6: Oh, they're ghost guns.
5: Ghost guns. Woo, boo. Scary ghost guns. Have you ever had this concern? I mean, you're born and raised in Jersey. You live in a free state right now, but has this ever been a concern of yours as you've been doing this? Because you've been very vocal about it, and you've been out there on social media.
6: Oh, absolutely. Yeah, I lived in Colorado when Colorado changed the laws, specifically in Denver. They changed the laws a couple times on me when I lived there, and one of the changes they made was that we could no longer privately make firearms. So here I am running the Gunmakers match, residing both in Florida and Colorado, Very obviously, very public. I live my life pretty much in people's faces with guns all the time. And knowing that if I crossed the wrong person or somebody got the wrong idea or somebody just got the bright idea to try to come after me, it wouldn't be hard for them to use the same kind of evidence, quote unquote, that was used in this case and others I'm familiar with in New York to get a search warrant to come into my home in Colorado and accuse me of doing something wrong. Now, obviously, my practices of what I did in Colorado changed. I also have a Type 7 FFL manufacturing licenses, which changes some of the details of what you can do in different states. But ultimately, sure, we're all one piece of paperwork away from facing the exact kind of search and intrusion that Demetrio and others have faced and that we don't want anybody else to have to face. And that's why it's so important that you are helping to put this story out. And I know that the guys appreciate it and I appreciate it as well.
5: Yeah, it's mind-boggling. Kevin, let's go back to you, Kevin O'Brien, attorney. Kevin, you talked about moving the goalposts. I want to use this as an example for other people who are listening to well over 1.5 to 2 million people tuned in on several hundred radio stations around the nation, and more will pick it up on podcasts by the tens and tens of thousands. What I don't know that you can give any advice here. I don't know how you would give advice here, but you mentioned that the state keeps moving the goalpost. Was everything that he was buying legal at the time he was buying it? Demetrio, we'll go to you on this in just a second as well.
7: Yeah, I mean, absolutely. And, okay. You know, things change at a moment's notice, and it's impossible to keep up with it, even as an attorney, let alone a citizen.
5: So what is your recommendation to law-abiding people who are breaking no laws that find themselves now? Because I guarantee you there's people across, particularly in New York State, that are listening that are thinking, well, I've bought stuff online. Am I next? The fear. What is your advice to them as an attorney and just as an American citizen?
7: I mean, I wish I had an answer. I mean, I think that we have to be more vocal and we have to organize together. To make this known. And I heard from listening to the show while we're on break, you know, these are not, you know, needs, these are rights. And we have a right that is bestowed upon us by that beautiful document that's being perverted every day, the Constitution of the United States. And that's what we have to get back to. But if we don't organize together, we've got no chance.
5: Yeah, we fall together, right? Alan Gottlieb, yeah. Founder of the Second Amendment Foundation, Demetrio, has famously said on this program many, many times over the years, it's not the Bill of Wants, it's the Bill of Rights. And you find yourself in this horrible position. What is your advice you were simply buying parts. What's your advice to Americans across the country, not just in New York and behind the blue wall, in particular, because that's where the gravest threat is at this point, clearly in New York. But do you feel like they conspired against you? Do you feel that how they got to you, I mean, illegally going through these things? I don't know. I don't have the answers to that. I'm not lawyer. I'm not law enforcement. And I'm not up on New York state law. But what is your advice to other people who are simply just living their lives as free people, or so they think?
8: My advice to everyone would be to be very, very careful. I am here to tell you in no uncertain terms, there are lists. And to your point earlier about that, you know, this could be part of the Biden era overreach. It's interesting that you say that, because I think a lot of these lists are coming from that Armor Ally case initially. Mm-hmm. And then that's kind of trickling down into more out of the federal hands and into local departments or state departments as well. And it, again, looking at the list, there's probably a lot of names on those lists that don't want to be seen, that are in positions, that are supposed to be curbing this activity. So how they're selecting who to go after is definitely an interesting question, right? There are documents that Kevin and I have seen that they had a list of people in my city that they knew had criminal histories. We're in possession of firearms. Two of them were selling online. And this is in my city. And they go after me instead.
5: Now you're in Albany, right?
8: Yes, sir.
5: All right, Albany listeners, you're tuned in. I hope you're paying very careful attention here. It's hard to, I mean, how do you give advice on something like that? Kevin, I feel you. I feel you. I don't know what to say other than, I guess, like Demetrio, like you just said, you know, be very, very careful. I don't even know how do you be careful when the goalposts are constantly changing. It's I guess it's impossible to do. Kevin, I don't know of any other way to say that. I'm talk radio host, and I'm finding myself speechless right now, frankly.
7: Yeah, it's difficult, you know. It's tough because you want to say move to another state, but it seems to be coming for everybody at one point or another. And each state seems to creep into it. I mean, I understand there are still some great states out there, but right now it's just very concerning because it changes on a day-to-day basis. And Demetrio is a perfect example that it's creepy. They're surveilling people by what they buy, by things that they buy that are legal, to try to lead them to a search warrant to come in and look through your house and go through your things. And it was never even about the guns. When they left some guns. They just got enough to get him on the highest charges possible. They weren't concerned about safety because they knew he wasn't a danger. He's never been a danger.
5: No, that's what I was talking about Friday, this gun safety BS nonsense. And that's exactly what it is, ladies and gentlemen. It's an excuse. We've only got a few seconds left. Demetrio, do you have a GoFundMe or anything we can put out there at this point? I guarantee you there's listeners that would love to help you. We've got just a few seconds if you can give me that. If not, we'll find out later down the road. Go for it.
8: I don't, but, you know, Kevin and I can definitely discuss that later for sure.
5: Okay. All right. And you both will come back on the program, right? Kevin, we've got 10 seconds. Go ahead.
7: I would love to, but honestly, be loud about this because it's another citizen just like you and me. So I really appreciate you having us.
5: No, and I appreciate you coming on here and opening up. Real quick, how many charges? We've got 20, but maybe another 10 seconds. How many charges are you facing, Demetrio?
8: 15
5: charges, guys. You can do the math on the penalties here, the prison sentences. This is what this real man is facing right now, and it could be you. And ladies and gentlemen, if you live behind that wall, it very well could be you. Thank you both for being here. Rob Pincus, thanks for being here. I'll talk with you after the show. We'll bring you back on to discuss it during the Daily Defense. Coming back with the roundtable, guys. Don't go away.
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1: 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This is Shannon Aker with Bank of Brookhaven. All of our decisions are made right here at home by people you know and trust, and those decisions are made quickly. We think that's important and helpful. So if your bank is having trouble making a decision, come see us today at Bank of Brookhaven. And remember, friends, for over 25 years now at Bank of Brookhaven, it's all about you. Member FDIC, Equal Housing Lender.
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5: 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If you like Southern Miss sports, you'll love the Eagle Hour. 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